0: sandstone formations. And most people will recognize the Navajo Nation by Monument Valley is our closest landmark. And Monument Valley is a Navajo state park or Navajo park that has all these beautiful sandstone monuments, tall structures a creator God made, and it's just gorgeous. And I live right on the edge of a canyon here on the Navajo Nation called Canyon de Chelly. And I wake up in the morning and I'm right on the edge of it, and it is beautiful. Nishone, we say in Navajo, Nishone.
1: I am so excited to talk to you today because in my background, I actually, with my church, we have a Celebrate Recovery ministry, really focused on hurts, habits, hang-ups, and helping folks in recovery using the 12-step method, but from a biblical perspective. But I'm so excited to hear your story. And that's really what we want to focus on today. And I think we're probably going to do two shows with you because there's so much information that I know that you have that you can share with us. So I'm Cherokee. I'm a member of the Cherokee Nation.
0: Oh.
1: And I know I know that there's all kinds of issues with substance abuse, but also with just obesity, with just all kinds of things that we probably can do better with our habits. So I'm really looking forward to your story and the way you're sharing your life story to help make others whole.
0: Yes, thank you. I guess I'll just launch out into the deep water here with my story. I'm 77 years old now, and so I have kind of a long story, but it pretty much starts when I was a young, very young. I was molested by a babysitter when I was young, and I think that was one of the worst things that ever happened to me. And as I got older, I think I had a resentment in my life about what that happened, and it made me very rebellious. I was rebellious towards my family. I was rebellious towards the church. I was brought up a Catholic. I was rebellious. But the one thing I do remember was coming out of a church service when I was about 12 years old. And I remember the great Creator God speaking to me and saying something like this, Don, I love you and I have a plan for your life. I didn't say what it was or anything like that, but I remember standing outside feeling the presence of Creator God and knowing that He loved me and had a plan. But about that same time, I also noticed how different girls were, how they walked, how they talked, all that stuff. And I decided, I don't know if I decided, but I went looking for female companionship, and it changed the direction of my life, not in a good way. And all my buddies were doing it, and it got me in a lot of trouble. Like I say, I was rebellious, and I ran away when I was 16 years old, got thrown in jail when I was 16 years old because of that, started drinking and drugging when I was 16. That got me into a lot of trouble with the law. And basically, I got kicked out of high school when I was 17 and ended up having to join the army. That was back in the early 70s, late 60s.
1: So your story is really resonating with me, and I just as I listen to it, I know that it probably resonates with a lot of folks who are on this call because they've gone through real challenging times, and I appreciate you being vulnerable and willing to share this. Thank you.
0: Yes. Yeah, it was traumatic. I became two different people, I believe, at that time. I became the one person that people saw and interacted with, and then I became a person, a secretive person. And to make a long story short, they gave me four choices: come back to school and not miss a day, go to a trade school, go to jail, or join the army. And I decided to choose the army. And that was like going from the frying pan into the fire because I got into a lot of trouble in the army. I didn't like authority. And the army is all authority, so I ended up going to Vietnam and spending a year in Vietnam, dodging bullets and mortars and rockets, and managed to come out of it alive in 1969. But I came out of it with a tremendous drug problem. In the army, I learned how to smoke marijuana, and I learned how to inject morphine. My most dangerous job was guarding helicopters. I was in a helicopter company, and at night you'd have to walk the flight line and guard these helicopters. And you would think that at any minute you're going to get jumped by what they call sappers. Get killed, or they blow up a million-dollar helicopter while you were around. And so it was very traumatic experience, but I lived through it and came out with what they call PTSD from some of the things that happened to me over there, some of the things I'd done, and it was a traumatic time.
1: Well, I know that we probably have some veterans listening and who can relate. And even those who may not be veterans but have gone through real traumatic times and understand the impact of PTSD, and then just kind of how that plays on you, and then what happens as a result, how you what you use and what you do to cope. So yeah, just I'm really feeling your story, because I mean I know a lot of our listeners can definitely relate.
0: Yes. Well, I got out of Vietnam. I had a drug problem, and when I got it was 1969, and I don't know if you guys are younger than me, I think. And so, but you probably remember what was going on in 1969. It was like Woodstock was in 1969, and the anti-war was in 69, 70, 73, and I got involved in all of that. I went to all the anti-war protesting. I joined a group called Vietnam Veterans Against the War. We went to Washington, D.C., and Miami and Chicago, protested the war. And I really believe that Vietnam War was a nasty war. No war is good, but this one was particularly nasty and unpopular, and we put a stop to it. And then I went to all the rock festivals and came through that whole thing, but I had a really bad drug problem, and I was injecting cocaine and heroin and multiple times a day. I became a drug dealer and sold tons of marijuana and pounds of cocaine and thousands of this and thousands of that in Milwaukee, Wisconsin. And I'm trying to condense my story. To where the police started looking into my drug dealing business. I was living with a girl I didn't love. I had needle marks up and down my arms from shooting cocaine, and I was miserable. And I found a tract in the gutter in Milwaukee, Wisconsin. And a tract is a piece of paper, and there was a light shining on it. I was walking down the street and I saw this piece of paper. There was a light shining on it. I went and picked it up. And the paper said, if you ever want a new start in your life, write all the things down on this on a piece of paper that you're sorry for. Get down on your knees, ask for forgiveness, and ask Jesus to come into your life. And so I crumpled up the paper and threw it away and kept on walking. I was in a band called Golgotha. I was in a band called Golgotha because here's another story. These are all true stories, by the way. I came out of a drug deal, and there were two guys waiting for me. They were all dressed in black, and they looked like the devil incarnate. And I come out of the drug deal, and they said, God told us to wait for you here. We want to talk with you. And I said, oh, really? God told you, huh? You're waiting for me, you know? And so I said, what do you want to talk about? And they said, well, God wants you to be part of our group. And I said, well, what kind of group are you in? And they were an occult group, devil
1: Oh, my.
0: worshippers. Yeah. And they said, they proceeded to tell me that God, their view of God, was a duality God. Everything was in duality. You had to have an active to have a passive. You had to have a positive to have a negative. You had to have a male to have a female. You had to have a good to have an evil. You have to have dark to have light. Everything was duality. And you know what I said to myself? Wow, that makes sense. You know, because I saw it and that makes sense. So to make another long story short, I joined this cult.
2: Now, you got my mind going, Don. And when I'm listening to this, are they trying to make a case that Satan is just an aspect of God, that this is this duality?
0: Exactly, Doc. Yeah, exactly. You hit the nail on the head. You had to have a Satan in order to have a good God. You had to have a bad guy in order to have a good guy. And now this is the age of Aquarius. This is the age of Aquarius. You know, the moon is in the seventh house and Jupiter aligns with Mars and peace will guide the planet. Well, these guys were saying that's over with now and the dark side is going to rise. And I believed it. I believed it. I took it hook, line, and sinker and started studying magic.
2: So I know we're going to hear that this is not where your story ends, but it is amazing to see how, you know, from my vantage point, I mean, there's a time in my life where I didn't think there was a real devil. I actually do think there is such an individual. But for those who just think there's evil or something in the universe, I would just say, I'm listening to your story, and I'm saying, well, boy, just like this arch deceiver, he's going to try to get you to think that he's really, you know, on God's side. And they've got you in this band. I'm very interested in the name of the band, Golgotha. Those individuals who are tuning in know that Golgotha is a name for the place where Jesus was crucified, also known as Calvary. We're going to get there in the next segment. We are hearing an amazing story, aren't we, Joni?
1: Oh, man, so amazing.
2: We got a whole lot more to come. We do have to step away briefly. Our guest is Don Krimmer. He's a substance abuse counselor on the Navajo Nation right now. He's sharing his story, how he ended up helping people get away from drugs, starting as a drug dealer, drug user, now helping people get off. It's an amazing story. Stay by. We've got a lot more coming up in today's episode.
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2: Welcome back to American Indian and Alaska Native Living. I'm Dr. David DeRose with my co-host, Dr. Joni Bakavoy. Joni, we have really been on an amazing journey already in this show. For those who have not been with us from the top of the hour, Don Krimmer is our guest. He's a substance abuse counselor on the Navajo Nation. Joni, what has resonated most with you about his story as we get back into it?
1: Well, what's resonated the most is just that he has had a crazy past. And, you know, it kind of stood out about that track when it had a light on it and told him how to, what he should do to change his life. So I have a feeling that that had a little bit of an impact on him. I'm interested in that. And then also interested in what was happening when those people came up to his band and they wanted to talk to him and invite him to kind of join the occult.
2: Yeah, so let's go back to that, Don, where you shared about two individuals dressed in black. I mean, to me, as we were telling the story, I thought these guys were going to attack you. You just, you know, completed a drug deal. And they tell you instead, to tell us again how that played out. What did they say they wanted from you?
0: Well, they wanted me to study with them magic out of the big book of magic. Doc, you were really right. There is a personal devil. There is a being called a devil, and he is an evil incarnate. I'm here to tell you. But what they wanted was to start something in Milwaukee, a church of the devil in Milwaukee, which eventually we did, and I became the vice president of the Church of the Devil in Milwaukee, a legal church. And we played music, and we were investigated by the Church of Satan in California. We didn't become a part of that because I was a drug dealer, and they didn't want anything to do with drugs. But I studied the occult, became the vice president. We astral projected. We had rituals that brought beings in from the other world. I was building a castle on the astral plane.
2: Now, you're mentioning all these terms. I mean, some people may be familiar with them, but I think most people can understand the concept of bringing in beings from the other world. From your perspective today, were you actually bringing back people from the dead?
0: Not bringing back people, but entities, demons.
2: Mm.
0: Yeah, not. I don't think you can bring people back from the dead. I think once you're dead, you're dead. You're asleep. But we were bringing in entities. The group, these guys that I was involved with, they were a much higher level than I was in the occult. And they had this idea that if they could get 12 devotees, they called them, 12 individuals to form this group, they would have enough power to bring in the end of the world, is what they were thinking about. Yeah.
2: Wow.
0: Yeah. They were way out there. And thank God he delivered me from that. Thank God. Yeah.
2: That's what we want to hear. We want to hear where this goes because we know that's not the end of the story.
0: Yeah. So here's what happened. I threw that paper in the deal. Yeah, Jesus. I was wearing an upside down crucifix at that time. I hated Jesus. I hated the Bible. I thought it was a dead book. I thought Jesus was not even a real person. And as a matter of fact, when these leaders of the occult heard the name of Jesus, they would hiss like a snake. Somebody would say Jesus and they go like they would hiss. They were way out there, Doc. Way, I never got that far out, but they were way out there. Anyway, so the police were zooming in on my drug dealing business. They were sending informants in. I was living with somebody I didn't love. I was doing drugs like they were free for me. And I got to narrow this down, but I got on my knees. I got on my knees one day when everything looked the bleakest, and I said, I wrote all the stuff down on a piece of paper that I felt like I was sorry for. I hurt this person. I stole that. You know, drug alcoholics and addicts, we do dirty stuff. I was sorry for a lot of that stuff. Anyway, I got on my knees, asked Jesus into my life, And there in the third floor apartment in Milwaukee, Wisconsin, I had a born again experience. And it didn't change me 100%, but it changed the direction of my life.
2: Hmm.
0: I had two houses at that time. I had an occult house, a temple, and a dealing house. And I guess we'll get to that.
1: Yeah. I don't know. That just, you know, what you're talking about is powerful. And it's interesting. What brought you to that decision? Because that's what I wondered the most. So I haven't told you this, but I actually grew up in Africa and I saw the devil in the raw. And I knew from a young child that there was a devil and there was a God. So hearing you talk about this, I get a little bit of chills because the devil is powerful. But what this shows me is God is more powerful. So, you know, what brought you to that decision? To me, that's so powerful.
0: Yes. And thank God there is something more powerful than evil, because, you know, lots of times we see I don't know if it's easier to see the evil that's going on around us, but there is a lot of evil going on around us. Thank God there is something more powerful than the evil that's going on around us. And here's what happened to me. I had two homes. I had an occult temple and a dealing place. And when my girlfriend came home, I told her what had happened, that God came into my life and changed my life, Creator God. And she said, oh, yeah, sure. And I said, no, I can't live here no more. I can't deal drugs no more. I can't do this anymore. God is helping me to change my life. So I left and I went to the occult house. It had purple carpets and black walls and stations where different idols were, where people could come and pray. And I was living with another magician. We called ourselves magicians because we were studying magic. And he saw what had happened to me, and he said, oh, yeah, sure, you'll be back. I said, no, I can't live here no more. I'm leaving in the morning. So I went to bed, my room, and he went to his room. And I fell asleep. In about 3 or 4 hours, I woke to the smell of sulfur in the room. And there, standing at the head of my bed, was a being. He had the body of a man, but the head of a wolf. And he was pure evil. And his mouth was open. He was drooling. And he was communicating to me, you're mine. You did the ritual. You gave your life to me. You signed the paper. You gave your life to the earth and the water and the air. And I forget what the other one was. In your mind, I'm not letting you go. I was stone cold petrified. And all I could think about was the word came into my mind, the Bible, the Bible, the Bible. Somebody had given me a Bible.
1: Oh.
0: And I said, I'm not yours anymore. I gave my life to the Lord Jesus. If you got a problem with that, you got to go talk to him. True story. True story. And it left my room in a flash. And he went into my buddy's room. And I got up. I got dressed. I'm all freaked out. You know, I'm getting out of here. I come into the kitchen. My buddy comes out of his room. He's white as a ghost. I said, Steve, man, what happened to you? He says, there's a being in my room. And I took my magic chalice, my magic dagger, my magic wand, and I cast spells, but he won't leave. I said, well, he was just in my room, and I told him about Jesus, and he left me. Let's get out of here. So we both left that night. I went home to my parents. Thank God for parents. They'll take you back whenever, you know, they just love you so much. They just took me back, you know. I started a whole new life. Got Jesus and me started a whole new life. Yeah. And there is a devil. I call it hand-to-hand combat with the devil. Sometimes you're in hand-to-hand combat. You're so close. And especially if you're doing drugs and alcohol and you're trying to get out, that's hand-to-hand combat with the devil. And thank God we've got a captain, you know, that will help us. Yeah.
1: Well, and I love what you said about how you had to leave. You had to leave all that and go somewhere else because, you know, that evil was there. And I know other people probably face the same thing. And sometimes, you know, that is what has to happen. You know, you make that decision and then you need to leave and then start a new life. I mean, this is exciting.
2: It really is an amazing story. Now, you definitely raised the question, though, in our minds, Don, and what happened to Steve? Did he follow you and follow your example of following Jesus, or did he go back to the occult?
0: Here's the rest of the story for Steve, Doc. I'm glad you brought it up because I might not have enough time. But Steve kept on. And I kept on with my born again life, and I went to a couple treatment centers, you know, to learn about the 12-step program. But I never forgot Steve. We kind of drifted apart. He was in the occult. He got worse and worse. And one time I came out of a treatment center, and God, Creator God, spoke to me and said, go help Steve. So I went to look him up, and his mother told me he was living with some motorcycle guys, and he wasn't doing too good. So she told me about where he lived. I prayed about it. God showed me where he lived. I walked up, knocked on the door. And I don't know, you guys have probably never been in a motorcycle den, but a den is where the motorcycle guys drive their motorcycles up into the house, and they park them in the front room. Because people, there are other motorcycle guys that steal their motorcycles. But anyway, I knocked on the door. I said, is my buddy Steve here? They said, yeah, he's over there. I went, and here's my buddy Steve. He's passed out on a nasty mattress in a little closet. And on the wall was in red lipstick, Red Drum. Do you know what Red Drum is?
1: No.
2: It's no
0: murder
2: idea.
0: Spelled backwards.
2: We are really right on the edge of our seats, I'm sure. Many of you, our listeners, are as well, unless you're walking or unless you're doing some work around the house. But Red Drum, I never heard this. We're interested to learn about the significance of this backwards phrase written in lipstick. We're hearing the story of Don Krimmer. He's a substance abuse counselor now on the Navajo Nation, making a difference in the lives of First Nation peoples. We have got to hear more of this story, Don. We have to step away, though, just briefly. Dr. Joni Bakavoy and I, your hosts on American Indian and Alaska Native Living. 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
2: Welcome back to American Indian and Alaska Native Living. You're in the second half of an amazing show where we're hearing the life story of Don Krimmer. Joni, you and I have really been engaged with this show. I know our listeners have as well. But some of them are wondering about where Don is at today, how they can reach him. Joni, have you connected those dots yet?
1: I don't have that information, so I'll just ask Don. Can you give us like how people can contact you?
0: Yeah, thank you, Joni. That's important because I'm on the Navajo Nation. I'm here on my own dime kind of thing. You know, I have a burden to help my Native American brothers and sisters. I've been here about 12 years, and we've seen fantastic miracles happen when people surrender to the 12-step program with a Creator God right in the center of it. 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
0: 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I even have my phone number on there. If somebody wants help, I want them to know that they can have help right now. Last night, I helped get into a treatment center, a Navajo guy who was really a bad alcoholic, bless his heart. But you go on the line. Also, I'd like to let people know if they go to prettylittlebutterfly.com, it has all the stories on it, my recovery stories on it. It has all my music on it. I've got a DVD and a video called Time Has Come. It's a beautiful musical Bible study. It has all the stories about how we started, Jesus and me, how Recovery Time Radio started, my own recovery story. That's called prettylittlebutterfly.com, all small.
1: So that is really an interesting kind of title, Pretty Little Butterfly. I'm sure there's a story there, too.
0: Oh, yeah. But the story is, can I tell it real quick?
1: Yes.
0: The great creator God says, gave us an object lesson, and it is a caterpillar that crawls into a cocoon, and after a period of time, he flies out a beautiful butterfly. That's what happens to drug addicts and alcoholics when they get into the 12-step program. They crawl into a cocoon. It takes a while, 12 steps, but if they surrender to the 12-step program, and they work the program, after a period of time, they will become a whole new person, a whole new creation, a beautiful butterfly, pretty little butterfly.
1: I love that.
0: There's a girl, I wrote a song called the Butterfly Song. It's on Pretty Little Butterfly as well.
2: 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Wasn't that
0: yes.
2: The connection?
0: Yes, sir.
2: So we're making arrangements for Don to be able to carry our show on his 24/7 network, recoverytimeradio.com, but then also prettylittlebutterfly.com, and they can get access to all these amazing testimonies, your own testimony, music. I just have one other question before we get back to your story, and that is folks are hearing about your amazing work, and they're saying, is there a way to help you? What if there's someone tuning in today says, hey, I'd like to help your ministry. Are you a nonprofit, a 501c3 corporation, or how does that work?
0: Well, I've had people try to get me to do that. I just don't trust the government. And the 501c3, you're linking to the government. And so I have resisted that. And the Lord, the great creator God, has provided me with people that want to help. They've sent me money, they've given me gifts, and they don't care about if it's not they're not getting a tax deduction or whatever. One lady gave me a bunch of money, and she said, just go help my Native American brothers and sisters. That's all she said. And it was a chunk of money. And for this recovering drug addict and alcoholic to have a bunch of money, that's a miracle. Because in times past, money was a trigger for me. If I had money, I thought it was extra. Would you go use it for drugs? That's the farthest thing from my mind right now.
2: Wonderful.
0: So if somebody wants to help, be assured, rest assured, the money is going to go to helping Native Americans get off of drugs and alcohol so they can get their minds cleared so they can be valuable members of society.
2: Wonderful, wonderful. We got to go back to your story, though. So you've been telling your story. You're in this occult house. The Creator God gets your attention. You turn away from your sinful life. Jesus comes into your heart. And You leave also this occult house with your friend Steve. Years later, you told us that the creator impressed you to go back and find Steve. We were at the point in the story where he's living with a motorcycle gang. He's in a little closet, laying on some semblance of a bed. And on the wall is written, tell us again, what was written on the wall in lipstick?
0: On the wall in lipstick was the word Red Drum. And Red Drum is murder spelled backwards. I have no idea who put it there. The bikers would make fun of my buddy. They'd put shaving cream in his hand while he was passed out. They'd tickle his beard, and then when he would go to scratch his face, he'd put shaving cream all over it. And my heart broke, because here's my, my buddy. I loved him. And I believe this is the start of my realizing that God had a plan for my life, like he told me many, many, many, many years ago. And it was to help another alcoholic and drug addict. Make a long story short, the next day I brought him some wholesome food. The next day I started telling him about recovery. The next day he wanted to go to church with me. We took him to church. He threw up in the church. The dear church people just took it in stride. And then he got sober. I got him into a treatment program. He fell in love with God, Jesus, and he never had another drink since then.
2: Amazing.
0: Yeah, and years later, he came up to me on a street corner out of nowhere, and he kissed me on my cheek. Now, I don't like getting kissed on the cheek by guys, but he kissed me on the cheek, and there was an electric shock that started at my feet and rose all the way up to my head, and it was the most beautiful feeling that I ever felt. I've done all kinds of drugs, nothing compared to this, and he said, thank you for coming to get me.
2: Wow.
0: Got out of the occult, got a higher power, Jesus, into his life, got married a beautiful girl, Christian girl, had a beautiful life, died in the Lord.
2: Wow.
0: And and God spoke to me. He said, this is what I want you to do. And that's what I've been doing since. So I was born again. You know, I had a born again experience, but you know, Satan is a liar and a deceiver and a murderer from the beginning. But what he did say was, I'm not going to let you go that easy. And I think that's is what happened, because I, even though I stopped all drugs and all kinds of stuff, the occult got away. I had a huge difficulty getting away from cocaine and wild women. And that followed me for years, even while I was a Christian, even while I was going to church, even when I was struggling. And it took years and years and years. And finally, I stumbled into the 12-step program by going to the Veterans Administration in Milwaukee, Wisconsin. And I was surrounded by other veterans who had PTSD like me from the war. And we had to learn how to deal with the war issues.
1: You know, I so appreciate this part of your story, because I think that gives me hope, gives others hope, because sometimes, you know, you hear these wonderful testimonies and people are changed and everything is great. But I think most of our stories are similar to yours, where it takes time. It's that daily walk with our Creator God that makes a difference. So thank you for sharing that part.
0: Yeah, exactly, Joni.
2: So we've really got to get fast forward, because you brought us through like 20 years or something of following Jesus, but struggling still. And like Joni said, this ongoing, you know, life of faith, but still challenged by temptation. All of us face that. Somehow in this whole narrative, you end up becoming a substance abuse counselor and then ultimately end up on the Navajo Nation. How does this all come together?
0: Yes, I was going to treatment centers. I went to 5 different treatment centers through years, and I learned more and more about the 12-step program and the wonderful 12-step program. It gives drug addicts and alcoholics like me a method to deal with the wreckage of our past. And part of the wreckage of my past was Vietnam. I had it messed me up. And so the 4th step and the 5th step in the 12-step program tells us to make a searching and fearless moral inventory of ourselves. We look at ourselves for the first time in our whole lives, and we write all the things down on a piece of paper that that made us the people we are now, positive and negative. And we get a sponsor that helps us. Anyway, I did that, and I made peace with the Vietnam thing. And then the great creator God allowed me to go to school, paid for me to go to school through the state of Wisconsin.
1: Wow.
0: And on the Navajo Nation, they have plans like that as well. Once you get sober, they'll send you back to school. Well, anyway, I went back to school for medical assisting, and it took 2 years. It's a 18-month course, but it took 2 years for me to get an associate degree in medical assisting. And I went and I worked in hospitals for a while, but I didn't like touching people for some reason. You know, when you're in the medical profession, you have to give people blood pressures and take blood and interact with them physically. And I just didn't like to do that. But then I had an opportunity to work in a treatment center, and I found where I fit. So I got out of the medical field, got into the treatment center field, and became a technician, where I gave classes on the 12 steps and helped people, sponsored people. And I did that for 3 or 4 years. I went from one to another, kept on progressing. And the next one, I went to Waukesha Memorial Hospital in Wisconsin, and they made me an assistant counselor. And then I got the call to go to the Navajo Nation. I never got to be a licensed chemical dependency counselor, but I became a counselor all the same.
2: This is an amazing story. We are so excited about your life trajectory, Don, and how you're making a difference in the lives of First Nation peoples right there on the Navajo Nation. We have to step away just briefly. When we come back, we'll give that contact information again for Don, where you can learn more about him, learn more about the people whose lives he's been touching, people he's had the privilege of meeting there on the Navajo Nation, some amazing stories that will give you courage. We'll talk about that when we come back. Then we want to make sure that you all know how that you can connect with Don and others like him. We'll be giving you those resources also. I'm Dr. David DeRose. I am your host, my co-host, Dr. Joni Bakavoy. One final segment in today's show. It's coming up right after these messages. Please stay tuned. A lot more practical information to come.
3: 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We'll be right back after this.
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2: Welcome back to American Indian and Alaska Native Living. We're in our final segment of today's show. I'm Dr. David DeRose, my co-host, Dr. Joni Bakavoy. And Joni, I promised as we stepped away just briefly that when we came back, we'd let folks know how they can connect with Don, learn more about his aspects of ministry. Tell us what kind of contact information that we've got.
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0: Okay. 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The other is an internet address. It's called prettylittlebutterfly.com. And it has my recovery story and their pictures. It has the music of Time Is Come. I believe we're living in the last days of this earth's history. But I also like to give you my business phone number. It is 830-383-4224. You could call me there, especially if you want to help or you know an alcoholic that needs help.
2: Now, that went by pretty quickly. So let me tell you what I wrote down. You make sure I've got it correct. I've got an area code of 830.
0: Yes.
2: Is that a Navajo Nation area code?
0: No, that's a Texas phone number. It's a cell phone.
2: Okay, so 830 is the area code. Then 383?
0: Correct.
2: 4224?
0: Correct. That's my phone number that I want people to call me so I can be of further assistance of Native Americans.
2: Okay.
0: And by the way, the plans for Recovery Time Radio is to reach all the Native American tribes. There's 573 Native American tribes. I'd like to reach them all eventually with Recovery Time Radio.
2: So you're speaking of the federally recognized tribes, I'm assuming. There's a whole bunch more than that, right, Joni?
0: Yeah, I guess so.
1: Yeah, I think there's 575 now.
0: Yeah.
1: There's a lot.
2: Okay. I want to make sure we've got this contact information out. So I've got written down recoverytimeradio.com, 24/7 programming, especially focused on the recovery work that you do, but you're expanding that, other health things. You're going to be bringing American Indian and Alaska Native Living Radio.
0: Definitely.
2: Okay, we got that down. Then we've got prettylittlebutterfly.com, your story. Other people's stories, recovery stories, encouraging messaging. That's what I've heard. I've never been there, so I'm just listening to it. Have I got it right?
0: Yes, that's right.
2: Okay. And then the phone number. Joni, did you get the phone number down?
1: I did. The phone number is 830-383-4224. 830-383-4224. And that's the business number that people can contact you at.
0: Yes. Thank you, Joni.
2: Joni, I know we stepped away from the story. You and I both had some questions at the break we were talking about. Why don't you bring us back to Don's story?
1: I have to tell you, I had tears in my eyes the way you connected back with your buddy and then kind of what changed in his life. But as we were kind of finishing that up, you mentioned something about a call to the Navajo Nation. And I would love to hear more about that and how that occurred, because I know you're not Navajo, but you have this great connection and you have been making such a difference. So could you tell us a little bit about that?
0: Yes. Thank you, Joni. It was a fantastic experience. I believe one of the main purposes in life is to know which way God is going, Creator God, and go with him. Because if you go with him, everything is going to work out. So I was living in Texas. I was clean and sober for a while. And somebody called the church member where I was going to church and asked them if they would come to the Navajo Nation and build a greenhouse. Well, the lady couldn't do it. She was kind of elderly, but she asked me if I would be interested in doing it. And I said, go to the Navajo Nation. I didn't know anything about Native Americans. I didn't know anything about the Navajos. I didn't know anything. But I got 12 people in the church to take a van midwinter, right after, day after Christmas we left. We drove all the way through a snowstorm to the Navajo Nation. They built a greenhouse, and the pastor of the Navajo Nation heard that I was helping people get off of drugs and alcohol. He asked me if I would talk to some of his church people that were drinking and drugging. And I said, well, sure. So for the 5 days we were there, I had classes and told people about the 12-step program, told people about how Creator God loves them, doesn't want them to drink and drug. There was a way out, and they loved what I had to say. And on the way back to Texas, the pastor called and said, Don, we have a big problem here in the Navajo Nation. We don't know how to help drug addicts and alcoholics. We give them money. We give them a place to stay, but they just keep drinking and drugging. Would you come back and help? And, you know, I'm driving the van, you know, and I'm thinking, oh, man. You know, it was cold. I'm from Texas. I got it made in Texas is the land of milk and money, you know. Everything is good, everything. And I said, well, Pastor, I'll pray about it. And counsel. The book from heaven says, in a multitude of counselors, there's safety. So I talked to my sponsor, I talked to my church people, and God said, Don, go back. Or they, through my counselors, but don't go back forever. Go back for a couple months, see what's going on. I went back for 2 months, make a long story short. And in 2 months, 15 people died that I knew about. It was midwinter. They drank and they stumbled out into the wilderness and they froze to death. They committed suicide. They overdosed. They got drunk and did stupid stuff and killed them, ran out in front of cars, died in fires, passed out. And it was overwhelming. I couldn't believe it. I'd been around, you know, some, but this was overwhelming. And God said, Don, you know how to stay sober. You got to go back and help. So I packed everything up and went back for 6 months. And that's a whole nother story about what God did. God is just waiting for people to show up, suit up, and say, well, God, what do you want me to do? I got money, I'll give the money. I got time, I'll give my time. I got my life, I'll give my life. What do you want me to do, God? And, you know, I'm nobody, listener friends. I'm a nobody. I'm a grateful recovering drug addict and alcoholic. But God has delivered me. And he gave me purpose in life, and my purpose in life, I believe, is to help another struggling alcoholic and addict just like me. They will listen to me when they won't listen to a doctor or a priest or a pastor or their family. They'll listen to another recovering drug addict and alcoholic. There's power in our testimonies. That's why I made all those interviews. I got 30 or more interviews on the radio 24/7.
1: Oh, man, I love this, you know, because I want to be sharing this, too, with my relatives and with others that I get to work with in the Native community, because to me, this is so powerful, because sharing stories of recovery where you see the intervention and you see how Creator God can use us, it's powerful. Thank you so much for sharing that.
0: Yes, thank you. I was just thinking about the interviews. They're on from 12 midnight to 6 a.m. and from 12 p.m. to 6 p.m., 24/7. And they're one miracle story, Native American stories. I did interview some of my other friends, but most of them are Native American. They are powerful how the Native American person was down in the dumps, homeless, helpless. Everybody ran them off because they would steal. But then they told their story about recovery.
2: Okay, so I want to make sure I've got this right. I've got down recoverytimeradio.com.
0: Yes.
2: If I can't sleep, I mean, you're giving us mountain time, I'm assuming.
0: Definitely, definitely. If you can't sleep out there, radio listener, listen to a recovery story. 12 midnight to 6 a.m.
2: This is mountain time because you're in mountain time. So it's
0: yes,
2: I'm on
0: yes.
2: the East Coast. So from 2 a.m. to 8 a.m., I can listen to the recovery stories. From 12 midnight to 6 a.m.
0: I'm not sure how that goes. I think it might be midnight even your time. I'm
2: oh,
0: not
2: really?
0: Sure.
2: Okay, okay. Well,
0: I guess you have to try that. I'm
2: okay,
0: not sure,
2: well, we'll
0: Don.
2: Try it out.
0: Yeah.
2: But then the other aspect to this is I can catch it during the day, too.
0: Definitely. From 12 p.m. to 6 p.m.
2: To 6
0: yes.
2: p.m. Okay, yeah. So folks can check it out. I'm sure if you tune in around 3 p.m., whatever time zone you're in the U.S., you get the, well, yeah. maybe not California. Go ahead, Joni.
1: So, Don, I want to hear the rest of the story.
2: I think every one of us, Don, want to hear the rest of the story. And unfortunately, our time is just about gone for today's episode. We're going to have you back if you allow us to do that.
0: Oh, please. I would love to tell that. The rest of the story is amazing because of the miracles that happen.
2: No, we want to hear all that. If you can't wait to our next episode, you want to hear more from Don, again, he gave us his contact information. If you didn't catch it already, recoverytimeradio.com, prettylittlebutterfly.com, and the phone number 830-383-3800.

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1: In the book Memory Gems, Jimmy tells of a lifelong friend by the name of Ed. Having close friends is one of the great privileges of life. They had spent a lot of time together. Then cancer came into Ed's life. It was at a funeral for Jimmy's mother that he and Ed met personally for the last time. Jimmy called Ed a few days later, and Ed told Jimmy not to worry about him. Ed had made things right with God and encouraged Jimmy to do the same so they could one day spend time together again. You see, the person who believes in Jesus and in the power of His resurrection has a wonderful hope. It isn't something drummed up to lean on. It isn't something people turn to when the chips are down. It is a hope we carry with us because of the death, burial, and resurrection of Jesus. By rising from the dead, He overcame death and the grave. And by believing in Jesus, you can overcome it too. This is Rod Bieber with Seed Time and Harvest.

0: Welcome to today's reading from the Bible, the Word of God. Thy word is a lamp unto my feet and a light unto my path.
1: Psalm 116. I love the Lord, because he has heard my voice and my supplications, because he has inclined his ear to me. Therefore I will call upon him as long as I live. The pains of death surrounded me, and the pangs of Sheol laid hold of me. I found trouble and sorrow. Then I called upon the name of the Lord. O Lord, I implore you, deliver my soul. Gracious is the Lord and righteous. Yes, our God is merciful. The Lord preserves the simple. I was brought low, and he saved me. Return to your rest, O my soul, for the Lord has dealt bountifully with you. For you have delivered my soul from death, my eyes from tears, and my feet from falling. I will walk before the Lord in the land of the living. I believed, therefore I spoke. I am greatly afflicted. I said in my haste, all men are liars. What shall I render to the Lord for all his benefits toward me? I will take up the cup of salvation and call upon the name of the Lord. I will pay my vows to the Lord now in the presence of all his people. Precious in the sight of the Lord is the death of his saints. O Lord, truly, I am your servant. I am your servant, the son of your maidservant. You have loosed my bonds. I will offer to you the sacrifice of thanksgiving and will call upon the name of the Lord. I will pay my vows to the Lord now in the presence of all his people, in the courts of the Lord's house, in the midst of you, O Jerusalem. Praise the Lord.
0: From the Old Testament to the New.
1: The second epistle of Paul to the Corinthians, chapter 13. This will be the third time I am coming to you. By the mouth of two or three witnesses every word shall be established. I have told you before, and foretell as if I were present the second time. And now being absent, I write to those who have sinned before, and to all the rest, that if I come again I will not spare, since you seek a proof of Christ speaking in me, who is not weak toward you, but mighty in you. For though he was crucified in weakness, yet he lives by the power of God. For we also are weak in him, but we shall live with him by the power of God toward you. Examine yourselves as to whether you are in the faith. Test yourselves. Do you not know yourselves that Jesus Christ is in you? Unless indeed you are disqualified. But I trust that you will know that we are not disqualified. Now I pray to God that you do no evil, not that we should appear approved, but that you should do what is honorable, though we may seem disqualified. For we can do nothing against the truth, but for the truth. For we are glad when we are weak and you are strong. And this also we pray, that you may be made complete. Therefore I write these things being absent, lest being present I should use sharpness, according to the authority which the Lord has given me, for edification and not for destruction. Finally, brethren, farewell. Become complete. Be of good comfort. Be of one mind. Live in peace, and the God of love and peace will be with you. Greet one another with a holy kiss. All the saints greet you. The grace of the Lord Jesus Christ, and the love of God, and the communion of the Holy Spirit be with you all. Amen.

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All 66 books of Scripture are given by inspiration of God and are profitable for doctrine, for reproof, for correction, for instruction in righteousness, that the man of God may be perfect, thoroughly furnished unto all good works. 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
1: Hello, friends. Would you like to hear an amazing fact? One of the most ingenious and daring escapes ever achieved took place in 1979. Two families, with eight members in total, escaped the oppressive country of communist East Germany by crossing the border to West Germany in a homemade hot air balloon. After two previous failed attempts and near capture, the determined Strelzik and Witzel families tried again. On September 16, the four adults and four children wedged into a 15-square-foot steel and rope basket. Using a homemade flamethrower, they filled a balloon that they had secretly made on a sewing machine with about 1,435 square yards of different colored fabric. At 2 in the morning, with a glowing balloon towering 100 feet above them, the gondola rose above East Germany, and it drifted for 11 miles in 30 minutes, carrying the family over the Iron Curtain to freedom, where they safely touched down in West Germany's Bavaria. You know, the Bible tells of another eight people that floated to freedom. Stay with us, and we're going to learn more on this edition of Bible Answers Live.
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1: 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That number is 800-GOD-SAYS. 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We are also streaming the program. And soon we're going to be on some network stations. These are pilot programs that we've just recently moved into our new studio. If you want to see what it looks like, you can go to the Doug Batchelor Facebook page or the Amazing Facts Facebook page, and you'll see the studio as it unfolds and comes together. My name is Doug Batchelor.
2: My name is John Ross. Good evening, friends, and Pastor Doug, as we always do, let's start the program with prayer. Dear Father, we thank you that we have this opportunity to open up your word and study together. And Father, we recognize the Bible is your book. And in order for us to correctly understand it, we need the Holy Spirit. So we ask for the Holy Spirit to be with us here in the studio and be with those who are listening wherever they might be, in their car or at home. We just pray for your blessing. In Jesus' name, amen.
1: Amen.
2: Well, Pastor Doug, you opened the program talking about an amazing escape. It's always exciting to read about the commitment and the hard work of people wanting freedom, and finally families working together. I understand there were situations where they were sort of on the radar screen of the authorities. They began to suspect something, and so they had to sew this hot air balloon in secret, and they were able to bring fabric together. It was just an incredible feat, but it worked for them. They actually floated over to a

0: West Germany.
1: Yeah, and just the commitment and the danger, not only the danger of possibly being caught and in prison, but the danger of dying.
0: Mm-hmm.
1: I mean, at one point, their balloon caught on fire when they were igniting it, and they had to calmly put it out with a fire extinguisher. So, yeah, it's just an amazing story, and it's obvious that they had some divine help in getting across mm-hmm. the border. But when I thought about those eight people floating to freedom, it made me think about a time in the Bible. You can read in 1 Peter chapter 3, verse 20. When once the divine long-suffering waited in the days of Noah, while the ark was being prepared, in which a few, that is, eight souls, were saved through water. They didn't float up on the air. They floated up on the water. You can read in Genesis 7:17, the flood continued 40 days on the earth. The waters increased and bore up the ark, and it rose high above the earth, until ultimately those waters covered the highest mountains. You know, the Bible tells us in the book of Matthew, Jesus is giving some prophecies about the second coming. And he says in Matthew chapter 24, and you can read in verse 37, but as the days of Noah were, so also will the coming of the Son of Man be. For as in the days before the flood, they were eating and drinking and marrying and giving in marriage until the day that Noah entered the ark. And they did not know until the flood came and took them all away. So will the coming of the Son of Man be. Talks about how the world had become so preoccupied with just selfish pursuits and earthly pursuits. Nobody was thinking about God, that the flood kind of took them all by surprise. And Jesus said, it's going to be that way again, just before the second coming. And we're seeing that in the world today. Not only did Jesus say it would be like the days of Noah, in Luke chapter 17, he says it's also going to be like the days of Lot, and the, you know, the immorality and the perversion, and that you see back in the story of Lot is going to be replicated in the last days, and I think we're seeing that prophecy fulfilled right now. So, how do you get ready for? The Bible says the world will not be destroyed next time with a flood, but it's going to be a fire.
0: Mm-hmm.
1: How do you survive that? We've got a free offer that talks about how to be rescued from that calamity.
0: Our study guide is entitled Rescue from Above, and we'll be happy to send this to anyone who calls and asks. It's a free phone call. The number to call is 800-835-6747, and you can ask for our Amazing Facts study guide. It's entitled Rescue from Above. We'll send it to you for free. If you're outside of North America, we encourage you to take a look at our website, just amazingfacts.org, and you'll be able to read the study guide right there. Again, it's called Rescue from Above. Well, we're ready to go to the phone lines. We've got our first caller this evening. We've got George listening from New Jersey, or North Jersey. George, welcome to the program.
2: Yes, North Jersey, where we've had a lot of snow lately, you know what I mean?
1: Yeah, and thanks for calling.
2: Yes, good evening, pastors. Yeah, I was looking at Isaiah, reading some of Isaiah chapter 2. The first four verses of that chapter talks about something to pass in the latter days. And it kind of seems like it's talking about the new earth, but then it says latter days. So I wonder how you would interpret that. I know some premillennialists who believe that the reign of Christ is on the earth would interpret that as the millennial age, you know.
1: Mm-hmm.
2: But I know you don't teach that or believe that. And Isaiah has a lot of I've asked some questions before to you about Isaiah, and has some passages seem very difficult at times, you know, as to when they take place.
1: Right.
2: So if you can enlighten me on that, on those first four verses of second chapter of Isaiah.
1: Okay, well, for our friends listening, George, I'm going to read a few of those verses. We always know that a lot of our folks are kind of working or cooking in the kitchen. And when I left home, Karen was cooking up a storm. And sometimes they're driving down the road. So we want to just read this. The word that Isaiah, the son of Amoz, saw concerning Judah and Jerusalem. Now it will come to pass in the latter days that the mountain of the Lord's house will be established on the top of the mountains, and shall be exalted above the hills, and all nations shall flow to it. And many people shall come and say, come, let us go up to the mountain of the Lord, to the house of the God of Jacob. He will teach us his ways, and we will walk in his paths. For out of Zion shall go forth the law and the word of the Lord from Jerusalem. Well, let's just pause right there for a minute. Now, Isaiah, I think, is giving what you would call a dual prophecy here. First of all, during the time of Christ, with the ministry of Christ, the message of truth was not just for the Jews, it was for all nations. And so this is a prophecy that, when it talks about all nations flowing to the house of the Lord, when Jesus walked out of the temple and he said, your house has left you desolate, and the earthly sanctuary was ultimately destroyed, Christ said, destroy this temple made with hands. I will make one without hands. And he spoke of his body, the church. After the outpouring of the Holy Spirit, Christ began to build up another spiritual house. Peter said, we are living stones in that house. Ephesians chapter 2 says, we are being built up into a house, a dwelling place for God. And so this was in part a prophecy that now the gospel, the pure gospel about Jesus, would be exalted where all nations could see it and they would flow to it. So there's a spiritual analogy there. But quite literally, at the end of the millennium, when God brings the new Jerusalem down to earth and all the wicked are destroyed, the knowledge of the Lord will cover the earth, the Bible says, and Isaiah says that actually, and all people will flow unto God. And it tells us that the Lord God is the temple in it. And so I think this prophecy will literally be fulfilled when the kingdom of God fills the earth and people from every tribe and nation that have accepted Christ will flow to the Lord. Any thoughts on that?
2: Yes, some of these prophecies seem to be spiritual then literal, right? They seem to be a combined thing sometimes.
1: Yeah, there's several places you'll find what they call a dual prophecy. Let me give you a quick example because this comes up sometimes. In Matthew 24, the disciples come to Jesus and they said, when will this be? The destruction of Jerusalem and the destruction of the temple and the second coming. And he combines his whole answer into one soliloquy he gives there in Matthew 24 and Mark 13. Part of it's talking about when the temple would be destroyed by the Romans, but it's a dual prophecy that talks about a final assault on God's people before the second coming. So, you've got several examples of these dual prophecies in the Bible. Well, I hope that helps a little bit, George. Appreciate your calling in, and probably ought to head to another caller.
0: Okay, we got Amanda listening from Texas. Amanda, welcome to the program.
3: Hi, thank you.
1: Thank you for calling.
3: Yes. Well, my question is about the description of Jesus in Revelation chapter 1, verse 14 through 15. But the description of him in the Bible is totally different from the portrait that people have of him. Wouldn't that be deceiving everybody?
1: Well, what description in the Bible? You mean this one?
3: It's in Revelation.
1: Right. Yeah, this is a description of Christ in heaven. I don't think it's telling us exactly what Jesus looked like on earth. Where's the prophecy, Pastor Ross, in Daniel, where it also says, I saw he's it kind of describes the Lord, and I think maybe Daniel 7 is another description of Jesus, or God anyway. And it describes God in this glorified state. But I don't know if that's telling us, you know, he was 6 feet tall and he had brown eyes or blue eyes or anything like that.
0: I think the verse you're referring to is Daniel chapter 10, verse 6. Again, a very similar description that you find in Revelation 1:14.
1: Yeah.
0: Talks about eyes as flames of fire and feet like beryl or brass in the fire. Of course, this is a symbolic representation of Jesus. Here you got a picture of a sword coming out of his mouth, a sharp two-edged sword. Well, that, of course, is symbolic. Revelation is a symbolic book. So I don't think you can take the description that you find in Revelation chapter 1 and say, well, that's exactly what Jesus looks like now in heaven. There's a lot of symbolism in the book of Revelation.
1: Yeah, so Amanda, when it talks about the sword coming out of Jesus' mouth, you probably understand that's a symbol because the Bible says the word of God is sharper than any two-edged sword. So we know that Jesus has the word in his mouth. His eyes are like a flame of fire because he sees and knows all things. It says his hair is like pure wool because it says our sins will be whiter than wool. He's pure. And so I think there's a lot of analogies in the description, but he will be visible and he will be a glorious being when we see him in the second coming. You know, one of the big mysteries, there's only one very dubious description, physical description of Jesus in history, and it's what they call an apocryphal writing, meaning that, you know, somebody probably manufactured it, but it's supposed to be the description of a Roman soldier that he gave of Jesus. But and that's where I think a lot of artists get this conception of he's got, you know, hazel hair and brown eyes, and he's you know, 6 feet tall or medium build. And yeah, I don't think we can count on that.
3: So would it be wrong to even have that portrait? because that's what a lot of people go to is that portrait.
1: Yeah, you know, there's a risk. As I travel around the world, and I'm sure this is true with Pastor Ross, when I go to India, it's very interesting. They have a very Indian picture of Jesus, and you see it in the artwork there, the Indian Christians. Mm-hmm. And when I go to Africa, I see a more African picture of Jesus. And when I go mm-hmm. to the Pacific Islands, I see a more Polynesian description of Jesus. So everyone sort of, you know, superimposes some of their ideas on what they think Jesus looks like. But we got to be careful with those pictures because the Bible warns us against idolatry, which could be a statue, it could be a picture.
3: Yeah. Yeah. In Deuteronomy, right?
1: Yeah. Well, in Exodus and Deuteronomy and even Revelation, guard against idols and images.
3: Yeah. Okay.
1: So, well, I hope that helps a little bit. Hey, we thank you very much, Amanda. And yeah, we got to keep in mind that God is more glorious than anything we can imagine.
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5: Thanks for having me, Doug and Gene. My question is, how come you never really see any wedding ceremonies in the Old Testament? For example, when Jacob married Rebekah or Isaac got married.
1: Yeah, well, you do see a wedding ceremony, and not so much the ceremony, but you know, I guess it's a wedding ceremony with Jacob and Leah. Talks about the days of the wedding feast. And you don't see one with Isaac. Isaac's a very unusual account where it tells us that basically Abraham contracted for a wife. He sent the dowry. Eliezer picked up a Rebecca from the land of Haran, brought her back. Isaac knew his wife was en route. And when he met her, says he took her to his mother's tent. Of course, at that point, his father's like 140 years old because Isaac was 40 when he got married. So Abraham's got to be 140 mm-hmm. years old. So he didn't have a big celebration, I don't know. That says he took her to his mother's tent and she became his wife. But with Jacob, there is a wedding ceremony. And then you get to the book Judges. It talks about the wedding ceremony of Samson, and there's some others. But got some very interesting wedding ceremonies after the Benjamites were destroyed, where the girls went out dancing and the men captured their wives. That's pretty primitive. But I don't know if we're answering your question, Noah.
5: You answered it. I just wanted to know, I didn't think that there was wedding ceremonies in the Old Testament.
1: Well, Pastor Ross might find it, but it talks about a 7-day wedding feast for Jacob when he married Leah. He was supposed to marry Rachel, but his father pulled a switchy Rooney on him at the last minute, and he ended up marrying Leah, and then he had to end up marrying Rachel, too. And then he got their handmaids. He got four for the price of one, you might say. You're looking that up. Okay, so that's in Genesis.
0: Genesis chapter 29 talks about the wedding and how that, Jacob was deceived. He was expecting the other sister. He got
1: I've
0: Leah.
1: Got to talk to him about that when we get to heaven. I'll take him off by himself and have a little chat and say, how is it you did not know that was Leah until the morning? All right.
0: All right, we've got Jordan listening in Tennessee. Jordan, welcome to the program.
6: Hi.
1: Hey, thanks for calling. And your question?
6: I was reading in Matthew chapter 13, verses 3 through 9 about the seeds. I don't understand the parable that he's talking about.
1: Matthew 13, and it starts when he said, a sower went out to sow.
6: Yes.
1: And he sowed some seeds. Is there a part of it you do not understand? Because Jesus actually explains it a little later in the same chapter.
6: Yes, I know, but I have mild CP and from 4 years dilation, and I'm really slow at learning things.
1: Okay.
6: And I have a King James Bible, and it's kind of really hard to read to me.
1: Well, let me see if I can help you a little bit. Here Jesus tells about a man who's sowing seeds, and the seeds, when they threw seeds out in Bible time, they would do what they called broadcast, and they quite literally would reach into a bag of seeds. They'd walk through the field, and they'd cast their arm in a big sweeping motion. Karen and I did this last week with poppy seeds out behind our office. And it's just a primitive way of broadcasting. Well, some of the seeds, you can't control where every seed lands. Some seeds fell on good soil. Some seeds fell on rocky ground. Some seeds fell on the shallow ground, and some seeds fell on the path. And he said that, you know, the birds came and got the seeds that fell on the path. The seeds that fell on the shallow ground that was full of rocks, it sprang up, but because it didn't have any depth, as soon as it got warm, it died out. Some of the seeds fell among the weeds, and the thorns choked, so they had to compete with the vegetation, and they kind of died off. And then some seeds fell in good soil, and they were very productive. And then Christ explains that the seeds that are snatched away by the ravens or the birds, that means when someone hears the word of God, the seed is the word of God. Someone first hears the word of God, sometimes the devil will snatch it away and distract them and keep them from really even paying attention to it. And when the seeds fall among the thorns, the cares of this life choke it out. They get too worried about, well, you know, how am I going to serve God? And they worry so much about making money and their job and the other personal needs of life. And then when it says some seed has shallow ground, it doesn't put down roots. They don't nurture it. And when they hear the word of God, they don't read, they don't pray, and it just doesn't really even take root. So this is the way that different people respond when they hear the Bible preached. And hopefully that helps a little bit, Jordan, and we appreciate your calling in with your question tonight.
0: All right, we've got Jerry listening in Oregon. Jerry, welcome to the program.
7: Good evening, pastors. Basically, I have a lifelong friend who has been a good person, but he's never made a Christian commitment. He was diagnosed with bone cancer recently, and he's going to go into hospice shortly. And he's finally verbally to me acknowledged the Lord. And he lives 300 miles away, no church affiliation. I'll be visiting him. But I don't know what to do about the baptism issue. Again, bone cancers, you know, can be extremely painful. Mm-hmm. Usually they're highly sedated.
1: No, I understand. My mother died from bone cancer. Well, you know, if you have a chance to visit with him and he's still lucid, it's wonderful that he has opened his mind to God. Don't be afraid to ask him, just in the simplest terms, does he believe that God, first of all, he knows he's sinned. Does he believe the promise of God that God sent Jesus in the world to suffer for the sins of the world, and that would include the sins of your friend? And if he acknowledges that he believes that, then say, have you asked God to forgive your sins for Christ's sake? Will you accept that Jesus died for your sins? And be optimistic that he'll say yes. And then say, well, let's ask him right now.
7: I'm sure he will.
1: Yeah, and pray with him. And just say, you might even ask him, say, you know, can you repeat after me? Dear Lord, I know I'm a sinner. I'm sorry for my sins. I repent. I accept Jesus' sacrifice in my behalf. And just, you know, you'll even find online some very simple outlines of biblically, how do you lead a person to Christ? And it's a very simple, it's a choice that you can make, and you can help him with that choice. You don't have to be a pastor. He doesn't have to be baptized. If he can't be baptized, you can tell him Jesus will give him credit for his baptism. Christ was baptized. He never sinned. He can get credit for Jesus' baptism. So don't let that be an obstacle to his having peace in his final hours, that God will forgive his sins.
7: Well, okay, then I'm, without sounding haughty, I've got a fair biblical knowledge, and I'm a Christian. But if he expresses desire, should I do this? And, for example, in a bathtub, if he feels he can physically manage?
1: If the hospital or his circumstances will accommodate that, I went to one lady who felt very strongly she wanted to be baptized. She was also dying from a lung cancer in this case, and she said, can we use my bathtub? I said, absolutely. And she at that point had, she had kind of wasted away where she was only about 90 pounds, and her son lifted her up, put her in the bathtub, and I baptized her. And she just came out just smiling and felt great peace at that. So you can do that. I don't think baptism will be an obstacle to their salvation if they're, you know, on their deathbed. You know, some people.
7: Well.
1: But if it'll give him peace and you can do it, then by all means.
7: Maybe I shouldn't use the word deathbed, but he's been told basically he has between 3 weeks and 3 months. And as you know, he's going to be most likely be in morphine or fentanyl or one of those.
1: Yeah, could be on a lot of pain. Well, you know, even when you're under the influence, I've talked to people who are on morphine and they can still understand. So I'll pray that God gives you wisdom, Jerry. That's wonderful. You're going to go see your friend and maybe in his closing earthly days, you can be a source of great encouragement and peace for him. And we pray that's the case.
0: All right. Thank you for your call, Jerry. We've got Faith listening in Texas. Faith, welcome to the program.
8: Hi.
1: Hey, you got a great name. Hi, Faith.
8: Hi. My question is, what's the difference between murder and kill?
1: Okay, good question. Now, if you have a mosquito biting you on the arm and you slap him, you will not be arrested by the police for murder. Murder is a crime where you take away an innocent human life. If a soldier goes to war and he's ordered to defend his country, and sometimes in doing that, he has to shoot the enemy, that soldier will never be accused of murder. And if a policeman is protecting people who are being robbed and he has to shoot someone and they die, it is killing, but it's not murder. Now, the Ten Commandments says, thou shalt do no murder. I know it says in King James, it's translated, thou shalt not kill, but technically it actually says, thou shalt do no murder. And when Jesus quotes that commandment in the New Testament, he does say it that way. He says, you shall not murder. You know, we're not to take innocent human life. And so that's the difference, you know. Every time you pull a weed, you're killing something, technically.
8: Yeah.
1: Yeah. Does that help at all?
8: Yes.
1: Okay. You're not thinking about murdering anyone, are you?
8: No.
1: Okay, good. Just making sure. All right. Hey, well, we're really thankful you called in, Faith. Appreciate that. You have a good night. And by the way, you're about 10 years old. We have a special series of study guides Pastor Ross and I did, both video and lessons, called Amazing Adventure. You can just type in Amazing Adventure in Google, and it will take you to the Amazing Facts Bible Study Series. And we think you'd really enjoy that, Faith, if you've not already seen it. Thank you for your call.
0: We've got next caller from New Jersey, Hava. Hava, welcome to the program.
9: Thank you very much. I have a conflict over the passage, the heavens belong to God, and the earth is given to man. And the conflict seems to be growing greater with all the explorations into space.
1: Yeah. Well, first of all, what verse are you talking about? Because I don't know that passage in the Bible.
9: Oh, it isn't. It's in the Old Testament.
1: Do you know where?
9: Yes, I do. It's a very well-known verse. Thank you very much, sir.
1: Okay. Didn't mean to put you on the spot, but I haven't heard that verse before. I mean, it does say that, you know, God made the heavens and the earth in Genesis, but I don't remember the part where it says that, you know, the heavens belong to God, but the earth belongs to man. It does say that God gave Adam dominion over the earth. So I was just wanting to make sure before I answered exactly what verse she was referring to. Sometimes people hear part of a verse and part of a saying from culture, and they think it's in the Bible, but it's not. Friends, that's why we're here. We're going to try and answer more Bible questions in just a minute. Don't go anywhere. We're coming back. You can still call in with your questions. 800-GOD-SAYS, and we're back.
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1: We are back listening, friends. Thank you for staying with us. And if you have a Bible question, the number to call in with your question is 800-463-7297. And that's 800 God Says. We are streaming on Facebook. You can watch the program right now and listen by going to the Amazing Facts Facebook page or the Doug Batchelor Facebook page. And I am Doug Batchelor.
0: My name is John Ross, and we've got some callers lined up, Pastor Doug, so we'll go to the next one. We have Martin listening from Michigan. Martin, welcome to the program.
10: Thank you. I have a Bible verse that I want to understand better. It's 2 Corinthians 3:3. For as much as ye are manifestly declared to be the epistle of Christ, written not with ink, but with the Spirit of the living God, not in tables of stone, but in fleshly tables of the heart. When I read this Bible verse, pastors, I started writing a letter to God, and I have about 10 pages so far.
1: So you want me to share with you what we think that verse means?
10: The way I understood it, it was like telling me to write a letter to God. But then is that the same as just praying?
1: Well, let's talk about that for just a second. When Paul says in Romans, I'm sorry, 2 Corinthians chapter 3, he said, I'll start with verse 2. You are our epistle. Now, the word epistle means letter, and I think you know that. Written in our hearts, known and read by all men. Paul is saying to the church members, you know, the change in your life is seen by all men. You are the epistle that we wrote through the words that we speak. They've been written in your heart, and now people see the change in your life. And then he says in verse 3, clearly you are an epistle of Christ ministered by us, written not with ink, but by the Spirit of the living God, not on tables of stone, but on the tablets of flesh, that is on the heart. You can read where it says in Ecclesiastes and in Jeremiah and in Hebrews chapter 8 that the new covenant is written. He says, I'll take the stony heart out of your flesh and I'll give you a heart of flesh. And the new covenant is written on our hearts. And the word of God is written on our hearts, and that changes our lives. Our lives are now guided by the word and not by a letter written in stone. And so I think that's what Paul is emphasizing here. You want to add anything to that?
0: Yeah, not that it's wrong to write down your thoughts, maybe even write down a prayer. You have the Psalms, many of which are prayers that were written down. But God doesn't need us to write down our prayers. We can pray, and God can hear, and He will answer. But sometimes it is helpful to kind of organize our thoughts and write them down. But I think this verse, Pastor Doug, as you mentioned, this is a living letter where we're example of Christ's grace to those around us. They can see our lives have been changed, and it's a testimony or a witness. And I think that is the primary reference here that Paul is making.
1: Yep, very good. Hey, thank you, Martin. Appreciate that call.
0: We've got David listening in New York. David, welcome to the program.
11: Hi, how you doing? I'm puzzled by Romans 10:4, where it says Christ is the end of the law. What exactly does that mean?
1: Yeah, now when you say law in the Jewish mind, there were several categories of law. There were a number of ceremonial laws that started when God called the Hebrew nation. And, for instance, the law about circumcision, sacrificing lambs in the temple, the priesthood. The Bible tells us that when Jesus died on the cross, that the veil in the temple was ripped from top to bottom, because now it's not a physical temple. It's the church, God's people, are a living temple. And it tells us the high priest rent his robes, and it's not the earthly Levitical high priest anymore. Now the Bible says we're a nation of kings and priests. And so all the ceremonial laws have been done away with. The laws about keeping the annual Sabbaths and the feast days and the things that had to do with the sanctuary. Christ is our Passover lamb. It's not saying the Ten Commandments are done away with, because that's a law that God spoke with His voice. He wrote with His own finger. He wrote it in stone. It's a very different nature. Clearly, it is still wrong to murder, to lie, to commit adultery, to use God's name in vain, so forth. And so it's talking about Jesus was the fulfillment of all these ceremonial laws that were shadows that pointed to Him.
0: You know, also, if you look at the verse just ahead, verse 3, it talks about a group of people who were trying to obtain righteousness by their works. It says, in seeking to establish their own righteousness, have not submitted to the righteousness of God. Then it says, Christ is the end of the law for righteousness. So here it's talking about, how do we obtain the righteousness that is needed for entry into heaven. It's not the result of works. It comes by faith in Jesus. And then I think he goes on to explain that even further. And that faith in Christ should be manifest in the way a person lives. Our life should reflect the fact that we are committed to Christ. And so that's not taken away from holy living. Rather, it's telling us how one ought to live by receiving Christ.
1: Right. And Paul has this debate often in Galatians, and the big debate there in Galatians was over circumcision in particular.
0: Mm-hmm.
1: He's saying, you know, that's not the avenue to righteousness. Thank you very much, David. Hope that helps.
0: We've got Paul listening in Indiana. Paul, welcome to the program.
12: Thank you. Can you hear me?
1: Yes, loud and clear.
12: All right. I have a question about judgment, specifically on Matthew 19:28. The Old Testament and throughout the Bible, it talks about God judging or God judging through Jesus, Deuteronomy, Ezekiel, Romans, Acts. But in Matthew and in Revelation 20, verse 4, it talks about judgment given over to the saints or to some others that sit on the throne. So I just wondered, you know, what you thought about that.
1: Yeah, and keep in mind, judging in the Bible did not always mean the way we think of a judge where they sit down and you've got them, they got their wooden gavel and they're going innocent, guilty, I find you guilty, guilty, innocent. There were judges in Bible times that they were supposed to exalt God. And you've got the roughly 12 judges, if you include Samuel, I think. You know, Samson was a judge and talks about Deborah and Barak and these different judges. They were leaders. And so when it talks about the 12 apostles sitting on 12 thrones judging, they were not like different circuit courts that were, you know, dealing with DMV speeding tickets. And so some of the judgment you read about in Revelation chapter 20 is talking about a judgment where the redeemed are evaluating the judgments of God. And they may even be, you know, affirming that God is righteous in not giving those fallen angels another chance, that they're going to go to the lake of fire. But I think here where he's talking about the 12 apostles, you'll be judging the 12. He's saying through eternity, they're going to be in thrones. They're going to be in positions of glorifying God and leadership. But it won't be judgment the way we think of it here on earth.
12: Okay. I appreciate it. Thank you.
1: All right. Thanks so much.
0: We've got Brian listening in Michigan. Brian, you're on Bible Answers Live.
13: Hello. Thank you for taking my call.
1: Yeah. Thanks for calling.
13: I've got a question here. I've always been close with God all my life, but I got a little, say, arrogant about it. And I just realized all of a sudden, about 2 or 3 months ago, I saw my sins through somebody else's eyes and realized I've been spending the last 20 years pretty much living in sin. So I straightened my life out. I cut out all media. I just really got down to just focusing on Christ, listening to sermons instead of watching movies. And one of the sermons that's popped up, one of the things popped up 3 or 4 times is Doug Batchelor's sermon where he says that grieving the Holy Spirit. And then he says, there's some in the Bible that didn't even know they lost it. So now all of a sudden I'm in fear because there's nothing more scary to me than separation from God. How do I know if I grieve the Holy Spirit away from myself or not?
1: Well, based on what you're telling me, you've got conviction of sin. I think people, when they've grieved away the Holy Spirit, they don't even have that gift of conviction. The other thing is you're making reforms. It sounds like the Spirit's working in your life to turn away from what is evil and to draw near to God. And that's the Holy Spirit that draws you. So, you know, I'm not your judge, but I would guess from the fruit of what you're telling me that you still have an interest in God. And one thing you said did kind of trigger a concern for me. You said, I'm straightening myself out. Now, I think I know what you mean by that, in that you're trying to make practical changes in your life. But ultimately, we really need to trust God to transform us.
13: That's one thing that went through my mind is, you know, would I even be able to do this on my own anyways? And that just came into my head before I called you. I go, well, wait a minute. If I'm making these changes, am I making them? Or, you know, can I even do that on my own? Or is the Holy Spirit doing this? And that's what I can look at. I don't know.
1: It sounds like the Spirit of God's working in your mind right now. I mean, I wouldn't worry about that. I shouldn't say you should never worry about grieving away the Holy Spirit, but I don't think that that's something you've done based on what you're sharing.
13: Thank you for that. I just, you know, it's a hard life, and there's so much distractions out there, it is getting tougher. But when I was 40 years old, I'm 58, when I was 40, I was a Sabbath keeper since I was six, raised in a Sunday church. And then when I turned 40, I realized I just wasted my life. I've been doing sports, athletics, all stuff, no girlfriend for like 20 years. And all of a sudden I got on my knees, I prayed, and God answered my prayer with a wife on the other side of the world from the Philippines. And yeah, she's been working on my life too. And that's how I got found you. And I am thankful for you to be there because you have taught me a lot. I got to thank you for that before I let you go.
1: Well, that's okay. I sure appreciate that. Thanks so much, Brian. And we do have a book talks about the Holy Spirit.
0: That's
1: and
0: right. How to,
1: and grieving away the Holy Spirit, what that means.
0: We've got the book, and it's entitled, I'm thinking, we have several, Pastor Doug. We have one that's called Life in the Spirit that talks about the power of the Holy Spirit transforming somebody's life. And we'll be happy to send that to anyone who calls and asks. The number to call for that is 800-835-6747. And you can ask for the book called Life in the Spirit. We'll be happy to send it to you. We also have a book talking about the unpardonable sin. I think it's called Point of No Return.
1: Yes. It's actually an encouraging book, but it says what is and what is not grieving away the Holy Spirit.
0: And we'll also be happy to send that to anyone who calls and asks. We've got Rachel listening in Arizona. Rachel, welcome to the program.
14: Hi, good evening.
1: Hi.
14: Hi. My question is concerning Revelation 18:23. Do you want to read it first? Or?
1: Sure. It says, "And the light of a candle shall shine no more at all in thee, and the voice of the bridegroom and of the bride shall be heard no more at all in thee. For thy merchants were the great men of the earth, for by them thy sorceries, for by thy sorceries were all nations deceived."
14: Right. And so so the question is concerning the word pharmakia?
1: Pharmakia. Yeah, that's sorceries. That's where we get the word pharmacy.
14: Yes. So the question is, could Revelation 18, chapter 18, be referring to how the world will attempt to solve the plagues in the last days through pharmaceuticals?
1: You know, I've not thought of that. I have thought, because sorcerers used to use drugs, and I have thought we are living in a time where there's a lot of drug abuse,
14: mm-hmm.
1: and that, you know, the devil he's snared so many people with addictions to alcohol and opioids and heroin and you name it, you know, crack and meth, and yeah, there's a lot of people have been deceived by drugs. I was in that generation where we were all taking hallucinogenics. I don't hesitate telling people this because they think I'm still having a flashback when I preach. But I was in that generation where we were taking mushrooms and hallucinogenics, trying to find God, and it was a big deception. All you found is really confusion. But that's pharmacia, you know, the sorceries.
0: Mm-hmm. And I think in the context here is talking about the fall of Babylon. We know that there are a number of false Christs in the last days. There will be false miracles, and that'll actually be used by the devil to gather and galvanize support for his false claims at the end of time. So there's also a reference to that here in this passage in Revelation 18.
1: Yeah.
0: Thank you, Rachel.
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0: Next caller that we have is Isaac from Arizona. Isaac, welcome to the program.
15: Oh, hello.
1: Hi.
15: How do you know if you're written the Lamb's Book of Life?
1: Well, the Bible tells us that if we accept the provision that Jesus has made through his sacrifice, I should say the provision that God the Father made in giving his Son, that when we accept that covenant and we ask God to forgive our sins and we repent of our sins, confess our sins, and that we with our hearts take up our cross and say, Lord, we want to follow you. If we're baptized, I believe then it's our names. It's a covenant we're making with God that our names are entered into the book of life, and that we've just got that promise. In Revelation, it also talks about the names being in the book of life in one of the churches. He said, if if you don't repent, I'll take your name out of the book of life.
0: Yes.
1: So it must be in the book of life for church members.
0: Right. Well, we have that verse, and I find it here in 1 John 1, verse 9. It says, if we confess our sins, he's faithful and just to forgive us and to cleanse us from all unrighteousness. So heartfelt confession, just coming to God, acknowledging our need of a Savior, confessing our sins, that gets our name written in the Lamb's Book of Life. But we want to make sure it stays in the Lamb's Book of Life. And that's why Paul says, I die daily. It's a day-by-day surrendering of self to Christ. You know, we do have a book, Pastor Doug. It's called Three Steps to Heaven. And I think it'll cover these very important questions. How do we get our name in the Lamb's Book of Life? How do we keep it in the Lamb's Book of Life? We'll be happy to send that book to anyone who calls and asks. The number is 800-835-6747. And you can ask for the book. It's called Three Steps to Heaven. Well, get in the mail. If you're outside of North America, you can read the book for free online at the Amazing Facts website. Next caller that we have is Damon, listening from Oklahoma City, Oklahoma. Damon, welcome to the program.
16: Hey, how you guys doing?
1: Good. Thanks for calling.
16: Oh, thanks. So I had a question about the virgin birth. I seen a debate online, and they were going back and forth whether it was the Holy Spirit or Joseph. And the people who were arguing Joseph used two verses. And I was wanting to know what you guys thought about it. They used 2 Samuel 17:12 and then 1 Chronicles 17:11.
1: All right, well, let's read 2 Samuel 17:12. So we shall come upon him in some place where he shall be found, and we will light upon him as the dew falls upon the ground, and him and all the men that are with him, and there shall not be left so much as one. Is that what you're talking about?
16: No, it was 2 Samuel 17:12, I believe.
1: You sure it wasn't 1 Samuel 17:12? I just read 2 Samuel. Oh, 17:12. I apologize. I read 2 Samuel 17:2. 17:12. Let me go here. Yeah, no, that is 17:12. I did.
16: It may have been 2.
1: All right, let's try 1 Samuel 17:12, and let's see if that hits the jackpot. So David was the son of the Ephrathite of Bethlehem, Judea, whose name was Jesse. And he had 8 sons, and the man went among them for an old man in the days of Saul. And then you're talking about the other verse where it says that David was among 7 brothers?
16: No, I must have got the verse wrong. I thought it was, what about, let's try 1 Chronicles 17:11, because I think that's another one.
0: Yeah, I got the verse right here. Let me read that while you turn to that passage. It says, and it shall be, when your days are fulfilled, you must go to be with your fathers, and I will set up your seed after you, and will be of your sons, and I'll establish his kingdom. So I was probably talking about the lineage of Christ.
1: So you said people were arguing, they were using these verses, and they were arguing about the divinity of Joseph or whether it was through David?
16: Well, no, the virgin birth. They were saying that the verses were saying that it was Joseph who was actually the one who got Mary impregnated, not the Holy Spirit.
1: Well, you know, the Bible tells us, if you read in Luke, it traces the genealogy of Jesus through Mary's father. And so Mary was also a child, a descendant of David, as well as Joseph. But let me give you something to think about.
16: Mm.
1: The Bible tells us that the conception was of the Holy Spirit, right?
16: Mm-hmm.
1: And so if the conception is of the Holy Spirit, it doesn't mean that God had some intimate relationship with Mary, per se. You know that a man can have his seed taken from him, and he can it can be transported and inseminate someone on the other side of the planet. It's called artificial insemination. And so I spoke to a rabbi once, while he actually was a Jewish Christian. And he said, yeah, I've read there in the New Testament where it says that Mary was conceived of the Holy Spirit, but Jesus is the son of Joseph. God took a seed from Joseph and filled it with the Holy Spirit and impregnated Mary with Joseph's seed. So what would have prevented God from doing that? I really didn't have a good answer for him, because it could have happened that way. We know that Jesus, there's something supernatural about him. But so I think that that verse is a lot of latitude in there, but we just know that Mary was a virgin. The Bible's very clear about that. It was a virgin birth.
16: Mm-hmm.
1: And the Bible even quotes in Matthew, behold, a virgin will conceive and bring forth a son. So there's no question about that. But if humans can artificially inseminate a person, why would we think that God can't?
16: And I was thinking that also, like, how can, I don't know if this is a valid point, but how can Joseph, he's a man, you know, create Jesus, who's God, you know, a mortal man.
1: Right. Well, and I don't think it happened that way. I think that Jesus, there was something definitely supernatural about Christ, and his birth is one example of that. But he was 100% human. So the Bible refers to this as the mystery of godliness, how God became a man. The incarnation is a great mystery for us. I don't think science can explain it, and we're sort of, we're you know, tiptoeing around the unknown when we try to explain that.
0: And you know, if somebody's going to believe the Bible, there's little doubt. If you look in first Luke chapter 1 verse 35, this is the angel speaking. He makes it very clear. He says, the Holy Spirit will come upon you. The angel is talking to Mary, and the power of the highest will overshadow you. Also, that Holy One who is born of you will be called the Son of God. So you can't really get about or get around that. This was directly the result of the Holy Spirit doing a miraculous work in Mary.
1: So, hey, we thank you very much, Damon. Hope that helps a little bit, talking about the incarnation.
0: We've got Michaela listening in Massachusetts. Michaela, welcome to the program.
17: Hi, Pastor. Thank you so much. My question is, should Christians invest in the stock market?
1: Well, you know, there's no verse per se on the stock market, but Jesus does share a parable where, and I forget where that is in Matthew, John, where the parable of the talents, where Jesus said, this is unfaithful servant, and he takes his master's money and he buries it, and master comes back, he gives it back to him, and the master said, you wicked and lazy servant, you should have at least invested it with the bankers so I could have got my interest. Well, what bankers do is they invest in the stocks. And so Jesus said, you know, if you invest in companies that over time are shown to do better than a regular, you know, small investment of a bank, or a mutual fund is basically getting a fund of stocks, there's nothing wrong with investing in companies. Now, I personally invest a little bit in the stock market. I don't day trade, and I don't invest in tobacco companies. I don't invest in Disney or some of these entertainment companies that try and invest in things that a Christian can morally say, this sounds like a good company. They're doing a good work, and I'm going to invest in them. But So I don't know if that helps you at all. I don't think we ought to be gambling where you're trying to day trade and speculate. But when you put your money in the bank, what do you think the bank does? They invest in the stocks. Yeah.
17: Okay. Thank you very much. That's very helpful.
0: Next caller that we have is Vanessa, listening from Los Angeles. Vanessa, welcome to the program.
18: Hi. Thank you for taking my question. So my question is regarding marriage.
1: Okay.
18: My boyfriend and I have been together for a long time, are committed to each other, but are of different Christian religious backgrounds. And I just want to know how we can go about a union before God so that we can be married, but, you know, respecting each other's religious views.
1: Well, you know what Paul says, he says you should not be unequally yoked together. And there's a real problem if people marry and they're not united in their faith. Now, when you say you're of different religious persuasions, you mean different denominations of Christian or different religions?
18: Yes, different Christian denominations.
1: Do you mind my asking how big the difference is? if one of you is a Methodist and one of you is a Baptist, you'll have problems, but it won't be as bad if one of you is a Jehovah's Witness and one of you is a Latter-day Saint. So,
18: well, I was raised Catholic and he was raised SDA, but...
1: You know, I don't think you should get married until you are in agreement about your faith, because it really is a problem when... you know, just in the example that you just cited, you know, if you probably, if you've been dating for a while, you know, there's some significant differences.
18: Yes.
1: And even like if you have kids and you say, oh, well, what day are we going to go to church? You're going two different days. That'll wear them out. So you want to be of the same faith.
0: You know, I think this is a great opportunity if two people are thinking about getting married. And of course, that is a very important decision. The least they could do is sit down and study out what the other person believes and just have an open and frank Bible study. Look at the differences and ask which is closest to the Word of God. Sometimes we're going to go against maybe our family background or the tradition that has been prominent in our household and seek to know God's will. After all, if you want God's blessing on your marriage, you want to make sure that you're following the Bible as close as possible. So there is an opportunity for that, and we encourage you to do that, Vanessa. Find some good lessons. Amazing Facts has some lessons that will actually help people go through the Bible and learn very important Bible principles, and that's for free. at the Amazing Facts website.
1: Yes, absolutely. Recommend that. And go through a set of studies together and see if you guys can, can two walk together unless they're agreed? And that's Jesus. And I think Jesus was quoting Hosea when he said that. But thank you, Vanessa. And do we have, no, we don't have time for another question. Oh, listening friends, we see you, George and Sylvia, Diana, Troy. We did not get to your question tonight. We hope you give us another chance. Friends, hope you'll go to the Amazing Facts website. 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God willing, we'll get together and study His Word again together next week.
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1: Hello again. This is Kim on my digital voice recorder, making a report for health class. The teacher wants us to tell what we did today to stay healthy. Well, here's what I did. I didn't get mad at Alex. Let me explain. Alex loves to make my life miserable. He thinks it's so much fun to tease me about my hair. Okay, my hair is kind of strange. It doesn't really have a color. It's just kind of a bunch of colors all mixed up. My dad says it reminds him of an old car he once had. I hate my hair. So today, Alex walks up to me and says, "Hey Kim, I think I know what color your hair is. It's garbage." I felt myself getting really, really mad. But then I remembered something I learned in health class. Teacher said that getting angry is bad for your health. Your blood pressure goes up, your digestion stops, your heart beats faster than it needs to, and your muscles get tense, all because you're mad. That stress just sits there in your body, making your head hurt. So I had to decide right then and there if I was going to make myself sick or not. I looked right at Alex and said, "I think you're right. My hair is the color of garbage, and that makes me very, very, very special." Then I smiled sweetly and walked away. Wow, not getting mad sure felt good. My heart didn't beat too fast, my digestion kept going, and my blood pressure stayed right where it belonged. I might not love my hair, but I sure love my health.
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Round the clock. This is Radio 74, The Answer.

You know, one of the nicest things that can happen to us? Well, say we come home from work sometime and we're dog tired and glad to get home. It's been a long day. You walk in the door, turn around, and all of a sudden there are 50 people screaming, "Surprise! Happy birthday," or "Happy anniversary," or something like that. You drop your packages on the floor and are in a state of shock for about 10 or 15 seconds. Finally, it all comes to you. Surprise party. Well, I'm only a party of one here, but since you're with me, that makes two, and that's a good start. Night Sounds on the Air. I'm Bill Pierce, and thank you so much for joining me tonight. In fact, I've entitled our time together, "What a Surprise." And the subject centers around unexpected grace. Grace is a beautiful word. Biblically, its definition is unmerited favor. Well, we could even say unmerited surprise or unexpected love or grace. At any rate, I would be so appreciative tonight to you if you'd stay with me for these moments together. What a surprise. And as we move ahead, we're going to use another word, peace. Not so much a cessation of hostilities between enemies or nationalities or nations or anything like that, but peace, according to the Bible, that passes all understanding. Musically, an old gospel song with which we begin tonight, starting out with the strings, introducing a song entitled "The Peace That Jesus Gives." And that is different from any so-called peace we might experience, because it comes from God Himself, through grace, through love, through compassion. I thought I'd play two renditions of this particular selection tonight, beginning with trombone solo, an instrumental, just sort of establishing the melody of this beautiful piece of music. And with a trombone.

beautiful number entitled The Peace That Jesus Gives. In our program tonight, what a surprise. Talking about unexpected grace. Somebody called me on the phone the other day and said, I have had an unexpected miracle in my life. And what this person said was delightful. I don't know whether it would reach the category of an authentic

bona fide, validated miracle or not. Nonetheless, it was something that was very unusual, very unexpected, and very delightful. Someone said nothing in life is instant. People think miracles are instant, but really they're not. They're just a process that has been sped up because nothing God created is instant. Since God does not operate in the instant, He is a God of the potential principle. Everything begins as potential. In other words, He did not create a ready-made human race. The earth was not given an instant population. God made one person, not a million people. He began with one seed. Then from that, He created another. Then He said to those seeds, "Bless you." That means you have my permission. Be fruitful and multiply and replenish the earth. In Adam, the first man, God gave the earth a seed with the potential of 1, 100, 1,000, 1,000,000, and so on. And the 6+ billion people on earth right now were in that one man's loins. God knew that in Adam and Eve there were enough people to fill the earth. That's the way God works. He certainly knows the potential principle because He introduced that principle. It is Him. I passed a lady's boutique the other day in one of these large shopping centers, and there was a piece of jewelry in there, and the big sign over it was, "It's so me." I thought that was neat for some reason. It's so me. God, believe it or not, is so God. And in you, He can become even more so. In her book of poetry named Reflections on Life, Joyce Mumford wrote, "Come to life trustingly, palms up, to receive what may be given. Love will come, and joy. Welcome them, but hold them lightly. They must be willing guests. But if they go, and sorrow take their place, accept it with humility. It comes to all for a season, but only for a season. Keep your memories. Reach out to life hopefully, for love and joy will come again, if they are free to go." Tonight's program, what a surprise. One of my favorite books that I read often for devotions and personal moments in the morning is a book that was written many, many years ago, way before I came on the scene, maybe you too, by a great saint of God of bygone years, Oswald Chambers. The title of the book, My Utmost for His Highest. One of the readings in here is entitled Gracious Uncertainty. In other words, a surprise party. And he takes his text from 1 John in the New Testament of the Bible, chapter 3, verse 2. And he commented, "Our natural inclination is to be so precise, trying always to forecast accurately what will happen next, that we look upon uncertainty as a negative thing. We think that we must reach some predetermined goal, but that's not the nature of the spiritual life. The nature of the spiritual life is that we are certain in our uncertainty. Consequently, we don't put down roots. Our common sense says, well, what if I were in that circumstance?" Mr. Chambers said, "We cannot presume to see ourselves in any circumstance in which we have never been."
And that particular verse in 1 John reads, "It has not yet been revealed what we shall be." And then it goes on to say some of the things that we can expect when Jesus comes and what we shall be someday. Tonight's program, what a surprise. I thought it would be nice if we put some words to that song we just heard played instrumentally. This is the Ralph Carmichael Group of Singers, a CD made quite a while ago, but they take this particular piece of music, the peace that Jesus gives, and put wings to it. In other words, we hear not only the melody, but the lyrics as well.

Beautiful music tonight. On Night Sounds, the Ralph Carmichael Chorus, a song entitled The Peace That Jesus Gives. Just in case you may have joined us in the past few moments, you are in tune with Night Sounds. I'm Bill Pierce, and I welcome you. Tonight's program is titled, What a Surprise. Well, maybe it's a surprise to have you with me tonight. It could be you're a first-time listener. And if so, I hope you can come back again. Basically, we have a good time here at nights. Sometimes in the early morning after midnight, too. Don't you love surprises? Especially when they're positive. I mean, a rear-end collision is a surprise, too, but who needs that? Night Sounds on the air, as we are just about every weeknight at this time on this station. And speaking of the radio station to which you're listening right now, I think it would be a great thing if you would call them on the phone, find out their address, write them a note, and say thank you for broadcasting such excellent programs as you do. And I certainly hope Night Sounds would be in the midst of that group. I would thank you for that, and certainly the station management would too. Because without them, we could not exist as a radio program. Tonight's title is What a Surprise. I'll be back to this in just a moment. Our time together is always a delight for me, and we meet new people all the time. If we can send you a catalog of the various attended ministries of this outreach, we want to do just that. We have about 12 or 13 record albums of vocal and instrumental music. Our mailing address is Night Sounds, Wheaton, Illinois, 60189. The email address, nightsoundsradio, that's one word, at AOL.com. I heard of a young Christian student who went to university for the first time. And unfortunately, he had a professor in philosophy who was a rank agnostic. In other words, he didn't believe anything. In fact, he was an atheist. He didn't believe in God. He didn't believe in absolutes. And they were discussing absolutes in class. And the boy raised his hand and asked the instructor, "Are you sure, sir, that there are no absolutes?" And the instructor replied, "I'm certain of it." So verbally, we can get ourselves into a corner if we don't watch out, especially when we're speaking about absolutes and making a statement such as there is none, or such as the person did in the scriptures, who was retorted with, "The fool has said in his heart, there is no God." Tonight's program, What a Surprise. Quoting to some degree Oswald Chambers, great mystic of the past, he said, "Certainty is the mark of the common sense life. Gracious uncertainty is the mark of the spiritual life. To be certain of God means that we are uncertain in all our ways, not knowing what tomorrow may bring." So, this is generally expressed with a sigh and of sadness, but it should be an expression of breathless expectation. We are uncertain of the next step, but we are certain of God. And if we're not, we certainly can be. And as soon as we abandon ourselves to Him and do the task He's placed closest to us, He begins to fill our lives with surprises. And when we become simply a promoter or a defender of a particular belief, something within us dies. This is not believing God. It's only believing our belief about Him. Jesus said, "Unless you become as little children," Matthew 18. So the spiritual life is that of a child. And a child is surprised by joy as he or she grows from infancy. Well, they play with pots and pans, and every toy is a brand new experience, and everything is full of wonderment. Let's not lose the wonder. When God blesses our hearts
It's a surprise sometimes. I've been surprised by his answers to prayer for other people. And it's just a beautiful thing to be able to be surprised by joy, something unexpected, something we hadn't perhaps even thought about at all. But it's there nonetheless. I believe we can surprise God too. Not that he doesn't know everything, but you know, a child can come to a father or a mother or a guardian and all of a sudden throw their arms around their neck and say, "I just love you." Or, "Look at this new toy I got," or whatever it might be. They're so full of wonderment. In our closing few moments tonight, I'd like to play another selection. This one is about God and his joy. God touching a human life. We can bless his heart too. Maybe we can surprise him with a note of praise and of gratitude and of joy and of obedience.

And we're into tonight's program with the title, What a Surprise. The realization of a dream is certainly a surprise in our lives. Leona Choi wrote, Man lives on dreams. He thrives on hopes and visions that stretch his soul. Without dreaming, without reaching, without striving for the unattained, the human spirit withers. Mountains are to climb, rivers are to cross. Roads that disappear over the horizon must be followed to see where they lead. The passive mind, the self-satisfied heart, the unchallenged spirit shrivels and dries if it never sighs and dreams. Keep me dreaming, Lord. Give me visions, ageless and bold, as you've eternally given to the young and the old, by the touch of your spirit, author of dreams.

Well, I want to thank you again sincerely for joining me tonight in these few moments. Hope you've been surprised by something today and are ready for a touch of joy and compassion and peace. Until we meet again then, I hope you have a great day tomorrow and a very pleasant and peaceful good night to all of you.

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0: Welcome to today's reading from the Bible, the Word of God. Thy word is a lamp unto my feet, and a light unto my path.
1: Psalm 117. Praise the Lord, all you Gentiles. Laud him, all you peoples, for his merciful kindness is great toward us, and the truth of the Lord endures forever. Praise the Lord.
0: That's our Bible reading from the Old Testament for today. Now from the New Testament.
1: The Epistle of Paul to the Galatians. Paul, an apostle, not from men nor through man, but through Jesus Christ and God the Father, who raised him from the dead, and all the brethren who are with me, to the churches of Galatia, grace to you, and peace from God the Father and our Lord Jesus Christ, who gave himself for our sins, that he might deliver us from this present evil age, according to the will of our God and Father, to whom be glory forever and ever. Amen. I marvel that you are turning away so soon from him who called you in the grace of Christ to a different gospel, which is not another, but there are some who trouble you and want to pervert the gospel of Christ. But even if we, or an angel from heaven, preach any other gospel to you than what we have preached to you, let him be accursed. As we have said before, so now I say again, if anyone preaches any other gospel to you than what you have received, let him be accursed. For do I now persuade men or God? Or do I seek to please men? For if I still pleased men, I would not be a bondservant of Christ. But I make known to you, brethren, that the gospel which was preached by me is not according to man, for I neither received it from man, nor was I taught it, but it came through the revelation of Jesus Christ. For you have heard of my former conduct in Judaism, how I persecuted the church of God beyond measure, and tried to destroy it. And I advanced in Judaism beyond many of my contemporaries in my own nation, being more exceedingly zealous for the traditions of my fathers. But when it pleased God, who separated me from my mother's womb and called me through his grace, to reveal his Son in me, that I might preach him among the Gentiles, I did not immediately confer with flesh and blood, nor did I go up to Jerusalem to those who were apostles before me. But I went to Arabia, and returned again to Damascus. Then after 3 years I went up to Jerusalem to see Peter, and remained with him 15 days. But I saw none of the other apostles, except James, the Lord's brother. Now concerning the things which I write to you, indeed, before God, I do not lie. Afterward I went into the regions of Syria and Cilicia, and I was unknown by face to the churches of Judea which were in Christ. But they were hearing only, he who formerly persecuted us now preaches the faith which he once tried to destroy, and they glorified God in me.

You've been listening to the Word of God, today's reading of a section of the Holy Scriptures. All 66 books of Scripture are given by inspiration of God and are profitable for doctrine, for reproof, for correction, for instruction in righteousness, that the man of God may be perfect, thoroughly furnished unto all good works. A portion of the Word of God is read every 3 hours here on Radio 74.

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1: Welcome to another

blessed the Sabbath day and hallowed it. Going down biblical history, all the way down to the last book of the Bible, the book of Revelation, chapter 14, and we've been talking about this in previous programs, talks about the three angels' messages, which are special messages that God has sent to the world just before the return of Jesus Christ. These messages are described in chapter 14, verses 6 to 12, and then in verse 14, right after these messages are complete and given to the world, verse 14 says, "I looked and behold a white cloud, and upon the cloud one sat like the Son of Man, having on his head a golden crown, and in his hand a sharp sickle." It's harvest time. Jesus comes to reap the harvest of the earth. So right before the harvest, before the return of Christ, we have the messages of the three angels. And if you go down to chapter 14, verse 7, we have the conclusion of the first angel, which is a special call to worship the maker of heaven and earth. The Bible says with a loud voice, "Worship him that made heaven and earth and the sea and the fountains of waters." In other words, worship the one who made all life, the one who made you, and the one who made me. This is a special call in the last book of the Bible. It's a special message which is to sound around the world right before the coming of Jesus. It is no secret that the majority, at least in the scientific community, do not believe in the Genesis account. They don't believe in the Ten Commandments. They don't believe in the book of Revelation. And they don't believe what the Bible says, that God made the heavens and the earth. They believe, at least a lot of them believe, in a teaching, in a doctrine called evolution. Evolution is taught today in most public schools. It's taught in textbooks of all ages, all levels. It's taught in the national parks, in museums, science centers, on television, documentaries, cartoons. I was reading a book recently about vitamin D. It's a great book dealing with our need for sunshine and how vitamin D affects the whole body and how every cell has a vitamin D receptor. And as I was reading this great book, talking about getting out in the sun appropriately, not too much, not to burn. Then it also talked about how we've been around for millions and millions and millions of years. And I thought to myself, are you sure? You've got a lot of science behind your book dealing with nutrition and the body and the skin and the liver and the kidneys, but what about dealing with evolution? Where is the science? Last December, my wife and my two little children, Seth and Abby, Abby's 4 and Seth is 8, we were in Southern California visiting my mother. She lives in Palm Springs. And as we were driving down Highway 10, we were getting closer to my mom's house, and we looked on the left side of the highway, and we saw this gigantic dinosaur. I think it was a brontosaurus, and it was huge, advertised as the biggest dinosaur in the world. And my kids just really wanted to go over there and take a look. So we pulled off the highway and went over, and I was surprised to discover that this dinosaur was actually hollow. And inside of it, there was a bookstore. And so we thought we'd go upstairs and take a look. And as we walked up these steps, there was a big sign right as you're going up. And the sign said, "Is planet Earth really billions of years old?" And I thought, oh, that's a good question. And as I got up to the top of the biggest dinosaur in the world that was advertised, I was pleasantly surprised to see Bible verses on the walls all around this bookstore, talking about how in 6 days the Lord made the heavens and the earth, and how he rested on the seventh day. And all these verses talking about creation. And come to find out that there was a bookstore in there. There was lots of toys that promoted creation. And the museum was actually put together by a group of creationists who were trying to enlighten the public, as Paul Harvey used to say, with the rest of the story, telling them about creation in contrast to evolution. We went in and we browsed around for quite a while and bought our kids a couple of little knickknacks. And I looked around at the bookshelf, and I was intrigued, especially by this book called Darwin's Demise. Darwin's Demise: Why Evolution Can't Take the Heat. And it's written by a man named Dr. Joe White.
co-authored with

0: Dr. Nicholas Comnenelis. And I bought this book, and I was thrilled as I read it. I definitely recommend it. It's a good book. It's very eye-opening. It's very scientifically substantiated, and it's very convincing. This book deals with all of the theories, the evolutionary ideas. It deals with the Big Bang, the concept that a long, long time ago there was just a Big Bang. Nobody knows exactly how it happened, why it happened, and apparently after millions and billions and even maybe trillions of years, that's how you got here, and that's how I got here. Just mindless forces in this universe. This book talks about spontaneous generation, the idea that life just came out of nothing, things like positive mutations, how apparently mutations have taken place in life forms, and that has improved life to eventually get to us. Natural selection, survival of the fittest. The geologic column is looked at, the different layers of sediment that you find in the Grand Canyon and around the world, the fossil record, and the different creatures that are entombed in these in the rocks, and various dating methods. All of this is looked at in Darwin's Demise. And the message of this book is very clear, and that is that evolution, in spite of how scientific it sounds, it is really just a theory that really has no real scientific solid evidence for the idea. Now, I know that may sound absolutely ludicrous to you if you are an evolutionist, but if you are an evolutionist and if you have any interest, this book, Darwin's Demise, is extremely, extremely compelling. As I read the book, there was one particular argument that really, to me, was just, it was just the end of all arguments. And it had to do with two words that are used in the book, and they are incomprehensible complexity. When you boil it down and look closely at the things of creation, at the things of nature, especially inside the human body, and if you look inside the human cell, the words incomprehensible complexity definitely apply. Modern evolution is largely as a result of the teaching of one particular individual, one man. Now, it's a conglomeration of different people, but I think we can put the onus on one man. His name is Charles Darwin. Charles Darwin was a British naturalist born in 1809 and who died in 1882, 73-year-old man. In the year 1859, his book, Origin of Species, hit the press and began to circulate around America and around the world. At that time, it wasn't really, evolution was not something that was really strong in the scientific community, but it was growing. By the 1870s, Darwin's ideas began to take more firm root. By the 1930s to the 1950s, it was largely accepted as just a fact of life, that yes, of course, there was a Big Bang. Yes, of course, we evolved. Yes, of course, we came from monkeys. And yes, of course, the Bible is not true. Now, here's the biggest problem. And if you read the book Darwin's Demise, it'll become very clear. The biggest problem is that in the 1850s, when Darwin's book was published and when evolution began to take root into the scientific community, science was extremely primitive in the 1800s. You've heard the expression, "We've come a long way, baby." Well, nothing is truer than when it comes to science. In the 1850s, scientists, especially Darwin, he thought that the cell was simply a very simple matter that originally just, again, came from mindless forces. He said it came together by chance from a primordial soup a long, long time ago. A man named Ernest Haeckel, who popularized Darwin's theories in Germany, his view of the cell was that it was, quote, a simple lump. That's all it was. That's what he thought. Well, the reality is that today, science has advanced a long way from the 1840s and 50s and 60s. There are disciplines now, like biology, microbiology, molecular biology, biochemistry, genetics, and it goes on and on and on. And as a result, especially, of the development of high-tech microscopes, scientists have been able to look inside the human body, and they have been able to look closely at the composition of a human cell. And keep in mind that there are, scientists say, somewhere between 50 and 100 trillion of these little guys inside of your body and inside of mine. We all have these little cells. And as they looked inside a cell, they saw amazing things. They've seen more than they can even really begin to comprehend. The nucleus, the mitochondria, all of the different components of a cell. It is absolutely, really incredible. Especially something inside the cell called DNA. And there are untold numbers of these little DNA strands inside of a human body. Here's a picture in Darwin's Demise showing the cell and the different parts inside of a cell. And when it talks about the DNA, this is just absolutely incredible. On page 25 of Darwin's Demise, it says, the quantity of information that can be stored in a pinhead's volume of DNA is equivalent to the pile, to the content of a pile of paperback books spanning the distance from the Earth to the moon 500 times, each book being unique from the other. So in other words, there's more information in one little DNA strand that can go up and down to the moon in 500 books, or books up and down 500 times. In other words, it's practically incomprehensible. There is incomprehensible data and incomprehensible complexity inside of one strand of a DNA, which is inside of your body. As you continue to read about this in this book, it talks about the incredible complexity. The human eye, well, I've got two eyes, and I know I'm getting a little bit up there. That's why I need my glasses sometimes. But it says here that the eye can handle 1.5 million simultaneous messages. Simultaneous means that all at the same time, there's a million things that can be going on inside of my eye at the same time. It talks about the ear, the heart, the liver, the brain. The brain has 10 billion circuits and a memory of, and I can't even count all these, there's a one here followed by 21 zeros. 21 zeros, that's how many circuits and memory bits are inside of the human brain. The human brain, with its 12 billion brain cells and 120 trillion connections, is the most complex arrangement of matter in the universe. This book builds a case that the incomprehensible complexity that is inside the human body and inside the things that we see around us, there's just no way that this could have evolved. It's kind of like a tornado passing through a junkyard and creating a 747. The whole idea that this, all of this that just we see around us, all the complexity in the sky, the heavens, the earth, the sea, the human body, the eye, the brain, the ears, all of the components that make up you, that this is all just the result of mindless forces of chance and chaos. You know, really, does that really make any sense at all? Now, what does the Bible say? Let's go back to what the Bible says about our Creator. And let's take a closer look at who really is the Creator according to the New Testament. In Colossians chapter 1, this is an amazing chapter. Gets me excited to read it. Colossians chapter 1, verse 13 talks about how God has delivered us from the power of darkness, and He has translated us into the kingdom of His dear Son. Verse 14 talks about how we have redemption through His blood, even the forgiveness of sins. Now, verse 16 is an amazing revelation of who the Son really is. Verse 16 says, "For by Him," referring to Jesus Christ, "by Him were all things created, that are in heaven, that are in the earth, visible and invisible, whether they be thrones or dominions or principalities or powers, all things were created by Him and for Him. And He is before all things, and by Him all things consist." So verses 16 and 17 t- tell us that, that Jesus Christ, according to the New Testament, really is the one a long, long time ago, in the very beginning of the Bible, in Genesis chapter 1, who made the heavens and the earth. And Jesus did not originate in Bethlehem. In Micah chapter 5, verse 2, it says that the one who was born in Bethlehem had an origin that is of old, from the days of eternity, from the days of everlasting. John chapter 1, verse 10 tells us that when he came into the world, he was in the world and the world was made by him. But the world did not know him. The world had no idea who was actually walking the dusty shores of Galilee, who walked across the water, who preached in Jerusalem, and who ultimately died on a cross. They had no idea. People had no idea who they were looking at. Going on in Colossians chapter 1, in verse 20, Paul says that Jesus made peace through the blood of his cross to reconcile all things to himself, whether things that are in heaven or things that are on earth. Verse 21 says, "And you that were sometimes alienated and enemies in your mind by wicked works, yet now has he reconciled." Verse 23 says, "If you continue in the faith, grounded and settled, and do not be moved away from the hope of the gospel, which you have heard and which was preached to every creature which is under heaven, whereof I, Paul, am made a minister." So Paul says that Jesus is really our Creator. The one who died on the cross to save us is really the one who made us. And we need to hold on to this truth and not let the powers of darkness take this truth away from us. And we need to remain grounded and settled and not moved away from the hope that is described in the Bible that tells us really how we got here and who our Savior is and how to get out of this life into a much better life that we can't even comprehend. Now, going down to verse 26 and 27 tells us that this is a mystery. The mystery which has been hidden from generations and from the ages, but is now made manifest to the saints. Verse 27 says, "To whom God would make known what is the riches of the glory of this mystery among the Gentiles, which is Christ in you, the hope of glory." So God calls this a mystery. It's beyond human comprehension. It's an incomprehensible mystery, and yet it's been revealed to us in the Bible that the one that made the earth at the very, very beginning, which we also find revealed in the Ten Commandments, is also, according to the New Testament, the one who came down here and who sacrificed his life on a cruel cross for you and for me, so that our sins can be forgiven, so we could be reunited with our Creator, so that we can have the gift of eternal life, and we can be with him forever and ever and ever and ever. That's what this book says, and the Bible calls this a mystery, that our Creator is actually willing to die on a cross for us, forgive our sins, and then come into our hearts so that Christ in you, the hope of glory, can be experienced, that Jesus can actually live inside of us by the Holy Spirit. Going back to the book of Revelation, in chapter 10, verse 7, there's another amazing verse. It talks about what God is seeking to accomplish in the final days of this world's history. Verse 7 says, "In the days of the voice of the seventh angel, when he shall begin to sound, the mystery of God should be finished, as he has declared to his servants, the prophets." And that mystery is the Creator in his creatures, the Holy Spirit bringing Jesus and his love and his character into our hearts so that his character and his love and his goodness can shine out through us. Back to chapter 14. Revelation 14 tells us the amazing message. How to get ready for these last days. Revelation chapter 14 describes three angels' messages. Three angels that are sent from God, from a holy God, to prepare a people for the return of Jesus Christ. At the heart of these messages is the first angel's message that lifts up Jesus, the everlasting gospel. We've been reading about this. Revelation 14, verse 6 says that the message of the everlasting gospel, the good news of Jesus, is to be preached to those who dwell upon the earth, to every nation, kindred, tongue, and people. And then verse 7, at the end of the verse, it says, with a loud voice, we need to hear the call. It says, worship him that made heaven and earth and the sea and the fountains of waters. Worship the one who made everything. In other words, the book of Revelation appeals to us not to be duped by evolutionary theory. I've done some research in the life about the life of Charles Darwin, and Darwin propagated his theories when he was a young man. But as he got older and older and older, he began to question his own theories. And he was known to read the Bible in the last days of his life before he died. He also made a comment where he was he saw how his theories had taken hold in so many people's lives and minds, and he said, you know, I was just sharing my theories, what I thought was right. But as I mentioned before he breathed his last breath, he started reading the book, and he called it the royal book, God's book, which teaches creation, not evolution. The first angel's message in Revelation 14 contains a special call in verse 7 to worship him that made heaven and earth. It is a direct challenge to evolution. God does not want us to believe that we came from monkeys. God made you in his image. It didn't start with a big bang. It didn't go down from primordial soup. There aren't mindless forces that are out there that eventually put all your trillion cells together that put your brain together, your liver, your lungs, your heart, your eyes, your ears, all the complexity, the incomprehensible complexity, even one little DNA strand. There's as much information on a pinhead of a DNA strand as could fill books stacked up to the moon and down 500 times. There is no way that all of this just evolved. We are not here by chance. We are here as the result of a marvelous God who has a wonderful plan for you and for me, and who gave his life approximately 2,000 years ago on a cruel cross outside of Jerusalem. I have a little girl named Abigail. We call her Abby. Abigail Rose Wahlberg. She is almost 5. On her 4th birthday party, we got together with some church friends and a few of her little friends, and Grandma and Grandpa were there. We live in North Idaho in our home. And Grandma and Grandpa got Abby a gigantic present, which was in a big box. And she had no idea what it was. It was the biggest box in our house. And when the time came finally for her to open her presents, she just couldn't wait to get this big box open. And so she started ripping off the wrapping paper. And finally, she looked at the side of this box and she saw what it was. She saw a picture on the outside of a big dollhouse. My little girl, she just loves dolls. And I'll confess that I, Steve Wahlberg, that I play with dolls too. And the reason why I do is because when my little girl grabs my hand and says, Daddy, will you play with me in my dollhouse? I just can't resist. I just can't resist her. Well, anyway, she looked at this package and she saw this big dollhouse and she was so excited she couldn't even believe it. And then she looked at Grandma and Grandpa, and we got this on, we took a picture of her face. It was amazing. It was so touching. She looked at Grandma and Grandpa with this stunned look on her face, and she said, Grandma, Grandpa. She looked down, she looked up, and she said, is this really for me? Is this really for me? And of course, they looked at her and said, yes, dear, of course, it is for you. It's all for you. I think about that little story, and I can't help but think about my God becoming a man and giving his life on a cross, the one that made me, dying on a cross to save me. And if you look at the cross and think about the cross and really understand what the cross is all about, that it's your creator who made you, who made your brain, your cells, your body, who made everything in this whole universe, that he's the one that gave his life on the cross to pay the price for your sins and to rise from the dead, it's appropriate to say, is all of this really for me? And the answer is yes, it's for you. God so loved the world, he so loved you, that he gave his only begotten Son, that whoever would believe in him should not perish, but have everlasting life. The book of Revelation chapter 14 has a special call to the world before the return of Jesus Christ. In chapter 14, verse 7, the conclusion of what's called the first angel's message says, "Worship him that made heaven and earth and the sea and the fountains of waters." Don't be duped by evolution. You didn't come from a monkey. You came from God. He loves you. He died for you. He's coming back for you. That's what the Bible says. You have just heard his voice today.
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1: Nearly half of all men will someday contract a very misunderstood disease. 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That's not true. 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

Phones today are used to take photos, record and edit video, check the weather, read the news, interact on social media, and a lot more, including making phone calls. The first iPhone was released on June the 29th, 2007, and it revolutionized the world. But of course, there are terrible downsides. About half of American teenagers spend more than 8 hours a day in front of a screen, much of that on a phone. One study says teens spend 5 hours a day on their phones, with another saying that they spend up to 2 hours a day on their phones at school. Many adults are no better. This is leading nowhere good. Time wasted is time you can't get back. Paul says, be careful of how you live, making the most of your time because the days are evil. Ephesians 5:16. Time is a gift given by God. Use it wisely. Dedicate yours to Him. John Bradshaw, It Is Written.

0: It is the best-selling book in history. No volume ever written has been more loved and quoted. 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It is the Bible, the Word of God. 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
1: Hello, friends. Would you like to hear an amazing fact? An anechoic chamber is a very carefully insulated room designed to eliminate all sound. Orfield Laboratories in Minnesota has built what is listed as the quietest place.

0: loud they really are. Even NASA has sent astronauts there to help them experience the absolute silence of space. You know, Pastor Ross, sometimes when you live in the city and there's all this background noise, you long to find a place where you can have a little bit of peace and quiet.
1: Mm-hmm. Even if you get out of the busyness of the city and you go to the country, you find a quieter place, but you still hear the wind blowing, you hear the chirping of the birds and so on. But a place where there is absolute silence, you can understand why somebody can only be in there for 45 minutes. We're not used to that kind of silence.
0: Yeah, they used to call them, I think, isolation chambers, mm-hmm. where it would kind of isolate you and separate you from all sound. For some reason, that sounds attractive to me. Just some people, when it's totally quiet, it unnerves them, evidently.
1: Right.
0: I'd like to take the test here and see if I can make it more than 45 minutes. I'll bet you I could. But, you know, it makes me think about a verse in the Bible that talks about silence in a place where you wouldn't expect it to be absolutely silent. And that's heaven. In Revelation chapter 8, verse 1, it says, "He opened the seventh seal, and there was silence in heaven for about half an hour." Now, normally in heaven, you figure that the angels are singing. You know, the vision that Isaiah had of God on his throne, the angels are crying out, "Holy, holy, holy." And in the presence of the Lord, you just picture there's going to be this awesome music. And to have that, you know, they say the worst thing you can do in radio is have what they call dead air. That's where you have no sound. And people will change channels. In heaven, to have dead air, that says about the space of half an hour. What do you think that means?
1: Well, you know, it's interesting. You do find these different time periods in Bible prophecy. And the Bible tells us as a principle when interpreting Bible time prophecy, one prophetic day is equal to one literal year. So scholars have done the math. There are 360 days in a Hebrew year, mm-hmm. 24 hours in the day. So you divide 360 by 24, you end up with 15 days, which would be our time. But here the verse says there's silence in heaven about the space of a half an hour. So you would need to cut that 15 day in a half.
0: So 15 days prophetically would be about an hour.
1: 1 hour. Then a half an hour would be, 7 days, about a week.
0: Mm-hmm. Yeah, that's interesting. Now, why would it be quiet in heaven for a week?
1: Well, you'd think it would be quiet in heaven because something very important is happening. And we know that when Jesus comes the second time, he's going to bring all of the angels with him. And if there's anyone else left in heaven, I'm sure their focus is on what's happening here on the earth at the second coming of Christ. So the half an hour of silence in heaven is really taking place in the future when Jesus comes the second time.
0: And it's at the end. It's, I guess, the seventh seal.
1: That's right.
0: Is when that happens. Well, that makes sense because it does say there in prophecy that when Christ comes, it says he's coming and all the angels with him, not some angels. Mm-hmm. So if all the angels that sing God's praise in heaven are gone, it would be quiet.
1: Now, it is interesting if there's 7 days of silence in heaven. Well, that would mean that it would probably take about 7 days for the journey from earth back to heaven. I don't think it takes 3.5 days for Jesus to come with the angels and then 3.5 days to go back because, you know, angels can travel at the speed of thought.
0: Mm-hmm.
1: So I would assume then that Christ and the angels come quickly to the earth and then the journey back to heaven takes about 7 days.
0: Maybe take us on a little tour.
1: That's right.
0: Some things to see on the
1: scenic
0: way back.
1: Route.
0: The scenic route. Well, we're looking forward to what the Bible calls the blessed hope when Jesus comes again. And there's several references to the second coming in the prophecies of Daniel and Revelation. We have a study guide, a free guide, if someone wants to study and learn something about not only the nearness of Jesus' return, according to the prophecies, but something about how he's going to return. Because we know Satan's going to try to trick people and there'll be false Christs and he'll maybe even try to fabricate the second coming somehow. We want to know something about that, and we have a free offer.
1: We do. It's one of the Amazing Facts study guides, and it's called The Ultimate Deliverance. And really, it's all about the second coming of Christ. All the scriptures are there. Just a great study. If you're wondering about what the next big thing is that's going to happen on earth, well, it's the greatest thing of all, the second coming of Christ. And we'll be happy to send that to anyone who calls and asks. The number is 800-835-6747. And you can ask for the study guide. Just ask for it by name. It's called The Ultimate Deliverance. It's the study guide on the second coming of Christ. You can also ask for free offer 105, and we'll be happy to send that to anyone here in North America. We'll send it to you through the mail. If you're listening outside of North America, and Pastor Doug, we have folks listening from other countries at different time zones, if you'd like to read that study

0: guide, just go to the Amazing Facts website, amazingfacts.org or .com, and you'll be able to read that study guide right there at the website.
1: Mm-hmm. Absolutely.
0: All right. Well, before we go to the phone lines, we always like to begin our program with prayer. So let's just do that right now. Dear Father, once again, we are grateful for this time where we can just open up your word and study. Study the word of life, the word of truth. And Lord, the Bible is your book, so we need the Holy Spirit to guide us. So Amen. We ask for your blessing. Be with us here in the studio. Be with those who are listening wherever they might be. In Jesus' name, amen.
1: Amen.
0: And of course, Pastor Doug, we want to welcome all of those who are listening. We have folks listening on satellite radio and then also land-based radio stations across the country. We have people listening on the internet, on the Doug Batchelor Facebook page, the Amazing Facts Facebook page, also on YouTube, on AFTV, and I think this will be rebroadcast on some other networks, Hope Channel, 3ABN.
1: Absolutely.
0: So we want to welcome all of those who are tuning in. This is a live interactive Bible study. So if you have a Bible-related question, the number to call here is 800-463-7297. That's 800-463-7297 with your Bible question. Our first caller this evening is Anthony, and he's listening in New York. Anthony, welcome to the program.
2: Hi, good evening again, Pastors.
1: Evening.
2: Yes, that amazing fact was actually perfect for the question I have today. As I always say, I'll try to be concise. In general, my question is, what is the role of the range of emotions when it comes to worship? And then I know we tend to, you know, try to be more reserved in church and more reflective and solemn in church, but is there a role for the emotion of excitement? And I'm trying to figure out what's the biblical balance for the two.
1: Yeah, that is a great question. You know, when you read the Bible, you'll find examples. Well, first of all, let me just set a big context for this. When we're in the presence of God, the Bible teaches consistently that there should be reverence. Now, you find verses in the Bible that says the Lord is in his holy temple and all the earth keeps silent, speaking of silence. So there's a time for silence and reverence. Then you find when they gathered for the reading of the word in the book of Ezra, the people were convicted and they wept. And then Ezra told the people, do not weep. Weep today is a day for rejoicing. And there are times when Solomon dedicated the temple and the fire of God came down. The people fell on their faces. There was fear and there was awe. So you can see, based on the context of what's happening, the preacher might be preaching a sermon where some are greatly comforted and there's rejoicing. Others might be convicted. And there's like the publican that smote upon his breast and said, Lord, be merciful to me, a sinner. So all things should be done in the context of reverence. We've all seen church services probably on TV where it looks like a hootenanny. And there's just, it's chaos. Paul says, let all things be done decently in order. But that doesn't mean there shouldn't be great joy. I think when people sing, look at all the Psalms that talk about, you know, joy to the Lord and rejoicing. Now, if my rejoicing totally distracts the other person, I went to a church where there was this one individual that every time I made a point, there was a loud hallelujah that would almost make the people around them jump. And I appreciated the encouragement, but it was distracting everybody else because it was so loud that I had to ask him. I said, look, can you dial the volume down a little bit? So you don't want your rejoicing or your weeping or whatever it is to be a spectacle that's going to distract other people from hearing the word. So there's that balance. I don't know. What do you think, Pastor Ross?
0: Yeah, absolutely. You know, when one enters into the presence of God or into a house of worship, the church, and you're going to worship, I think it's appropriate to come in with reverence, with quietness, understanding that you're in the presence of God and you're preparing mm-hmm. your heart for worship. But as you mentioned, throughout the worship service, there are appropriate times for singing and rejoicing and praising God. But there are also other times for quiet reflection, contemplation, listening to the word. Mm-hmm. So I think that
1: needs
0: to be balanced.
1: And then Joel even says it's time to wail. He's yeah. talking about repentance, though.
0: Right.
1: He says there are times when people should repent, and he said they should wail and weep. And those are, you know, hopefully not the weekly service.
0: Right.
1: But yeah. So great question, Anthony. I don't know if that helped your answer at all, but like it says here, you gave us a scripture from Solomon, to everything there's a season and a time for every purpose under heaven. So there are times for fasting and prayer and maybe weeping. There certainly are times for rejoicing as the angels rejoice and praising God. The gospel is called good news. It's the context, I think.
0: Okay, very good.
1: Always done with reverence.
0: We've got Cole listening in North Dakota. Cole, welcome to the program.
3: Thank you, thank you. The question I have is from Isaiah 45, verse 7. I'll read the text real quick.
1: Okay.
3: I form the light and create darkness. I make peace and create evil. I, the Lord, do all these things. I know other translations use words like calamity or disaster, but I've had a discussion with some people about this, and they made a point about God does create evil for his glory, but my question is, does God actually create evil if he's perfect?
1: Yeah, no, this is actually, I think, at least in the King James Version, it's sort of an unfortunate translation. We get that question a lot where God says, I create evil. You look at the book of Job and look at the calamities that came upon Job. And here the devil came to God and said, you know, Job is the only reason he serves you is because you've hedged him in with angels. You protect him and you bless him. And if you take away your protection, he'll curse you to your face. And God says, okay, I'm going to withdraw my protection, but there's limits on what you can do. So God is sovereign in the sense that he had to loosen the devil's leash, but it was the devil that did it. So God created a beautiful angel who was given a free will, who chose to do evil. Now the Bible says every good and perfect, this is the book of James, every good and perfect gift comes from God. Jesus said, God is good. And so you cannot be simultaneously light and darkness, good and evil.
0: Mm-hmm. Well, we know the consequence of evil is sorrow, suffering, and death. Mm-hmm. It's rebellion. And God wouldn't create something that would lead to rebellion, suffering, and death, contrary to his nature. God is a God of love. So if you look in the Bible, devil's really the author of evil.
1: Exactly. So this verse, we kind of strayed a little bit from it, but the verse that you're talking about in Isaiah chapter 45, verse 7, where he said, I make peace and create evil, as you mentioned, like the New King James says, create calamity. And the word there would really be, I allow calamity. So sometimes God allows trials to come. And when the flood came on the world, well, God said, I'm going to send a flood. It's the language that he uses. It was to punish the evil. And so Isaiah is saying, I'm the one who ultimately has sovereign final power. Mm-hmm. Hope that helps. Good question.
0: Next caller that we have is Solas listening in Arkansas. Solas, welcome to the program.
4: Hello, Pastor.
1: Hi.
4: Thank you for having me. My question is on Luke chapter 16, verse 9, and it's after the parable of the unjust steward. And it's when Jesus says, and I say to you, make friends for yourselves by means of unrighteous wealth, that when you fail, they may receive you into an everlasting home. So I'm kind of confused on that. Could you explain that?
1: Yeah, this is a parable that has left a lot of people wondering. Jesus talks about this steward that is very unfaithful, and realizing he's going to be fired, he enters into agreements with the debtors of his master so that they basically become accomplices with him. And Jesus is complimenting, and you can read this in verse 8, I believe. It says, so the master commended the unjust steward. Why would you commend somebody unjust? He's not commending him for being unjust. He's saying, what you've done is wise. You are looking ahead and you are making plans to protect your future. And you notice in the end of this parable, he says that the children of this age are often wiser than the children of light. Meaning that the people in the world, you know, they'll do things to plan to secure their future. But a lot of people say they're believers aren't really planning for their everlasting future. So when he says, I say, make for yourself friends of unrighteous mammon, that when you fail, they may receive you into an everlasting home. I think Jesus is saying that we ought to invest using the world's resources, invest in saving people. We're going to see them through eternity in heaven. You got any thoughts on that?
0: Yeah, I think you're right, Pastor Doug. You know, sometimes in the parables of Jesus, Jesus uses contrast to illustrate mm-hmm. the important truth. So if the wicked are preparing for their eternal future, meaning destruction because they focus on the things of this earth, shouldn't we as believers also be preparing for what we believe to be a future in paradise with Christ and with the saved, the redeemed in heaven? We need to be preparing for that. We need to be getting ready for that. And as you said, utilizing our resources and our influence to help get other people into the kingdom as well.
1: Yep. So hope that helps a little, Solis, and we sure appreciate your call.
0: Next caller that we have is Joan, listening in Arkansas. Joan, welcome to the program.
5: I think you mean Joan from Anchorage, Alaska.
0: Oh, there it is.
1: Yeah,
0: okay.
1: That's it. Sorry,
0: from Alaska,
1: Joan, that's
0: welcome.
5: Well, good evening, pastors. I was wondering if you could help me to understand who the eight kings are that are mentioned in Revelation 17, verse 10 and 11. I can read that for you.
1: I tell you what, Joan, why don't you let us read it? Because you were getting terrible feedback. You may have your radio on in the background.
5: Really?
1: Yeah. So if, I don't know if you can
5: how
1: turn
5: it. How is it now?
0: There we go.
1: That's better. So you go ahead. You can read it.
5: Okay. It says, there are also... here, this is chapter verse 9. Here is the mind which has wisdom. The seven heads are seven mountains on which the woman sits. There are also seven kings. Five have fallen. One is, and the other has not yet come. And when he comes, he must continue a short time. And the beast that was and is not is himself also the eighth and is of the seventh. And he is going... and is going into perdition.
1: Okay.
5: So I was just wondering if you could let me know who these eight kings are.
1: All right, good. We'll do our best. Now, I'll just go, I'll tell you right at the outset that even within my church, there are probably four major interpretations of this. You know, we're not cookie cutters where everybody has every answer for everything. And so there are different views on this prophecy. I'll tell you what I teach and what you're going to find typically in the Amazing Facts lessons. It says that this woman is sitting on seven mountains. Well, most scholars believe that the woman of Revelation 17 is talking about the papacy. A woman is a church. Here's a woman who's been unfaithful because the papacy, they started to turn to idolatry and they, you know, adopted a number of pagan doctrines. They were seen as the harlot or the unfaithful woman sitting among seven hills. Rome is the city of seven hills. Now, this is what Luther and Calvin and Spurgeon and Wesley, so many Protestants taught and unitedly believe this. But it says that those seven hills are also seven kings or kingdoms on which he sits. And it says five are fallen. Now, some take the perspective that when John wrote this, Rome, pagan Rome, was in power. So the five before would be, you've got the five powers that occupied God's people, which were Egypt, Assyria, Babylon, Medo-Persia, and Greece. Five were fallen. After Greece fell, it says one is. That would be pagan Rome, Rome ruled by Caesars. Then the one who is the spiritual problem would be the seventh, which is the papacy. But it receives a deadly wound and recovers and comes back into power. That's why it says he's also the eighth. How can the seventh also be the eighth unless it takes a break and comes back? And so, and it talks about this beast receiving a deadly wound, but the wound is healed in Revelation 13. So hopefully you could take that all in. That's the way that a number of scholars understand it, but not all. So, and I think you'd find that in our lessons. I don't remember what lesson it is. That's the woman?
0: The other woman.
1: The mystery.
0: Is what it's
1: yeah,
0: called.
1: It's a lesson called The Other Woman that you can get.
0: And if you'd like to receive the lesson, just call and ask. The number to call for that is 800-835-6747. And you can ask for the study guide. It's called The Other Woman. And we'll be happy to send that out to anyone who calls and asks.
1: Thank you. Joan from Arkansas, Alaska.
0: Yeah, there you go. Next caller that we have is Edna from Michigan. Edna, welcome to the program.
6: Hi, guys. Thank you for taking my phone call.
1: Yeah.
6: My question tonight comes out of Revelation. And it's about the seven last plagues. I know the controversy is about God's seventh-day Sabbath and man worshiping on the first day, and about the time of trouble, the close of probation, but I do not understand what is the purpose of the seven last plagues.
1: Okay, good. Keep in mind, the seven last plagues are something of a parallel to what happened in Exodus. In Exodus, God was getting ready to take his people from slavery to the promised land. Jesus is getting ready to take his people from the slavery of the devil in this world to the promised land of heaven. And there's these 10 plagues that fell on Egypt. Now, the last seven of the 10 plagues, God protects even the Israelites from those. It doesn't affect the land of Goshen. So you've got the seven plagues of Egypt do not affect the Israelites. The first three did. And you're saying, well, if probation's closed, then why is God allowing this? Well, it's, for one thing, it's showing they did not repent. When the plagues came on the Egyptians, even the Pharaoh says he repented, and the Egyptians said, let them go. There was some repentance, but the wicked of the world, they have no redeemable qualities left. They've hardened their hearts. There's nothing that God can do. And he's demonstrating to their friends, family, and unfallen worlds that the world, even under these trials, does not soften their hearts and turn to God, but they harden their hearts and they blaspheme and they curse God. So it's something of a demonstration.
0: You know, under the fifth plague that you read about in Revelation chapter 16, verse 11, well, let me start in verse 10. It says, then the fifth angel poured out his bowl on the throne of the beast, and the kingdom became full of darkness, and they gnawed their tongues because of the pain. And then the next verse says, they blasphemed the God of heaven because of the pains and because of the sores, and they did not repent of their deeds. Mm-hmm. So it's evident here that they recognize that these are judgments coming from God, but their heart is so hardened that they rebel even under these judgments, and they blaspheme the name of God.
1: That's right.
0: So the plagues reveal the true condition of the heart. But at the same time, you find another group in Revelation that when the plagues have been falling upon the earth, they're trusting in God. They're rejoicing because they know the end is coming. Their faith is being tested and tried, but they are shown to be genuine. They're true. And those are the ones that have the seal of God. So the plagues reveal the two groups
1: right
0: at the end of time.
1: And they are something of a judgment, because when the blood, the ocean and the springs become mm-hmm. blood, the angel says, they've shed the blood of the saints, you're giving them blood to drink.
0: Right.
1: So it's their kind of, it's something of a judgment as well as a demonstration. Thanks. That's a good question, Edna. We appreciate it.
0: All right. Maybe one more question before we take our break. We have Des listening in Florida. Des, welcome to the program.
7: Hello. Welcome. Thank you.
1: Hi.
7: I'm calling about the last days. I noticed that someone was talking about supposed to leave the city.
1: Mm-hmm.
7: And moving to the country or somewhere, and I don't understand. I mean, I don't know what's hard to say.
1: Yeah, no, that's a good question. In the last days, when Jesus says in Matthew 24, when you see the abomination of desolation stand in the holy place, let those that be in Judea flee into the mountains. I think in Luke it says, when you see Jerusalem encompassed with armies, let those that be in Judea flee into the mountains. So for ancient Israel, when the abomination of desolation came, the Roman army surrounded them. That was a signal to flee. There was a brief break in that siege, and they fled. In the last days, God's people are going to be hedged in again by laws, religious laws that compel worship. First, you can't buy or sell, and ultimately there'll be a death decree. And when we see that those laws are coming, that's going to be a time for, we probably want to get out of the cities. And especially, now that doesn't mean everybody can afford to, you know, sell their home and go buy a country estate. But we should be moving towards more remote places. I think the Lord is warning us just very practically. We saw in recent years there's been some social unrest, and cities were on fire, and there were places in Portland, Oregon and stuff, you couldn't even drive downtown. We had some friends that lived there, and they said it was just terrible. And a number of Minneapolis and Florida and Washington, D.C., you know, police marching up the street. You didn't see that kind of rioting going on in Podunk. You know, these little farm towns, they didn't have that same kind of threat. So you're a little safer in more remote communities during that time. And so I think that's the warning. Then you got that verse there in Isaiah. Woe unto them that join house to house and lay field to field, till there's no place that a man can be alone in the earth. It's nice to have a place more alone. We're going to take a break, come back with more Bible questions after these messages.
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1: 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And if you joined us along the way, this is Bible Answers Live, and we do our best to answer Bible questions from around the world. 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Or you can be watching also on the internet. We're streaming on Facebook, and as well as some television stations. My name is Doug Batchelor.
0: My name is John Ross, and our next caller that we have is Paul, listening from Washington State. Paul, you're on the air.
9: Yes, I am. My question is, what does the Bible say about having a large sum of money in the bank or in investments near the last days?
1: A good question. I'm looking up a verse right now. Yeah, there's a parable that Jesus tells in Luke chapter 12, where he spoke a parable, and this is verse 16, Luke 12, verse 16. He spoke a parable to them, saying, the ground of a certain rich man yielded plentifully. And he thought within himself, saying, what shall I do, since I have no room to store my crops? So he said, I'll do this. I'll pull down my barns, and I'll build bigger barns, and there I'll store all my crops and my goods. And I'll say, soul, you have many goods laid up for many years. Take your ease, eat, drink, and be merry. But God said to him, fool, this night your soul will be required of you. Then whose will those things be which you have provided? And Jesus says, so is he who lays up treasure for himself and is not rich towards God. You certainly don't want to be hoarding and stockpiling resources. And this is a great question, Paul, because, well, does that mean everybody is to give away everything they have right now? Does it mean we should save nothing? And I really like the way John Wesley dealt with this issue. He said, a Christian should earn all they can, they should save all they can, and they should give all they can. So I think there's a balance. We don't know exactly when the Lord's going to come. So, it's probably a good idea to have some savings for yourself and your family. And, if you're working hard and you're earning, you should also be able to give give generously. So that, I think, is the principle. If the, even if you divided your resources the way I just stated it, and you said, all right, well, I'm going to, need one third for living, one third for saving, and one third for giving. I mean, imagine how radical that would be for the church to say a third of what I have, I'm going to give to God's work. Man, the gospel would go into all the world pretty quick. And just even the spirit that it would take to do that.
0: Mm-hmm. Jesus said something else in Luke chapter 12, verse 33. Jesus said, where your treasure is, that's where your heart is also. So if you're utilizing our resources to build up the kingdom of heaven, that's mm-hmm. going to be our passion. That's where our heart is. But if our goal is just to treasure up treasure here on this earth, well, our heart's in the wrong place.
1: Yep.
0: Thanks for your call. We do have a study guide. It's called In God We Trust, and it's talking about what the Bible says about finance, and we'll be happy to send this to anyone who calls and asks. The number is 800-835-6747, and you can ask for the study guide. It's called In God We Trust, and we'll be happy to send that to anyone in North America.
1: Amen.
0: We got Aaron listening in New York. Aaron, welcome to the program.
10: Good evening, pastors, and thank you for taking my call. Jeremiah chapter 17, verse 21 says, thus says the Lord, take heed to yourselves and bear no burden on the Sabbath day, nor bring it into the gates of Jerusalem. Mm-hmm. Well, the Jewish leaders during the time when Jesus walked on earth believed that one of the people Jesus healed broke this law by carrying his bed. but Jesus disagreed about that. My question is, what is the meaning of the word burden in Jeremiah chapter 17, verse 21?
1: Yeah, well, first of all, when Jesus healed a man, he said, take up your bed and go to your house. And I think he did that on a couple occasions, once with the, well, I don't know that it was a Sabbath day. The paralytic doesn't say it was a Sabbath. The blind man, I think he took up his stuff and went home. And the man, Pool of Bethesda.
0: That was a Sabbath.
1: Yeah, yeah. So that's a whole different kind of burden than Jeremiah is talking about people that were carrying burdens of goods to sell. They were doing buying and selling and business and, you know, carrying. If Jesus heals and you got to take your sleeping bag home, that's not Sabbath breaking. So, you know, Jesus is saying it's better to do good on the Sabbath day. Some people look at the disputes that Jesus had regarding the Sabbath. Matter of fact, probably one of the most disputed of the Ten Commandments that Jesus had with the scribes and the Pharisees was regarding the Sabbath. He never said you should not keep it. The arguments were always about how to keep it. And basically he said, you know, you've put undue burdens on people, asking them to, you know, carry legalistic laws that you won't lift with one of your fingers. He healed a woman who was bent over on the Sabbath day. And he said, this woman's been bound by the devil for 18 years. And you guys will untie your ox and your donkey and water them on the Sabbath day, or you'll milk your goat or your cow. Why wouldn't you want to relieve the burden of this lady on the Sabbath day and heal her? So I don't know if that's answering your question, but Aaron, hopefully that helps a little bit.
0: I think the context of the whole concern here that Jeremiah has is that there were those who were bringing in their goods into Jerusalem on the Sabbath to sell their goods. And finally, you know, the gates were eventually had to be closed a little later when you read about Ezra and Nehemiah. So I think the point here is just conducting regular business. Of course, in those days, they would go into the field, they'd have to gather up their grain, they'd have to carry it into the city. That's not an appropriate work to do on the Sabbath.
1: Right.
0: All right, thank you for your call. We've got Aaron now, also Aaron, listening from California. Aaron, welcome to the program.
11: Good evening. Thank you so much for taking my call.
1: Yes.
11: Pastors, I had a question. Recently, my wife came across a video online that had a person who is a personal video they made. And in the video, they sort of twisted, I believe what they did was twist the scripture, because they wanted to basically say that because God created man, and you know, God created man male and female, and he created them in his image, that somehow that means that God is non-binary. And and I just was curious what your thoughts are as far as perhaps maybe more specifically what the Bible might say in reference to how man is created in God's image.
1: Well, I do think the Bible teaches us, of course, God is a spirit. That doesn't mean God has no form. The person of the Godhead that might be difficult for us to comprehend as far as the form would be God the Spirit, who sometimes is appearing as everything from fire and water to a dove and wind. But when the Bible talks about the visions that the apostles saw, Daniel and John and Ezekiel and Isaiah, it talks about God having hands, head, feet, legs, it says on Jesus' thigh, and it portrays him with, actually, I don't want to say it portrays him, it's like telling a child, your parents look like you. Well, no, they look like their parents. So, you know, Jesus is portrayed having these features that we have. We have them because he has them. So I think God must have some form, because the other thing is Jesus took humanity and he's now going to bear that through eternity. You know, he permanently identified himself with humanity and even in his resurrection form. So, but to say that God is non-binary, someone is trying to politicize or you know, get the nature of God caught up in some of the cultural issues today, and that's a sensational stretch. God is consistently referred to as our Father in the Bible, and but I don't believe that he has gender in the sense that we do, so it's silly to try and classify him as male, female, or even binary. Anyway. So hopefully that helps a little, Aaron. I appreciate your question.
0: Next caller that we have is Armando in North Carolina. Armando, welcome to the program.
12: Pastor John, Pastor Sean Ross, and Pastor Doug Batchelor, how are you guys?
1: We're thankful to be here.
12: Thank you guys for having me. My question is regarding Judges 13, when the angel of the Lord comes to speak to the wife of Manoah.
1: Mm-hmm.
12: And I think in verses 4 and 5, the angel of the Lord starts to, I guess, specify that the vow will be taken on by the mother, but then essentially Samson will have the Nazirite vow. I just wanted to see if that's the case with Samson taking on the Nazirite vow. I have a couple footnotes in a couple Bibles that indicate that the Nazirite vow is in Numbers 6.
1: Yes.
12: And then I just had a follow-up question. If that was the case, how was Samson able to carry on the vow whenever he would sin or, you know, kill a body when he was against the army? And it's specific in Numbers about
1: right
12: with a dead body. And
1: well, let's just be honest. Samson did a pretty terrible job of keeping the vow of a Nazirite. His parents did their best during the gestation of the baby and in his raising to convince him that he was special. God had a special plan for him. He had taken the Nazirite vow, but he seems to be rebelling against that during his life. He wasn't supposed to drink wine, but it seems like he did. He wasn't supposed to touch a dead body, but we know that he did. I mean, he killed a lion and ate honey out of it, and he picked up the jawbone of a donkey and slew 1,000 men, and then he went and stayed with a harlot in Gaza, which is obviously breaking the Nazirite vow. And finally, his hair not being cut, and he betrays that secret, and God says, enough's enough, you know. And he was very patient with them. But Samson, he didn't do a very good job in following that vow. His parents had sort of consecrated him. Now, conversely, you have Hannah, you got Manoah's wife, who tries her best to raise Samson to follow the vow, and he rebels against it. You have Hannah, who makes the Nazirite vow for Samuel. Samuel keeps it, and he is consecrated through his life to the Lord that way. So you're right. Those Nazirite vows in Numbers there are pretty definitive.
0: All right. Thanks for your call. We got Maggie listening in Washington. Maggie, welcome to the program.
13: Good evening, gentlemen. First, I want to just tell you that I pray for both of you daily that the Lord should put a hedge about you for your protection. My question is, are the 24 elders in the book of Revelation, are they the saints that were that Matthew 27:52 mentions after Jesus' resurrection?
1: Well, that's another one of those verses. I'll also have Pastor Ross weigh in on this. The question is, when it says there's these 24 elders, how'd they get to heaven? Are they some of the saints resurrected there in the end of Matthew? Or are they the leaders of unfallen worlds? Now, I'm more inclined to go with the latter. You can read that it says there was a day when the sons of gods came to gather before the Lord in heaven. And you wonder, who are these sons of God? Well, when Luke goes through the genealogy of humanity, it talks about Enos, who is the son of Seth, who is the son of Adam, who is the son of God. So Adam is called the son of God because he is created. He isn't born. And these are the leaders, we believe, of unfallen worlds. And in the same way that God has got 24 leaders in the Old Testament in Chronicles, you read about 24 leaders both militarily and in the sanctuary. There's 12 for the day and 12 for the night or 12 for half of the year. God divided them differently. And Jesus has 12 apostles. 12, of course, is 2 times 12 is 24. These are like leaders of God's unfallen universe, is one theory I've heard. And some believe they're the resurrected saints. I don't, what are your thoughts?
0: Yeah, that's a good question. There is a verse actually in the Old Testament that talks about the elders. Isaiah 24, verse 23, it says, "The Lord shall reign before his elders gloriously."
1: Mm-hmm.
0: Now, that's the Old Testament. Of course, you have those who were resurrected at the time of Christ's resurrection. But then you also have in the book of Job, it talks about the sons of God, or, you know, these representatives of these unfallen worlds.
1: Sing together.
0: That's right. And the devil came representing earth. So this was not a meeting that took place on the earth. It was somewhere else. And you have these representatives. So, You know, if you look at the chronology that's given in Revelation chapter 4, you have a description of the heavenly throne room, God the Father is seated upon the throne, and talks about the four living creatures, and it mentions there the 24 elders, but it's not until you get to chapter 5 that you see Jesus, that he appears. So it's as if Revelation 4 describes heaven before Christ comes, and if, well, we know those who were resurrected at the time of Christ's resurrection, they were taken to heaven with Jesus. It would seem that the 24 elders are already in heaven before Jesus, and those who are resurrected mm-hmm. actually get to heaven.
14: Yep.
0: So that gives the idea that 24 elders would be something more than just those who are resurrected. It's the other group would be the representatives of the unfallen worlds.
1: So I appreciate that. Hope that helps a little, Maggie. And we do have a new Revelation magazine that you can read. It's Amazing Facts has a magazine on Daniel and Revelation. You can find that at the AF bookstore. That's Amazing Facts Bookstore. You'll see that there.
0: Next caller that we have is Angela, and she is listening in Illinois. She's on the road. Angela, welcome to the program.
15: Hi. I have a question, and I think it may be Amos chapter 4, but I'm not sure.
1: Okay.
15: It says that we should not be wanting to hasten the day of the Lord because it will be a day of great...
1: Yeah. Yeah, why do you pray for the day of the Lord? It'll be a day of distress and a day of punishment.
15: Right.
1: Yeah.
15: And when you put your hand on the wall to steady yourself, then you'll be bitten by a snake and things like that.
1: Yes. So. And a serpent will bite you, yeah. I'm looking it up right now. Yeah, that's here it is. It's Amos 5:19. It says... I can actually back up. It'll be here. It says, "Woe to those who desire the day of the Lord." This is Amos 5:18. "Woe to you who desire the day of the Lord, for what good is the day of the Lord to you?" He's talking about the wicked. Why would you want the day of the Lord? "It's a day of darkness and no light. It will be as though a man fled from a lion and a bear met him." That's bad luck. "Or though he went into the house running for his life, leans on the wall, and a serpent bit him." In other words, he's saying, you can run, but you can't hide. No matter where you go, calamity is going to follow you because it's a judgment. The day of the Lord is a day of judgment for those who have neglected the opportunity to have their sins forgiven and to know the Lord and be surrendered to the Lord. The second coming is a nightmare for them. It's judgment. Probation's closed.
0: Absolutely. You look in Revelation chapter 6, right up at the second coming of Christ, the wicked turn to the rocks and the mountains, and they say, "Fall on us and hide us from the mm-hmm. face of him who sits upon the throne from the wrath of the Lamb." So, It's not a day of rejoicing for the wicked. It is a day of rejoicing for the saved, for the righteous, right, but not for the wicked.
1: They will say, "This is the Lord. We have waited for him, and he will save us." And the wicked will cast their idols of gold and silver to the rats and the bats and the moles. And so you've got this contrast of your butterflies and your cockroaches when the Lord comes. Some go to the light, and some run from the light. Yeah. Thank you. Appreciate that.
0: We got Jeremiah listening in Texas. Jeremiah, welcome to the program.
16: Thank you for having me, Pastor.
1: Yeah, and we're glad to have you. Your question?
16: And my question is it's about fasting, because I see in the Bible it seems fasting has, like, for God, it seems to elicit extra attention from God when we add fasting to prayer. And I came across this verse in 1 Samuel 15, 22, where Samuel says, "Has the Lord as great delight in burnt offerings and sacrifices as in obeying the voice of the Lord? Mm-hmm. Behold, to obey is better than sacrifice, and to heed than the fat of rams." So what I was wondering is, if there is some area of sin in your life, can that interfere with the plight you are fasting for?
1: Well, I think that when you decide to fast and pray and reach out to the God, that should involve a willingness for total surrender. And if you've got some area in your life that you know is in rebellion, that ought to be part of your fasting and your praying. So if you're saying, "Oh Lord, I've got this this sickness and I want to be healed," but you know you're living in sin, well, why do you want to be healed? So you can get sick and die forever? Why don't you say, "Lord, I want to be healed of sin, and then I've got eternal life." And then the physical healing is a small matter. So you always want to have your priorities. The worst thing that could happen to anyone is to be living in sin, still be a captive to the devil. because that's the first thing you ought to be fasting and praying for. And even when we do an anointing for somebody, it talks about, and if they've committed sins, they'll be forgiven. It's understood when you're praying for healing that there's some time spent in personal repentance and getting yourself right with God if you're going to fast and pray.
0: And you know, you got the parable of the tax collector and the Pharisee who went to the temple to pray. And the Pharisee said, well, I fast twice a week, you know, and I give my tithe and I do all of these good deeds. Yeah. And in reality, his fasting didn't mean anything because he was filled with pride. Whereas, you know, the tax collector, he wept, beat upon his breast and said, Lord, be merciful unto me, a sinner. Mm-hmm. And Jesus says he's the one that went home justified. So fasting has a lot to do with attitude. It's not just abstaining from food, but it's abstaining from food for the right reason,
1: right?
0: Seeking God, wanting to gain victory.
1: Yep. So hopefully that helps a little, Jeremy. We appreciate your call.
0: Next caller that we have is Richard in New York. Richard, welcome to the program.
14: Good evening, pastors. Thank you for having me on tonight.
1: Well, thank you. And your question?
14: Yes, my question is that I would like to know, does God have a true church on this earth? And should we as Christians be concerned with denominations?
1: Okay, great question. I will answer your question with a question. In that, in the Old Testament, did God have a nation, a particular nation that he called, and to make them the guardians of his oracles of truth? That's a rhetorical question, because the answer is yes. He clearly called Abraham and his descendants. Now, does that mean they were better than other nations? Does that mean every Jew is automatically saved? No, Jews were like other people. There were good ones and there were bad ones. And some were faithful, some were not. The early church, you've got some of the Jewish people that condemned Jesus, and the early church is formed of Jewish people, like the apostles. So, does God have a movement now, when you get into the last days? Is there a remnant movement that he has, that he has made a guardian of the oracles of truth? I believe the answer is yes. You know, obviously, if there are hundreds of different denominations that call themselves Christians, and I believe there are saved people in many different churches. In the days of Israel, God still had faithful people that weren't even Israelites. The Bible says that, you know, God spoke through Moses' father-in-law, Jethro. He was not an Israelite. He spoke through Naaman, and Naaman was saved, and Elijah was sent to the Canaanite woman, and, you know, God had his people. But he still had a nation, a group that he used, and he organized them in a special way. In the Old Testament, God has an organized work in the New Testament. With all these different denominations, we know that some are going to be closer to the Bible than others. Some, I think we would agree, are pretty far from the Bible. That means some are going to be closer to the Bible. You want to find the one that is the closest to the Bible.
0: You know, we have a study guide called The Bride of Christ. And in the New Testament, the church, the true church, it's described as the bride of Christ. Mm-hmm. So what does the Bible say? What are we to look for if we're looking for a church? We'll be happy to send the study guide to anyone who calls and asks. Just ask for the study guide. It's called The Bride of Christ. And we'll be happy to send it to anyone in North America. The number is 800-835-6747. That is our resource phone line. Just call and ask. We'll send you the study guide, The Bride of Christ. Next caller that we have is, let's see, we've got Jesse listening in California. Jesse, welcome to the program.
17: Thank you very much. Good evening.
1: Yeah.
17: My question is regarding the staff of Moses. It's first mentioned in the book of Exodus, chapter 4, verse 2, but not much information after that. So where would, please tell me, enlighten me more information you might have.
1: Yeah, the shepherds, and Moses was a shepherd, and the nation of Israel were a nation of shepherds. Even when Joseph went, you know, Jacob said, well, you know, we're a nation of shepherds, which was largely an abomination to the Egyptians. Shepherds all had a rod. The patriarchs of every family sort of had a rod, and they might be engraved. There was some way of distinguishing them from others, because there was one time when there was a challenge against Moses and Aaron, and God said, tell the elders of Israel to take their rods. They all had a distinctive rod and an insignia on it, and they were carved. Put them before the Lord, and God is going to show you who among the elders he accepts, and it was Aaron's rod. It starts out here in Exodus 4 talking about Moses' rod, but you go later on, it often calls it Aaron's rod, because Aaron was the older brother, and it seemed like that terminology shifted once Aaron got into Egypt. But so a rod represented the authority of the family.
0: And rulership. So we also find that Jesus is said to have a rod. And Revelation talks about Christ coming with a rod of iron, meaning he's going to execute judgment upon the wicked at the second coming of Christ. So rods, or the rod, has symbolic significance in the Bible as well.
1: Yeah, it says they're shattered as a potter's vessel mm-hmm. when he comes with the rod. And so, it's a symbol of that. So hopefully that helps a little bit, and we appreciate that. I'm looking at the clock. I tell you what, listening friends, we do something unusual here. Because this radio program is on hundreds of stations that are both land-based and some are satellite-based, their time schedule is a little different. So we sort of sign off in stages. In just a moment, we're going to sign off and say farewell to those who are listening on national satellite. But we stay on and we take some rapid-fire Bible questions that come in via the internet. Now, someone wants to send us an internet question. Pastor Ross, what's the address for that?
0: All you have to do is just email the question to balquestions@amazingfacts.org. That's BAL, Bible Answers Live, questions@amazingfacts.org. And then we gather these questions together and we try to answer as many questions as we could in about 2.5 minutes. So we sign off with our satellite radio, and then we want to encourage land-based stations and those watching on the internet, stay with us as we're going to address as many of these questions as we can.
1: Yeah, and thank you very much, those who are listening on satellite radio. Keep in tune, and God willing, we'll study with you next week.
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0: Hello, friends. Welcome back to Bible Answers Live. And as we mentioned before the break, this is the time where we take your Bible questions that you've emailed to us here at Amazing Facts. So, Pastor, we have a number of great questions this evening, so I'm going to get right to it. The first question is, why is God going to restore the earth into a paradise if everyone is going to heaven when Jesus comes?
1: Yeah, well, we don't go up forever. He first takes us up, and we live and reign with Christ 1,000 years in heaven, which is the up dwelling place of God where he is now. So first we go to him. He says, in my Father's house are many mansions. I go to prepare a place for you. If I go, I will receive you unto myself, that where I am, that place in heaven, we will be. But you read in Revelation 21, at the end of that 1,000 years, the new Jerusalem descends from God out of heaven, comes down to earth. God creates a new heaven and a new earth. And the Bible says, blessed are the meek, they will inherit the earth. So ultimately, we build houses and we inhabit them. We have mansions in the city. We live in this world. God fulfills his original plan.
0: All right, question number two. It says, I know that the sacrificial goat in Leviticus 16 represents Christ, but can you explain who the scapegoat represents?
1: Yeah, on the Day of Atonement, there were two goats that were chosen. One was called the Lord's goat, and it is sacrificed. It represents the Lord. It dies for sin. Its blood is applied. The other goat, they used to transfer the guilt of the nation to this goat. It was carried off in the wilderness. It was banished forever. And they understand that represents the sort of the eternal separation from the devil and sin of God's people. That scapegoat is the one that, it's not the sin bearer in the sense that Christ is. This is the devil paying for his own sins he's instigated.
0: That's right. And the scapegoat was never sacrificed.
1: No bloodshed, and it's banished forever.
0: Next question that we have, how long did Adam and Eve live in the Garden of Eden before they sinned?
1: You just do a little speculation, and if the last command of God, after everything's perfect, he says, be fruitful and multiply, they are perfectly healthy, but sin happens before they procreate. So we're assuming that it wasn't very long, probably a matter of weeks or months, that the devil, he sent a blitzkrieg and attacked them, caught them off guard shortly after creation.
0: All right, last question. What is the difference between the Old and the New Covenant?
1: Well, that's a big question for a short one. Well, when you take your Bible and you split it into, you get the New Testament or New Covenant is talking about when Jesus actually did come. The Old Covenant is the law written on stone. The New Covenant is the law written on our hearts. Hey, thank you so much, friends. God bless. Keep us in your prayers, and we appreciate your supporting the program. We are faith-based. Study together again next week.
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18: Phones today are used to take photos, record and edit video, check the weather, read the news, interact on social media, and a lot more, including making phone calls. The first iPhone was released on June the 29th, 2007, and it revolutionized the world. But of course, there are terrible downsides. About half of American teenagers spend more than 8 hours a day in front of a screen, much of that on a phone. One study says teens spend 5 hours a day on their phones, with another saying that they spend up to 2 hours a day on their phones at school. Many adults are no better. This is leading nowhere good. Time wasted is time you can't get back. Paul says, be careful of how you live, making the most of your time, because the days are evil. Ephesians 5:16. Time is a gift given by God. Use it wisely. Dedicate yours to Him. John Bradshaw, It Is Written.

The average person in the United States consumes 1,488 pounds of food every year. On any day of the year, there are 1.5 million Americans flat on their backs in hospitals. What's the relationship between diet and disease? I'll be back in a moment with some amazing facts about postponing your funeral.

Hello, this is Joe Cruz and the Amazing Facts broadcast, facts which affect you. You know, the world today is desperately trying to discover an answer to the problem of overpopulation and threatening starvation. Our own affluent nation can hardly visualize the fact that millions of people go to bed hungry every night. In contrast to the malignant malnutrition problem of many other countries, our greatest chronic health problem seems to be obesity or overweight. The amazing fact is that the average American consumes 1,488 pounds of food every year. And this is undoubtedly a large factor in the 1.5 million hospital patients who fill American hospitals every day of the year. Did you know that God has given a prescription in the Bible for postponing your own funeral? It's found in Exodus 15, verse 26. Listen, "If thou wilt diligently hearken to the voice of the Lord thy God, and wilt do that which is right in his sight, and will give ear to his commandments, and keep all his statutes, I will put none of these diseases upon thee which I brought upon the Egyptians, for I am the Lord that healeth thee." Now right here, you find the secret for a long, happy life. If we obey God and follow his commandments, we'll prosper in both body and soul. It's not God's

And friends, if there's any relationship at all between good health and religion, then the Bible should certainly be concerned with this question. And indeed it is. Listen to this text in 1 Corinthians 10:31. Whether therefore ye eat or drink or whatsoever ye do, do all to the glory of God. Now let's read a text that will forever settle whether or not our health is a spiritual matter. In 1 Corinthians 6, verses 19 and 20. What, know ye not that your body is a temple of the Holy Ghost which is in you, which ye have of God, and ye are not your own? For ye are bought with a price, therefore glorify God in your body and in your spirit, which are God's. Now, friends, what a solemn thought this presents to us. Our bodies are not really our own. Some people feel they can treat their bodies just like they please, and it's nobody's business. But that is not true. We belong to God. His Holy Spirit is to inhabit these body temples, and we must preserve them for that holy purpose. All right, now what is to guide an individual in the question of food and eating and drinking? Should we follow appetite and allow that to be our rule in the way we eat? Isaiah 55:2 says we should eat that which is good. Now remember that, friends. Our appetite can be perverted and lead us to actually destroy ourselves. It's never a safe guide. So let's turn to the Bible now and see if there are some rules given which might apply in our case. Now, in the beginning, God created a beautiful, perfect world and put our first parents in it. And then He specified the kind of food He had ordained for the human family to eat. Maybe you didn't know about this text in Genesis 1:29, but it says this, God said, Behold, I've given you every herb-bearing seed which is upon the face of all the earth, and every tree in the which is the fruit of a tree yielding seed, to you it shall be for meat. Now there it is, friends. This is the perfect diet for maintenance of health. You see, God made the body. He knew what elements were necessary to keep it strong and growing. Of course, nobody would dare question the Creator about this provision. He made us, after all. Now Henry Ford, of course, made the Ford automobile, and no one knew better than he the kind of fuel to burn in that car. And when God said, fruits, nuts, grains, and vegetables were the best diet for His creation, we should accept that without any doubt or question. Now, friends, these four great pillars of a perfect diet were fixed right in the very beginning. Nuts, fruits, grains, and vegetables. But you might ask, what about meat? Well, it just wasn't included in the original diet of mankind, friends. In fact, meat was never used by human beings as far as we know, apparently until after the flood, at which time God permitted the use of certain clean animals for food. Now, the reason for this extra provision becomes clear as we study the case more closely. Remember now that Noah took the clean animals into the ark by sevens and the unclean animals by twos. You can read that in Genesis 7, verses 2 and 3. Now, God had a purpose for this arrangement. After the water subsided, of course, all vegetable matter had been destroyed. And God allowed the clean animals to be eaten for the first time. Now, perhaps you're wondering which animals are clean and which are unclean. Why did God make any distinction in them back there, even in the days of Noah, so that He took in certain ones by sevens and certain ones by twos? Some people seem to think that only the Jews were to be careful about the food they ate. But the distinction between clean and unclean foods goes all the way back to the flood. In fact, before the flood, before there were any Jews in existence at all. In Leviticus 11, 3 to 10, God lists the rules which govern the eating of flesh foods. Notice verses 3 to 7. Whatsoever parteth a hoof, and is cloven-footed, and cheweth a cud among the beasts, that shall ye eat. Nevertheless, these shall ye not eat of them that chew the cud, or of them that divide the hoof. As the camel, because he cheweth a cud, but divideth not the hoof, he is unclean unto you. And the coney, because he cheweth a cud, but divideth not the hoof, he is unclean unto you. And the hare, because he cheweth a cud, but divideth not the hoof, he is unclean unto you. And the swine, though he divide the hoof, and be cloven-footed, yet he cheweth not the cud, he is unclean to you. These shall ye eat of all that are in the waters. Whatsoever hath fins and scales in the waters and the seas and the rivers, them shall ye eat. And all that have not fins and scales in the seas and the rivers, of all that move in the waters, and of any living thing which is in the waters, they shall be an abomination unto you. Ye shall not eat of their flesh. Now notice, friends, something very interesting. Those animals which are forbidden as food seem to be the very ones that Satan has created an appetite for.

0: today. The swine, for example, has been accepted in the world as good food, and yet God says not to eat it, not to touch it. Now, I don't believe that we necessarily have to prove the scientific reasons for God's prohibition in this matter. If God says it's unclean, I believe it. I accept it. But it's interesting to read what modern research has established about the hog. Pork contains a tiny microscopic worm called trichina, and if it gets into the system, the disease trichinosis results. And governments warn that there's no inspection for this parasite. And in the Reader's Digest some time ago, there appeared an article entitled, "Must Our Pork Remain Unsafe?" Notice a few statements now about trichinosis. It said a single serving of infective pork, even a single mouthful, can kill or cripple or condemn the victim to a lifetime of aches and pains. For this unique disease, trichinosis, there is no cure. With no drugs to stop them, the worms may spread through the entire muscular tissues of the human system. One of two things then happens depending on the intensity of the infection. Either death ensues, or a successful effort is made by nature to throw an enclosure or cyst around each of the teeming parasites, which then becomes dormant, although they remain alive for years. Don't blame your doctor. All that the best doctor can do as yet is to conserve the patient's strength and try to relieve the painful local symptoms as they appear. What these symptoms are, the layman had much better not worry about. Trichinosis can simulate to some degree almost any other malady. That pain in your arm or leg may be arthritis or rheumatism, or it may be trichinosis. That pain in your back may mean a gallbladder involvement, but it may mean trichinosis. End of quotation. Well, that's interesting, friends. And you know, the American Medical Association Journal said something about this infestation of Americans with trichinosis. Several years ago in one of their journals, they said this: one would conclude that there are presumably the following percentages of trichina infestation in American cities: Washington, D.C., 24.6%, Minneapolis and Rochester, 31.5%, San Francisco, 43%, Boston, 49.7%, an average of 37 infestation of the urban population of the United States. Now, that statement, as I say, was made a few years ago, and I don't have the very latest statements on it. But, friends, suffice it to say that God indicated that it was not to be eaten, it was unclean, it was unfit for food, and, of course, it will cause problems. God says, if you want to be healthy, you keep my laws and obey my laws. Now, some have thought that thorough cooking of the meat might destroy the trichina parasite. But surely, friends, one-third of the American population didn't eat their pork raw or half-cooked, and not even a few years ago. No, God knew what the body of man needed for food. But he said, don't eat the swine. Other animals also mentioned as unfit include the fish that don't have fins or scales. Some may ask just why God made these unclean animals if they're not to be eaten at all. Well, the obvious answer is they serve the purpose of being scavengers on the earth. The buzzard and eagle, they were made for the purpose of making the earth clean, of refuse and carrion. Again, let me remind you that these are not restrictions which originated with the ceremonial ordinance of Moses. They were a part of that law that was given to Moses, but the clean and unclean animals were present in the ark hundreds of years before Moses even lived. So these were basic laws that existed from the very beginning, before there were any Jews, before there was any ceremonial law given. But now let's read another text in Isaiah 66, 15-17, and this ought to settle it for all of us. It says, "For behold, the Lord will come with fire and with his chariots like a whirlwind to render his anger with fury and his rebuke with flames of fire. For by fire and by his sword will the Lord plead with all flesh, and the slain of the Lord shall be many. They that sanctify themselves and purify themselves in the gardens behind one tree in the midst, eating swine's flesh, and the abomination and the mouse shall be consumed together, saith the Lord." Now, friends, this text is talking about the second coming of Jesus and proves that the nature of these animals will not experience any change that will make them fit to eat, not even down to the very last day of this earth when Jesus comes. Because this verse plainly tells us that those who are eating those unclean things at the coming of Christ will be consumed at that time. Now, this makes it a moral issue. And no one can say that God has not spoken out clearly to warn them about these dangers. Well, our time has slipped away from us again today, but And we've got to close for today, but perhaps you've learned something today, friends, that will help you now to preserve your health in a much larger way. But listen, you need to study these things much more. The average American just doesn't understand very much about his own health and about the food that's going into his body. Sickness and pain probably causes more unhappiness than any other factor in the world today. What lies behind all these deadly viruses? Some of them have never yet been understood, even by the finest medical science people. The body and its complicated function bears witness to the power of an infinitely wise Creator. And do you think it's God's will for His creatures to be sick and suffering? Not at all. And if man had followed the plan of God, he wouldn't be sick today. And we found out in our broadcast already today about some of those things that God actually forbade.
1: 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That's 877-JOE-CRUZ for the booklet called You Wouldn't Do This. Until next time, remember this amazing fact. Jesus loves you. He is the way, the truth, and the life that will set you free.

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0: Welcome to today's reading from the Bible, the Word of God. 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
1: Psalm 117. Praise the Lord, all you Gentiles. Laud him, all you peoples, for his merciful kindness is great toward us, and the truth of the Lord endures forever. Praise the Lord.
0: From the Old Testament to the New.
1: The Epistle of Paul to the Galatians. Paul, an apostle, not from men nor through man, but through Jesus Christ and God the Father, who raised him from the dead, and all the brethren who are with me, to the churches of Galatia, grace to you, and peace from God the Father and our Lord Jesus Christ, who gave himself for our sins, that he might deliver us from this present evil age, according to the will of our God and Father, to whom be glory forever and ever. Amen. I marvel that you are turning away so soon from him who called you in the grace of Christ to a different gospel, which is not another, but there are some who trouble you and want to pervert the gospel of Christ. But even if we, or an angel from heaven, preach any other gospel to you than what we have preached to you, let him be accursed. As we have said before, so now I say again, if anyone preaches any other gospel to you than what you have received, let him be accursed. For do I now persuade men or God, or do I seek to please men? For if I still pleased men, I would not be a bondservant of Christ. But I make known to you, brethren, that the gospel which was preached by me is not according to man, for I neither received it from man, nor was I taught it, but it came through the revelation of Jesus Christ. For you have heard of my former conduct in Judaism, how I persecuted the church of God beyond measure, and tried to destroy it. And I advanced in Judaism beyond many of my contemporaries in my own nation, being more exceedingly zealous for the traditions of my fathers. But when it pleased God, who separated me from my mother's womb and called me through his grace, to reveal his Son in me, that I might preach him among the Gentiles, I did not immediately confer with flesh and blood, nor did I go up to Jerusalem to those who were apostles before me, but I went to Arabia and returned again to Damascus. Then after 3 years I went up to Jerusalem to see Peter, and remained with him 15 days. But I saw none of the other apostles, except James, the Lord's brother. Now concerning the things which I write to you, indeed, before God, I do not lie. Afterward I went into the regions of Syria and Cilicia, and I was unknown by face to the churches of Judea which were in Christ. But they were hearing only, he who formerly persecuted us now preaches the faith which he once tried to destroy, and they glorified God in me.

You've been listening to the Word of God, today's reading of a section of the Holy Scriptures. All 66 books of Scripture are given by inspiration of God and are profitable for doctrine, for reproof, for correction, for instruction in righteousness, that the man of God may be perfect, thoroughly furnished unto all good works. A portion of the Word of God is read every 3 hours here on Radio 74.

Phones today are used to take photos, record and edit video, check the weather, read the news, interact on social media, and a lot more, including making phone calls. The first iPhone was released on June the 29th, 2007, and it revolutionized the world. But of course, there are terrible downsides. About half of American teenagers spend more than 8 hours a day in front of a screen, much of that on a phone. One study says teens spend 5 hours a day on their phones, with another saying that they spend up to 2 hours a day on their phones at school. Many adults are no better. This is leading nowhere good. Time wasted is time you can't get back. Paul says, be careful of how you live, making the most of your time, because the days are evil. Ephesians 5:16. Time is a gift given by God. Use it wisely. Dedicate yours to Him. John Bradshaw, It Is Written.

0: A huge ship, once dubbed Unsinkable, lies broken in half on the floor of the North Atlantic. Nearly 100 years ago, the Titanic sank on her maiden voyage. Yet there are lessons we can still learn from this tragic event.
1: This is similar to a situation we have today, where the scientists, the majority of them, are saying evolution is a fact.
0: This is Science, Scripture, and Salvation, a Creation Radio Journal. I'm Chris O'Brien with the Institute for Creation Research. Many other ships throughout history have tragically sunk, costing thousands of people their lives. But the story of Titanic has an unusual allure for many people. Is it because of what it symbolized in the early 1900s? Or perhaps because it was touted as an unsinkable vessel that not even God could sink? Yet it met its demise on its maiden voyage when it struck an iceberg in the middle of the night in the North Atlantic Sea. Whether you're intrigued by the epic tale of Titanic or not, each of us can learn something from one of the most famous disasters in history. Stay tuned for the next 15 minutes as we consider a few lessons from the Titanic. Perhaps the lesson that comes to mind the most when thinking about the Titanic is to beware of pride and self-sufficiency. Dr. Thomas Kendall is founder and president of Reasons for Faith Apologetics Ministries in Eagle Point, Oregon.
1: The scripture declares in Psalm 16:18 that pride goeth before destruction and an haughty spirit before a fall. And I think this is literally what happened in the case of the Titanic. The greatest ship ever built at that time, supposedly unsinkable, was destroyed, literally ripped in two, and it went for a fall clear down to the bottom of the North Atlantic Ocean, nearly 2.5 miles below sea level.
0: Doug Phillips is president of the Christian Boys and Men's Titanic Society. He tells us that even before Titanic set sail, it had become an example of human pride and accomplishment.
2: In every respect, Titanic is considered to be the ship of dreams. In fact, as we're moving into the 20th century, and this, of course, is the year 1912 when this took place, she is the floating embodiment of the new age of scientific optimism. She's the international symbol of a century that would finally realize utopia. She had all the gizmos, all the gadgets, all the luxuries, and, of course, the infamous line that even God himself could not sink this ship was something that was said and not published by

0: to allow pride and self-sufficiency to dominate our lives.
1: People got on the ship. This has been recorded. One lady in particular said to an officer, "Sir, can this ship sink?" And his answer was this, "Ma'am, not even God can sink this ship." Friend, you don't say things like that. It's almost like God saying, "Oh, really?" Although I hasten to add that the sinking of the Titanic was not a miracle. It was in the providence of God through natural causes that we're beginning to understand as never before.
0: As research into the sinking of Titanic continues, new information and different theories surface. It's now believed that a combination of circumstances aided in the destruction of Titanic.
1: That ship was in a rush to get across to New York City, across the North Atlantic, and ignored the icebergs that were there that threatened that ship. Secondly, the hull of the ship was not properly tempered to steel and was therefore too brittle, and when it slashed into an iceberg, a huge iceberg, a 300-foot gash along the side of that great ship was caused, and it sank in 3 hours. That night of April the 14th, 1912, and friends, it went 11,000 feet down to the bottom of the Atlantic, and 1,517 people perished. You say, well, now, why? An amazing combination of pride and arrogance and poor design, poor leadership on the part of the captain in terms of taking seriously the warnings that were given to him. If people even thought, and didn't dare say, but thought, not even God can sink this ship. Look at us today. We also have a deadly tendency, don't we, to have excessive pride in our own resources.
0: Doug Phillips.
2: Titanic had the state-of-the-art telegraph system. She was gargantuan in size. The people said, well, we don't need lifeboats. We don't need lifeboat drills. The very crew themselves were strangers on its maiden voyage. They had never worked together. They had ignored, just as Joshua standing outside the walls of Jericho, blasting 7 times, look out, the walls are going to be coming down. There were 7 messages that had come over to the people in the Marconi Telegraph office room of the Titanic saying, look out, we've got a problem, icebergs ahead, slow down. But the arrogance of man said, we're not going to slow down. We're not going to listen to these things. And so Titanic became a Titanic tragedy. Even her name, Titanic, named after the Titans, the gods, the man gods that allegedly in Greek mythology would lead society. This could not save these people.
0: What other lessons can the devastating Titanic shipwreck teach us? Well, Dr. Kindle says we can learn from the mistake of blindly believing false information.
3: The problem was that people believed this first lie of invincibility and unsinkability, and that led to further mistakes. It's the old idea of false doctrine begets further false doctrine. One mistake can cause other mistakes. And so the original blueprints they found had called for 2,208 lifeboat seats to be available, enough for every man, woman, and child and the crew of that ship. But they later changed that to only about half that many seats available because they figured it would spoil the aesthetics of the ship, having too many lifeboats. It wasn't as beautiful if you have so many boats. And so for the sake of pride and aesthetics, they got rid of the safety feature, because who needs it on an unsinkable ship?
0: And this belief that Titanic was unsinkable is what may have influenced some passengers not to bother with getting into the lifeboats until it was too late.
3: Part of the problem was that some of them still couldn't get through what the media and the scientists had said about it being an unsinkable ship, and they thought, well, this is just a precautionary procedure. It's just the captain going by the book. They're supposed to lower the lifeboats, but they're just assessing the damage, and it's an unsinkable ship. They're going to call our boats back, and we're going to have to get back aboard. We'll be here for tea and for breakfast. And so many of them did not listen to what the captain said, that they had to abandon ship. They could have been on some of the available lifeboats, but they chose not to. They thought they were too smart and that they didn't want to go through the inconvenience of going out in the boats and then having to come back on the ship. And because they second-guessed the authority of the captain, who knew more than they did about the severity of the situation, they perished unnecessarily.
0: This kind of ignorance draws a sharp comparison to the way society today blindly believes evolutionary dogma, even though the facts do not support

0: such a theory.
1: And this is similar to a situation we have today where the scientists, the majority of them, are saying evolution is a fact. You know, you're not created and there will be no judgment and you don't have to worry about so-called sin. Well, many times the majority has been wrong. The scientists have been wrong. The authorities and the media have been wrong. And people have to check it out for themselves, lest they make the same mistake that people did on the Titanic, just trusting what they've been told without checking it out firsthand.
0: Doug Phillips.
2: The Titanic was built by man, for man, with a humanistic vision. In fact, it's remarkable that when Titanic sank, historians tell us that there was a greater outpouring of people into churches in the weeks that followed Titanic in search of an answer in opposition to the evolutionary optimism that many believed Titanic represented. Man can conquer the elements. Man can conquer God. Man will continue to evolve scientifically, technologically, sociologically, until he reaches the pinnacle where there is no need to even mention God.
0: Along with the hard lessons of what happens when man puts pride and self-sufficiency above God, the Titanic disaster also teaches us that we need to be ready for death. Dr. Whitcomb.
3: Just as the great pleasure ship, the Titanic, struck an iceberg and sank, so also this great world with all its inhabitants is slowly sinking to the cold grip of death. Yes, Hebrews 9:27, it's appointed unto men once to die, but after this, the judgment. For Romans 6:23 reminds us that the wages of sin is death.
0: But unlike the Titanic, with its limited number of lifeboats, all passengers aboard the Earth can be saved from the coming destruction. Dr. Kindle.
1: This world, this Titanic, so to speak, the ship of the world that we're on, has been fatally wounded by the iceberg of sin. It is sinking, and no one will escape that. But God in his grace and love has provided a lifeboat in the person of Jesus Christ. It's so big, nobody will be turned away for lack of room, and certainly not for lack of love. But just as on the night of the sinking of the Titanic, people have to choose with their free will to believe the authority and the wisdom of the captain and to get on that boat before it's too late. If people try to second-guess God or think, well, the media and everything says otherwise, the scientists say otherwise, it's not really that important that I accept Christ, they may very well perish, as many others did who would not listen to the wisdom and the experience and the knowledge of the captain, who had done the damage assessment, had his crew see how many compartments were damaged. He knew right away that the unsinkable ship was going down. He issued the command to abandon ship, and those who were wise enough to listen to his wisdom and his counsel were saved. And today, we must listen to the wisdom and counsel of God to abandon the sinking ship of this world of sin and get into the lifeboat of Jesus Christ before it's too late.
0: And Dr. Whitcomb tells us that the Lord Jesus Christ is the only way of salvation and eternal life.
3: Those who refuse God's one lifeboat will perish. Isaiah 43:11, I am the Lord. Beside me there's no Savior. For God so loved the world, John 3:16, that he gave his only begotten Son, that whosoever believeth in him should not perish, but have everlasting life. And 1 John 5:11, this is the record, that God hath given to us eternal life, and this life is in his Son. He that hath the Son hath life, and he that hath not the Son hath not life. And I say, friend, Jesus is the captain of our salvation, Hebrews 2:10. And he is a ship that will never sink. Why flounder in the icy darkness of the ocean of judgment? Why not come to him who says, come unto me, all ye that labor and are heavy laden, I'll give you rest. Take my yoke upon you and learn of me, for my yoke is easy, my burden is light. Friend, come to Jesus Christ the Savior. He who believes in the Son has, right now, now and forever, has eternal life. May we learn the lesson of the Titanic.
4: 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We pray that this program will aid you in your discovery of science and the Bible. You know, most people aren't aware that today there are thousands of scientists that are convinced of the truth of biblical creation and not evolution. Our non-denominational ministry aims to restore and strengthen the Genesis foundations of the Christian faith. 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For the Institute for Creation Research, I'm Chris O'Brien. 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
1: Testing demonstrates the quality and dependability of a product. New model vehicles are tested for safety by crashing them into concrete barriers. Tractors are hooked up to dynamometers to measure their horsepower. After Jesus was baptized, the Bible says the Holy Spirit led him into a wilderness to be tempted by the devil. The idea behind the word tempted is really tested. Jesus was tested and the devil gave the test. Jesus had to be scrutinized, examined, and proved. He hadn't eaten for days, so the devil tested Jesus by trying to get him to miraculously turn small rocks into bread. But Jesus quoted Old Testament scripture, "Man doesn't live just on physical bread, but on the words that come from God." Jesus would live as any other man has to live. You eat bread if you have it, but if you don't, you trust in the Heavenly Father. He wouldn't work a miracle to save himself. He passed the test. Do you trust God? This is Rod Bieber with Seed Time and Harvest.

that old rugged cross, so despised by the world, has a wondrous attraction for me. For the dear Lamb of God,

Phones today are used to take photos, record and edit video, check the weather, read the news, interact on social media, and a lot more, including making phone calls. The first iPhone was released on June the 29th, 2007, and it revolutionized the world. But of course, there are terrible downsides. About half of American teenagers spend more than 8 hours a day in front of a screen, much of that on a phone. One study says teens spend 5 hours a day on their phones, with another saying that they spend up to 2 hours a day on their phones at school. Many adults are no better. This is leading nowhere good. Time wasted is time you can't get back. Paul says, be careful of how you live, making the most of your time because the days are evil. Ephesians 5:16. Time is a gift given by God. Use it wisely. Dedicate yours to Him. John Bradshaw, It Is Written.

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0: 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I'm your HeartWise host, Charles Mills. It is often said that once you have children, your life is no longer your own. I think most moms and dads would agree. Dedicated parents put their own needs on hold as they work hard to ensure that little Johnny or little Trisha is happy and cared for. But there's a problem, especially for moms. Their particular need for peace, quiet, and solitude doesn't just go away. After all, there are meals to prepare, carpools to survive, commutes to endure, homework, laundry, bath time, bedtime, etc., etc. Before long, moms can start to lose connection with their inner wonderfulness and find themselves longing for a pause button to press. Well, long no more. Our guest today has co-written a book called, interestingly enough, Pressing Pause, and she's here to talk about being a busy mom and finding moments of solitude each and every day. Karen Eamon is a Proverbs 31 Ministries speaker. We'll find out what that is in a minute. And New York Times bestselling author. She also uploads an online devotional that reaches more than a million women. Karen, welcome to HeartWise.
1: Thanks for having me, Charles.
0: Okay, first of all, what in the world is Proverbs 31 Ministry? What is that?
1: Well, that is a ministry based in Charlotte, North Carolina. I actually live in Michigan, but I'm part of Proverbs 31 Ministries, and we exist to help busy women live godly lives. We have an online devotional you just spoke about that reaches over a million people. Every Monday through Friday, they fire up their computer, and in their inbox is an encouraging devotion for the day. We also have events where we have a team of 12 speakers that go out and do in-person events all over the country and sometimes internationally as well. And the thing I'm the most excited about as we try to help godly women live busy lives is we've just released a First 5 app. It is a phone app that keys into your alarm clock so that when you swipe that alarm off in the morning, up comes a Bible reading passage for the day where you with hundreds of thousands of other people are going through a Bible passage to give your first 5 minutes of the day to God, to get grounded in His Word, to have some questions to ponder throughout the day. You can interact with people. You can post the image we have there on social media. But it just helps you, rather than to reach for the phone and, you know, start hopping on social media, to instead reach for God's Word and give your first 5 minutes of your day to God.
0: Well, that sounds like a healing practice to me. Now, let me ask you point blank here. Why women? Why are you targeting women with this Pressing Pause book? Don't we men need some help too?
1: I'm sure men probably do need some help too, but I think because my co-author Ruth and I, who's a fellow mom, she has 4 children, I have 3 children, we just were talking in a coffee shop one day about our crazy busy schedules, this crazy busy culture we live in, and how as moms, so many things

0: seems like we have more hours in our day now than women did years ago. I mean, when it got dark, if there wasn't electricity, you pretty much were back at home by the time it got dark. But now we can be at a meeting at church or school or running around until, you know, midnight because we have electricity. I mean, just different cultural things have happened. But I also think just this whole phenomenon of the internet and social media and being able to see what everybody else is doing, sometimes we don't just hone in on what we are supposed to be doing, what God has called us and our families to, because we see everybody else out doing more and doing it better. And we start to compare ourselves with them and think, oh, well, we need to be doing all those things too as well. And so sometimes looking at other people gets us running at this rat race at this pace that we really weren't meant to run, but we're trying to keep up with them. You know, in years past, you know, this whole keeping up with the Joneses thing, whether it's, you know, wanting a nice house or a nice car, which is how society used to measure success. Now we measure success by how busy we are and how busy our families are. Keeping up with the Joneses years ago, you only saw them once or twice a week, maybe, when they pulled into church in a car nicer than yours, or they were at the PTA meeting in a dress nicer than yours. But now the Joneses parade in front of our eyes 24/7 on social media, and we see all the things they're doing, and we just start racing to try to keep up with them, to be like them, rather than just focusing on our own family, what we like to do, what we were meant to do, and just letting the other fall aside.
1: Mm-hmm. I'm looking at a picture of you and your co-author there, and both of you do not seem old enough to remember the women's movement of the 70s. And I was just wondering, is there added pressure to women today because of what happened in the women's movement and, you know, be all you can be and you can do it all and the super mom and whatnot? Is there added pressure today because of that, or is that just beside the point?
0: Oh, no, I do think there's added pressure. And it's not just that we think we need to do it all, but we think we need to do it all at once. Mm. And we don't tend to think of our life as a mom in seasons. That, you know, there's going to be a season when I can maybe focus more on work, you know, when my kids are older or whatever. And then there's another season where maybe I need to pull back from some work and focus more on my family. We don't tend to think of doing things in a sequence and in seasons and realizing that there are times to focus in and narrow in on some things and times to back off. We think we need to do it all at once. And there we go again with the rat race. We are trying to just do too much.
1: We're talking with Karen Eamon. She is the co-author of Pressing Pause. It is a devotional book for women and their specific needs. Now, you mentioned that you are a mother of three. Do you have any daughters in there, Karen?
0: I do. I have a daughter that just turned 25.
1: Okay. When that daughter was growing up, what did you say to that daughter to prepare her for the life that she was going to live and to teach her how to press pause in her own existence?
0: Well, she is very much like her mother. She loves people and she loves activity and she's very energized by being with people and doing activities. So I noticed from an early age with her that she just tended to want to do everything that her friends did. Mm. If her friends were playing basketball, she wanted to play basketball. If her friends were trying out for the play, she wanted to try out for the play. And so we sat down with her early and said, you know, you need to have a major and a minor. You need to have, just like in college someday, you need to think of one thing you really, really love and you want to do. We're going to go ahead and let you do that. And then you need to pick one other thing that's maybe your second favorite thing to do. And anything beyond that, if you want to add that to your schedule, we're not saying that you can't. But we are saying we won't pay for it, nor will we take you there and back, because we think that's too many activities for a child. Well, she decided when she got in high school that she wanted to do three things. She wanted to do volleyball, drama, and then she decided to go out for the soccer team because all of her friends were going out for the soccer team. And because we said you're going to need to find rides to and from practices, we'll, of course, come to the games, but you're going to need to get that transportation taken care of to go to and from practice, and you're going to need to pay the $125 fee, which she had a babysitting job, so she had plenty of money in the bank and could do that. She said, okay, I'm going to do it. Well, she went to just three practices, and then she came home and she said, you know what, I have decided not to go out for the soccer team. I really don't like it. She's not a big runner person, so she didn't like all of the running. There's a lot less running in drama and volleyball.
2: Yes.
0: And she wasn't very good at it. She's not super coordinated with her feet, and so she knew she was probably going to be arranging all those rides, paying that $125, and most likely sitting on the bench watching her friends play. And all of a sudden it dawned on her that she could sit in the stands and watch her friends play for free. So she, because we had that little rule in place, she came to the conclusion that soccer was just not for her. But if we had just given

0: her unlimited money to do unlimited activities, she's such a people person, she probably would have stayed on the team. So I think it's really important to teach your kids, you know, not that you shouldn't ever do anything you're not good at. I mean, I've had kids that have started on teams, and I've had kids that have sat on the bench. You can learn just as much sitting on the bench as you can being a starter. I'm not saying that, but to really help them to think through, am I good at this? Or maybe I'm not great at it, but I really enjoy it. And pick their activities based on that, not just based on, oh, all my friends are doing it, so I want to be on the team. When they have a grid to kind of run those activities through, and they have to invest some of their own money and effort finding rides and things like that, I think it helps them to not stack their schedule so high and so tight that they're going to get caught up in this race of busy, and it's going to feel familiar to them, and then they'll carry that into adulthood. I think it helps them to just really think about, what do I like to do and what am I good at, and not just what is everyone else doing.
1: Well, now, you are letting your daughter, you let your daughter in the past, make decisions on her own. That is a leap of faith for a mom and dad to do that, to let that daughter, or a son, I guess, to go out there and just start making decisions on their own. How did you prepare her to start making those decisions so that she could reduce her stress down the road?
0: I think it starts with letting them make decisions about smaller things that don't matter quite as much, and seeing their decision-making ability and how they think through things and reason through things, and then slowly giving them bigger decisions. You know, we didn't, as a kindergartner, let her decide her schedule, of course. But I think, you know, by the time they hit late middle school, early high school, they need to learn. They need to exercise that muscle of decision-making. And I'm telling you, I have seen so many parents, and I was headed down this road, too, until I really had somebody mentor me in this area. I've seen a lot of parents just micromanage their kids' every move until they're out of high school, and then they go off to college and they don't know how to make a decision. They don't know how to take care of themselves. They can't run a washing machine. They don't know how to cook. They don't know how to do any of that. And I've always felt like it is my job as a parent to, yes, love my kids and train my kids and protect my kids from the things they need protecting from, but also to work myself out of a job. And I think that it starts young, that we slowly give them the reins. We slowly let them take responsibility, let them do tasks around the home, let them make some decisions, so that by the time they do graduate high school, they can function on their own. They're not crippled because we were a helicopter parent.
1: Our guest today is Karen Eamon. She is co-author of a book called Pressing Pause. It is a new release that is addressing Christian women's issues. And the reason I have her on this program is, listener, if you are familiar with this program, of course, you know that stress is a major detriment to health. Anything I can do, anything our guests can do to remove stress from your life, we're actually bringing healing to you, and that's what this is all about today. We'll take a short break, and when we come back, more with the co-author of Pressing Pause, we're going to find out what part God plays in your stress levels, and how he and what he has said in his book, and how he, as you think about him, just think about him, can bring peace and healing to your soul. So stay right where you are.

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2: Welcome back to the program. I'm your host, Charles Mills. Our guest today is Karen Eamon. She is the co-author of a book, Pressing Pause, and it says here that it is a book to address Christian women's issues. Now, Christian women's issues, are there needs that a Christian woman has that a secular woman or someone who is unchurched, someone who doesn't really worry about God, perhaps an atheist, are there specific issues that that woman faces that others don't?
3: Yes, I think so, because we as Christians are designed to connect with our Creator, to spend time alone with God, to go to Him for our marching orders, and often when we get caught up in the busyness and the stresses of life, we don't make time for that, and so it gets put on the back burner, and we suffer as a result. We can suffer spiritually, emotionally, physically, when we don't carve out time from our busy schedule to really rest and to really get to know God and get our energy for serving Him.
2: Now, you've written an entire book here with your friend Ruth to point people toward God, toward things divine, toward heaven. What is unique about God and heaven that we need in our lives? In other words, I've heard them say that we have a God-sized hole in our heart. What is it about God that fills that hole?
3: Well, we definitely do have a hole in our heart that can only be filled by God, and we spend time often trying to fill it with other things that don't last.
2: Yes.
3: And I think for the Christian, we have the responsibility to live in light of eternity, to think through our days and our interactions with people and our schedules and all the things that we're doing of how this impacts eternity. And the best example or explanation I guess I can give is the woman who is my spiritual mother. She led me to the Lord when I was in high school. She told me that there are only two reasons that we're on earth. One is to have a relationship with God, to grow that relationship. And so we, when we get to heaven, you know, we know about Him and we have served Him and we have walked with Him on earth. So it's that relationship with God. But the second reason is to take other people with us. And nothing else really matters. When it all comes down to it, nothing else really matters because we can't take anything to heaven with us except for other people.
2: Right.
3: So for the Christian, I think when we think about our life and our activities, our interactions, our responsibilities, even the things we voluntarily sign up for, we need to always be thinking in light of eternity. Is this going to help me grow my relationship with God? Is it going to help somebody else grow their relationship with God? Or maybe introduce them to God for the first time? And so I don't mean just filling your life with church activities. I mean, you know, if my son is going to be on the football team and I'm going to be a football mom, then I'm going to be praying for those other football moms I sit with in the bleachers and cheer our kids on. I'm going to be signing up to, you know, make some food for a function that's going on for a team dinner or whatever. And I'm going to be interacting with those boys in hopes that they see God and they see me serving Jesus in my life. And so as I'm in these secular activities, they can have a spiritual component to it. As I think about the people I'm going to get to know, I pray for them. I pray that they will ask me questions about God. I don't go, you know, shoving pamphlets in their face or anything. I just try to get to know them and care about them and reflect Jesus to them, whether or not I use words or not. But I always pray that they will ask me, something's different about you. What is it? And then I feel like I have an open door to share with them how they too can make it to heaven.
2: Well, I think I am recognizing here a motivation that you had along with Ruth Schwenk as you wrote Pressing Pause. I think you are really training women how to internalize God, how to bring Christ into the life so it does show. Would I be on the right track to saying that?
3: Yes, you would. And there are 100 devotions, 100 quiet moments for moms to meet with Jesus. And what we did with those 100 devotions is we kind of split them up into 5 areas, a woman's relationship with God, a woman's relationship with their spouse, a woman's relationship with their children, then their home. What can they do in their home that reflects God to others, whether the kids are seeing it or people that come into our home? And then the 5th category, we really tried to write some encouraging parts of the book for women to interact with society, whether that's their neighborhood or their local town or the world. You know, what can they do to bring Christ to the world and the culture in which they live?
2: Well, that's interesting. What can you do to your home to reflect Christ? If someone walks in the front door, you're going to have a picture of Jesus on the wall, a crucifix above the lintel. How do you prepare a home to be a witness?
3: That's a great question. You know, I'm not against if you have, you know, any kind of decoration that has a Bible verse on it or whatever. That's great. But I think making my home, the atmosphere of my home, be reflective of God's atmosphere to us. Mm. You know, He loves us. He welcomes us. He wants us to find comfort and rest in Him. He wants us to be refreshed. And I think so often when we think of having people into our home, we think of the world's view of entertaining, which seeks to impress people.
2: Yes, yes.
3: And show them, you know, wow, can I cook? Or, man, is my decor high-end or whatever. Entertaining seeks to impress people, but offering hospitality seeks not to impress, but to refresh people, to give them that cold glass of lemonade and have them, you know, pull up a chair and just visit with you and to listen to them and to make them feel welcome. And I know my husband and I were in ministry for about a decade when we were first married. He was on staff at a church. And I think of the people that we interacted with kind of in our jobs, you know, capacity as a youth pastor and wife. But then I also think of just the informal times of kids coming into my home and how, you know, I feel like almost my husband and I have had a greater impact just in our daily lives as Mr. and Mrs. Eamon, having people to our home, especially our children's friends over the years than we did when we were in formal ministry. And not that it's bad to be in formal ministry. I don't mean that, but I think sometimes we leave it up to the experts. They're the ones that are supposed to be sharing Jesus and leading people to the Lord. Well, we are all called to do that, and it thrills my soul, and I can almost hardly say it without crying, but the times that I have opened up my home to one of my teenage son's friends who was kind of from the wrong side of the tracks, didn't have the greatest home life, but he felt loved at my home. I would give him a big hug when I would see him. I would make him my homemade waffles. A bunch of teenage boys would spend the night and get up in the morning to a hot breakfast. And this one boy in particular, he'd get up a little early. Well, I just got to go see him be baptized. He, because of several people in his life that were loving him, speaking the truth, accepting him when he did wrong, and pointing him in the right direction, he became a follower of Christ. And I got to sit at his baptism and I just rejoiced thinking I got to play a little part in that by making him homemade waffles and always, you know, talking to him in a way where he felt welcome. And then when he felt like he wanted to ask me some questions, I was able to share with him about Christ and about the Bible and how God could help him in the struggle he was having. And it's just, you know, such a simple thing to think making waffles for someone can lead them to Christ. But we don't know what all is going on in their life with other interactions they're having with people. So we need to be just attentive, living alert, and using our home willingly, even if, you know, I don't have that great of a house. I have a very average house with very average furniture, most of it bought from garage sales. But he said to me one day, there's something about your house. I just love being here. And I recognize it's not my decor, not my cooking. It's that he is sensing Christ when he's inside my four walls.
2: Oh my, that is absolutely beautiful. Karen, your book, Pressing Pause, where can people learn more about this?
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2: All right, the book Pressing Pause, and every woman, and I believe every man, needs to learn how to do that. Thank you so much for being with us today, Karen. We appreciate your words of wisdom. Thank you.
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1: Welcome to Live with Sam. I'm Sam here in my house with my mother, who just happens to be the world's greatest cook. She makes healthy meals for her family using only whole plant foods. 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
2: Have you finished your homework yet?
1: Yes.
2: Is your room clean?
1: Mom, we're kind of on the air right now. You said I could interview you?
2: Wait! Oh no, I look terrible!
1: Mom, it's radio. People can't see you.
2: Honey, I'm having a really bad hair day. Can we do this tomorrow?
1: Don't worry, Mom. You look great. Really.
2: If you say so.
1: I've told everyone what a great cook you are. I want them to know your secret. Take, for instance, your bean soup. Like everything else you make, there's no meat in it because we're vegetarian. But it's delicious. How do you do that?
2: Well, I throw dried beans into a slow cooker with some water and a pinch of salt and let it simmer overnight.
1: You don't add any secret sauce or special herbs and spices?
2: Nope. Water and salt. Are you sure no one can see me?
1: Wait a minute. How about your awesome breads? How about that spaghetti dish you made yesterday? Or my favorite, Mexican food. Certainly you do something special with them.
2: Oh, maybe a little spice or seasoning here or there. But I figure that God put wonderful flavors in his foods, and I shouldn't get in the way by adding a bunch of other stuff. The simpler the better, I always say.
1: Awesome. Thanks, Mom. This is Sam for Live with Sam.
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Phones today are used to take photos, record and edit video, check the weather, read the news, interact on social media, and a lot more, including making phone calls. The first iPhone was released on June the 29th, 2007, and it revolutionized the world. But of course, there are terrible downsides. About half of American teenagers spend more than 8 hours a day in front of a screen, much of that on a phone. One study says teens spend 5 hours a day on their phones, with another saying that they spend up to 2 hours a day on their phones at school. Many adults are no better. This is leading nowhere good. Time wasted is time you can't get back. Paul says, be careful of how you live, making the most of your time because the days are evil. Ephesians 5:16. Time is a gift given by God. Use it wisely. Dedicate yours to Him. John Bradshaw, It Is Written.

I remember the first time I saw Jesus. John the Baptist pointed him out in the crowd one day and said, "There he is, John. He's the one God has sent to rescue the world from its moral pollution." Soon after that, Jesus called my brother and me to become a part of his team. I'll never forget that day. We were fishing on the Sea of Galilee when I saw Jesus standing there on the beach, waving to me. I had no idea at the time how much my life would change as a result of following this man. But somehow I knew I couldn't go through life without knowing him.

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0: Welcome to today's reading from the Bible, the Word of God. Thy word is a lamp unto my feet and a light unto my path.
1: Psalm 117. Praise the Lord, all you Gentiles. Laud him, all you peoples, for his merciful kindness is great toward us, and the truth of the Lord endures forever. Praise the Lord.
0: That's our Bible reading from the Old Testament for today. Now from the New Testament.
1: The Epistle of Paul to the Galatians. Paul, an apostle, not from men nor through man, but through Jesus Christ and God the Father, who raised him from the dead, and all the brethren who are with me, to the churches of Galatia, grace to you, and peace from God the Father and our Lord Jesus Christ, who gave himself for our sins, that he might deliver us from this present evil age, according to the will of our God and Father, to whom be glory forever and ever. Amen. I marvel that you are turning away so soon from him who called you in the grace of Christ to a different gospel, which is not another, but there are some who trouble you and want to pervert the gospel of Christ. But even if we, or an angel from heaven, preach any other gospel to you than what we have preached to you, let him be accursed. As we have said before, so now I say again, if anyone preaches any other gospel to you than what you have received, let him be accursed. For do I now persuade men or God, or do I seek to please men? For if I still pleased men, I would not be a bondservant of Christ. But I make known to you, brethren, that the gospel which was preached by me is not according to man, for I neither received it from man, nor was I taught it, but it came through the revelation of Jesus Christ. For you have heard of my former conduct in Judaism, how I persecuted the church of God beyond measure, and tried to destroy it. And I advanced in Judaism beyond many of my contemporaries in my own nation, being more exceedingly zealous for the traditions of my fathers. But when it pleased God, who separated me from my mother's womb and called me through his grace, to reveal his Son in me, that I might preach him among the Gentiles, I did not immediately confer with flesh and blood, nor did I go up to Jerusalem to those who were apostles before me. But I went to Arabia, and returned again to Damascus. Then after 3 years I went up to Jerusalem to see Peter, and remained with him 15 days. But I saw none of the other apostles, except James, the Lord's brother. Now concerning the things which I write to you, indeed, before God, I do not lie. Afterward I went into the regions of Syria and Cilicia, and I was unknown by face to the churches of Judea which were in Christ. But they were hearing only, he who formerly persecuted us now preaches the faith which he once tried to destroy, and they glorified God in me.

You've been listening to the Word of God, today's reading of a section of the Holy Scriptures. All 66 books of Scripture are given by inspiration of God and are profitable for doctrine, for reproof, for correction, for instruction in righteousness, that the man of God may be perfect, thoroughly furnished unto all good works. A portion of the Word of God is read every 3 hours here on Radio 74.

Phones today are used to take photos, record and edit video, check the weather, read the news, interact on social media, and a lot more, including making phone calls. The first iPhone was released on June the 29th, 2007, and it revolutionized the world. But of course, there are terrible downsides. About half of American teenagers spend more than 8 hours a day in front of a screen, much of that on a phone. One study says teens spend 5 hours a day on their phones, with another saying that they spend up to 2 hours a day on their phones at school. Many adults are no better. This is leading nowhere good. Time wasted is time you can't get back. Paul says, be careful of how you live, making the most of your time because the days are evil. Ephesians 5:16. Time is a gift given by God. Use it wisely. Dedicate yours to Him. John Bradshaw, It Is Written.

prayed for this child, and the Lord has granted what I asked of him. So now I give him

Programs of hope, inspiration, and gentle, beautiful music. Round the clock. This is Radio 74, The Answer.

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1: Dr. George W. Truett, the well-known minister and evangelist, was being entertained at the home of a wealthy oil man in the state of Texas. After dinner, his host took him up to the roof of his palatial house to see the huge forest of oil derricks on every side. "Dr. Truett, that's all mine. 25 years ago, I came to this country penniless. Now I own everything as far as you can see in that direction." Then he turned to the opposite direction and said, "It's all mine. I own everything as far as you can see in that direction." Turning to the east, he made the same statement. Finally, he turned to the west, pointed to a great virgin forest, and said, "That's all mine, too. I've worked hard and saved, and today I own everything as far as you can see in every direction." The multimillionaire paused for expected praise. To his astonishment, it didn't come. Dr. Truett laid a hand lovingly upon his shoulder, pointing heavenward, said, "My friend, how much do you own in that direction?" The man dropped his head and said, "I've never thought of that. Everyone is looking skyward, heavenward, spaceward today, though not all for the same reason. One of the greatest newspapers of this century uses a headline, 'World's Fate to Hinge on Man's Use of Space.' Scientists tell fateful choice facing nations, war, limitless benefits. The author declares that man's invasion of space is tomorrow's cradle of fantastic new human boons, better weather forecasting, even control of weather, or the threat of using weather as a terrible weapon to destroy enemies. The secrets of the stars, of the moon, and of the sun may be made known. Or space as tomorrow's battleground of savage, silent war. Since there is no atmosphere there, there would be no sound even when great explosions took place. The writer speaks of possible war between spaceships and rockets whirling at dizzy speeds. Eminent scientists, American, British, Russian, French, and others, predict that men will fly in space aboard space cruisers or platforms circling the Earth. From these same platforms, warfare could be conducted, with lethal missiles aimed down at any spot on Earth with deadly accuracy. Great telescopes aboard these artificial satellites could gaze clearly into space for vast distances. The same telescopes could peer down on the Earth, sky spies, observing every troop or airplane or rocket movement. TV attachments could make the watching automatic for continuous surveillance. Germany's Professor Hermann Oberth foresees gigantic mirrors hung in space, focusing the sun's rays as by magnifying glasses at any desired intensity. Thus the sun's rays could light entire cities at night, or disperse killing frosts over orchards, melt Atlantic icebergs, even ice-bound seaports. Or as a military weapon, these rays could set afire whole cities and forests. What is there that men do not aspire to do? Sputniks and U.S. satellites, the scientists declare, are peaceful enough, but at the same time are messengers to learn what space is like, how it could be used in time of war. The great question is the space above the Earth destined for peace or war? The decision is said to be political. There may be only a few years left, and on goes the debate. Just how far man will go, we do not know. We are told that after the great flood in Noah's day, which changed the surface of the earth, by the way, this whole world was of one language. This contributed greatly to unity of action, planning, and exaltation. In fact, they decided to build a gigantic tower whose top may reach unto heaven, as the scripture says. Genesis 11:4. God had instructed the race to scatter itself abroad upon the earth. They said, "No, we'll build a city and this mighty tower. And let us make us a name, lest we be scattered abroad upon the face of the whole earth." Verse 4. With one language, one ambition, one government, they evidently felt that there would be no limit to their accomplishments. In the 6th verse we read, "And the Lord said, Behold, the people is one, and they have all one language, and this they begin to do. And now nothing will be restrained from them which they have imagined to do." Are we not in a situation something like that today? Though we do not have one language, we do have one civilization, which is rapidly spreading over all the earth. One philosophy, the philosophy of natural science. Is it not the belief that nothing is too hard?

0: Proverbs 21:1. Of all true believers it is written, we are thy people and the sheep of thy pasture. Psalm 79:13. Mankind has been given the earth as his own, the kindergarten of the great university of the universe. The earth hath he given to the sons of men, but the heavens are thine, the earth also, speaking to God. Psalm 89:11. Man's rulership over this earth will continue as long as it pleases the Lord. He will go as far in space as God permits him to go. His divine decree will go forth as the waves of the sea. Hitherto shalt thou come, but no further. Job 38:11. The Scripture uses the word heavens for space, that is, the atmospheric heavens surrounding the earth. In some places in Scripture, this is called the firmament or the expansion, a very good name for the atmosphere, which causes the changes of temperature by its expansion and contraction and many other important phenomena. Next comes the heavens of the stars, the stellar heavens, planetary heavens, the heavens of the moon, sun, the island universes. Third and last is the heaven of God's throne, the great center of the universe, the heaven of heavens, Psalm 148:4. But will men build a floating platform in the sky, a small city in the sky? We cannot say. The Scripture plainly describes a space city in the sky. It's here in Revelation, the 21st chapter. And I, John, saw the holy city, New Jerusalem, coming down from God out of heaven, prepared as a bride adorned for her husband. What a sight it will be! From any spot on the earth, it will appear to fill the whole hemisphere of the sky, from horizon to horizon. By reading verse 16, we learn this city is at least 1,500 miles in circumference, 350 miles on each side. The city in her beauty is called the bride, the Lamb's wife. Verse 9. John says it second time, as if for emphasis. He showed me that great city, the holy Jerusalem, descending out of heaven from God, having the glory of God, and her light was like unto a stone most precious. The beauty of it and the glory of it hanging there in the sky are beyond our imagination. In a mind's eye, we can see it moving majestically, descending out of heaven from God, the space city of all the ages. It does not stay in the sky. It does not float in some orbit about the earth. It's coming to the earth. And I heard a great voice out of heaven saying, behold, the tabernacle of God is with men, and he will dwell with them, and they shall be his people. And God himself shall be with them and be their God. That's the wonder of it. God's city, God's space city in the sky, is to be the capital of this earth renewed, the new Jerusalem. When the Savior went away from this earth, he said, I go to prepare a place for you. And if I go and prepare a place for you, I will come again and receive you unto myself. That's John 14. This city from the sky is the place prepared, the city which hath foundations, whose builder and maker is God. Hebrews 11:10. Stop worrying. Begin wondering, looking, longing, hoping, trusting. Someday you'll see God's space city in the sky, and by his grace have a place there. Two people were walking along a road in the suburbs of a great city. Really wasn't a road, just a muddy path after a storm. Their shoes were almost ruined, hats dripping water, clothes soaked. Still a mile or so from any shelter. Of all the bad roads I ever saw in my life, this is the worst, the man exclaimed. Oh, look, said the girl, as she pointed to a far-off scene. A smile played over her face. There, under the rain-washed sky, the towering buildings and gleaming roofs of the city lay like a picture in the soft, clear afternoon sunlight. Isn't it beautiful, she exclaimed. And on this muddy road, too. Friends, it's like that in this world. That's the spirit. What do we see? God's space city in the sky coming? Or the evil and the mud and the storm about us? Let's look in the right direction. For someday, God will give us more than a glimpse of that city, and God shall wipe away all tears from their eyes. And there shall be no more death, neither sorrow nor crying. Neither shall there be any more pain, for the former things are passed away.
1: Are you searching for answers to life's most challenging questions? Answers to help you make sense of the chaos in today's world. Answers to the deepest questions in life, like, how can I know that Jesus was real? Was he more than a man? And how do I even know the stories

0: of his time on earth are true. How can I know that the Bible is something that I can believe today? And questions like, if the Bible is true, well, what happens next after this life? Is there really a heaven? And in this world of uncertainty, perhaps you're wondering, is there actually a chance for true happiness in this life? Disappointments like illness and loss of employment can hang like clouds over our lives. And life's daily routine challenges can be overwhelming. And even the things that once made us happy can begin to seem empty. So is it really possible to have a happy, contented life in such an uncertain world? Well, if you're searching for answers to these and other of life's biggest questions, we are here to help. 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
1: A huge ship, once dubbed unsinkable, lies broken in half on the floor of the North Atlantic. Nearly 100 years ago, the Titanic sank on her maiden voyage. Yet there are lessons we can still learn from this tragic event.
2: This is similar to a situation we have today, where the scientists, the majority of them, are saying evolution is a fact.
1: This is Science, Scripture, and Salvation, a Creation Radio Journal. I'm Chris O'Brien with the Institute for Creation Research. Many other ships throughout history have tragically sunk, costing thousands of people their lives. But the story of Titanic has an unusual allure for many people. Is it because of what it symbolized in the early 1900s? Or perhaps because it was touted as an unsinkable vessel that not even God could sink? Yet it met its demise on its maiden voyage when it struck an iceberg in the middle of the night in the North Atlantic Sea. Whether you're intrigued by the epic tale of Titanic or not, each of us can learn something from one of the most famous disasters in history. Stay tuned for the next 15 minutes as we consider a few lessons from the Titanic. Perhaps the lesson that comes to mind the most when thinking about the Titanic is to beware of pride and self-sufficiency. Dr. Thomas Kendall is founder and president of Reasons for Faith Apologetics Ministries in Eagle Point, Oregon.
2: The scripture declares in Psalm 16:18 that pride goeth before destruction and an haughty spirit before a fall. And I think this is literally what happened in the case of the Titanic. The greatest ship ever built at that time, supposedly unsinkable, was destroyed, literally ripped in two, and it went for a fall clear down to the bottom of the North Atlantic Ocean, nearly 2.5 miles below sea level.
1: Doug Phillips is president of the Christian Boys and Men's Titanic Society. He tells us that even before Titanic set sail, it had become an example of human pride and accomplishment.
3: In every respect, Titanic is considered to be the ship of dreams. In fact, as we're moving into the 20th century, and this, of course, is the year 1912 when this took place, she is the floating embodiment of the new age of scientific optimism. She's the international symbol of a century that would finally realize utopia. She had all the gizmos, all the gadgets, all the luxuries, and, of course, the infamous line that even God himself could not sink this ship was something that was said and not published by the White Star Line that owned the Titanic, but certainly encouraged by it when it was placed in a magazine called Shipbuilder Magazine.
1: Dr. Kendall.
2: In the case of the Titanic, we see perhaps of that age the greatest symbol of pride and rebellion. It was the largest movable object ever made by man at that time, some 882 feet long, some 46,000 plus tons of displacement. It was the most complex machine of that time, having state-of-the-art technology. And man, in his pride over what he had achieved, simply went too far and spawned the myth that it was unsinkable. In fact, there was a slogan going around back at that time that, quote, even God couldn't sink this ship.
1: Dr. John Whitcomb is president of Christian Workman Schools of Theology in Indiana. He says it's never a good idea to allow pride and self-sufficiency to dominate our lives.
4: People got on the ship. This has been recorded. One lady in particular said to an officer, sir, can this ship sink? And his answer was this, ma'am, not even God can sink this ship. Friend, you don't say things like that. It's almost like God saying, oh, really? Although I hasten to add that the sinking of the Titanic was not a miracle. It was in the providence of God through natural causes that we're beginning to understand as never before.
1: As research into the sinking of Titanic continues, new information and different theories surface. It's now believed that a combination of circumstances aided in the destruction of Titanic.
4: That ship was in a rush to get across to New York City, across the North Atlantic, and ignored the icebergs that were there that threatened that ship. Secondly, the hull of the ship was not properly tempered to steel and was therefore too brittle. And when it slashed into an iceberg, a huge iceberg, a 300-foot gash along the side of that great ship was caused. And it sank in 3 hours. That night of April the 14th, 1912. And friends, it went 11,000 feet down to the bottom of the Atlantic, and 1,517 people perished. You say, well, now, why? An amazing combination of pride and arrogance and poor design, poor leadership on the part of the captain in terms of taking seriously the warnings that were given to him. If people even thought, and didn't dare say, but thought, not even God can sink this ship. Look at us today. We also have a deadly tendency, don't we, to have excessive pride in our own resources.
1: Doug Phillips.
3: Titanic had the state-of-the-art telegraph system. She was gargantuan in size. The people said, well, we don't need lifeboats. We don't need lifeboat drills. The very crew themselves were strangers on its maiden voyage. They had never worked together. They had ignored, just as Joshua standing outside the walls of Jericho, blasting seven times, look out, the walls are going to be coming down. There were seven messages that had come over to the people in the Marconi Telegraph office room of the Titanic saying, look out, we've got a problem, icebergs ahead, slow down. But the arrogance of man said, we're not going to slow down. We're not going to listen to these things. And so Titanic became a Titanic tragedy. Even her name, Titanic, named after the Titans, the gods, the man gods, that allegedly in Greek mythology would lead society. This could not save these people.
1: What other lessons can the devastating Titanic shipwreck teach us? Well, Dr. Kindle says we can learn from the mistake of blindly believing false information.
2: The problem was that people believed this first lie of invincibility and unsinkability, and that led to further mistakes. It's the old idea of false doctrine begets further false doctrine. One mistake can cause other mistakes. And so the original blueprints they found had called for 2,208 lifeboat seats to be available, enough for every man, woman, and child and the crew of that ship. But they later changed that to only about half that many seats available because they figured it would spoil the aesthetics of the ship, having too many lifeboats. It wasn't as beautiful if you have so many boats. And so for the sake of pride and aesthetics, they got rid of the safety feature because who needs it on an unsinkable ship?
1: And this belief that Titanic was unsinkable is what may have influenced some passengers not to bother with getting into the lifeboats until it was too late.
2: Part of the problem was that some of them still couldn't get through what the media and the scientists had said about it being an unsinkable ship. And they thought, well, this is just a precautionary procedure. It's just the captain going by the book. They're supposed to lower the lifeboats, but they're just assessing the damage. And it's an unsinkable ship. They're going to call our boats back, and we're going to have to get back aboard. We'll be here for tea and for breakfast. And so many of them did not listen to what the captain said, that they had to abandon ship. They could have been on some of the available lifeboats, but they chose not to. They thought they were too smart and that they didn't want to go through the inconvenience of going out in the boats and then having to come back on the ship. And because they second-guessed the authority of the captain, who knew more than they did about the severity of the situation, they perished unnecessarily.
1: This kind of ignorance draws a sharp comparison to the way society today blindly believes evolutionary dogma, even though the facts do not support such a theory.
2: And this is similar to a situation we have today where the scientists, the majority of them, are saying evolution is a fact. You know, you're not created and there will be no judgment and you don't have to worry about so-called sin. Well, many times the majority has been wrong. The scientists have been wrong. The authorities and the media have been wrong. And people have to check it out for themselves lest they make the same mistake that people did on the Titanic, just trusting what they've been told without checking it out firsthand.
1: Doug Phillips.
3: The Titanic was built by man, for man, with a humanistic vision. In fact, it's remarkable that when Titanic sank, historians tell us that there was a greater outpouring of people into churches in the weeks that followed Titanic in search of an answer in opposition to the evolutionary optimism that many believed Titanic represented. Man can conquer the elements. Man can conquer God. Man will continue to evolve scientifically, technologically, sociologically, until he reaches the pinnacle where there is no need to even mention God.
1: Along with the hard lessons of what happens when man puts pride and self-sufficiency above God, the Titanic disaster also teaches us that we need to be ready for death. Dr. Whitcomb.
4: Just as the great pleasure ship, the Titanic, struck an iceberg and sank, so also this great world with all its inhabitants is slowly sinking to the cold grip of death. Yes, Hebrews 9:27, it's appointed unto men once to die, but after this, the judgment. For Romans 6:23 reminds us that the wages of sin is death.
1: But unlike the Titanic with its limited number of lifeboats, all passengers aboard the earth can be saved from the coming destruction. Dr. Kindle.
2: This world, this Titanic, so to speak, the ship of the world that we're on, has been fatally wounded by the iceberg of sin. It is sinking, and no one will escape that. But God in his grace and love has provided a lifeboat in the person of Jesus Christ. It's so big, nobody will be turned away for lack of room, and certainly not for lack of love. But just as on the night of the sinking of the Titanic, people have to choose with their free will to believe the authority and the wisdom of the captain and to get on that boat before it's too late. If people try to second-guess God or think, well, the media and everything says otherwise, the scientists say otherwise, it's not really that important that I accept Christ, they may very well perish, as many others did who would not listen to the wisdom and the experience and the knowledge of the captain, who had done the damage assessment, had his crew see how many compartments were damaged. He knew right away that the unsinkable ship was going down. He issued the command to abandon ship, and those who were wise enough to listen to his wisdom and his counsel were saved. And today, we must listen to the wisdom and counsel of God to abandon the sinking ship of this world of sin and get into the lifeboat of Jesus Christ before it's too late.
1: And Dr. Whitcomb tells us that the Lord Jesus Christ is the only way of salvation and eternal life.
4: Those who refuse God's one lifeboat will perish. Isaiah 43:11, I am the Lord. Beside me there's no Savior. For God so loved the world, John 3:16, that he gave his only begotten Son, that whosoever believeth in him should not perish, but have everlasting life. And 1 John 5:11, this is the record, that God hath given to us eternal life, and this life is in his Son. He that hath the Son hath life, and he that hath not the Son hath not life. And I say, friend, Jesus is the captain of our salvation, Hebrews 2:10. And he is a ship that will never sink. Why flounder in the icy darkness of the ocean of judgment? Why not come to him who says, come unto me, all ye that labor and heavy laden, I'll give you rest. Take my yoke upon you and learn of me, for my yoke is easy, my burden is light. Friend, come to Jesus Christ the Savior. He who believes in the Son has, right now and forever, has eternal life. May we learn the lesson of the Titanic.
1: As our program comes to a close, we hope that you've been encouraged. It's our desire at ICR to show that the Bible can be trusted, both historically and scientifically, and to give facts that will build your faith. As Christians, we need to understand the scientific basis for our beliefs. We pray that this program will aid you in your discovery of science and the Bible. You know, most people aren't aware that today there are thousands of scientists that are convinced of the truth of biblical creation and not evolution. Our non-denominational ministry aims to restore and strengthen the Genesis foundations of the Christian faith. 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Science, Scripture, and Salvation, a Creation Radio Journal, is a production of ICR. For the Institute for Creation Research, I'm Chris O'Brien. Thanks for tuning in.

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1: Do you know that forgiving and forgetting may be good for you? 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One group was directed to relive their hurt and think about how the offender should suffer for the transgressions. 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They also reported more anger, sadness, and lack of control. Holding grudges can take a toll on a body over time. Who said forgiving and forgetting isn't good for both of you? 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

0: Time again for Journey to a Full Life with Dr. Maria Esther Roybal Hazen. Hello, Dr. Esther.
1: How are you, Ron?
0: I'm doing fine. We'll be talking this week about something that makes people different from everything else.
1: How smart you are.
0: Sometimes.
1: Everybody wants to be smart.
0: But everybody has this particular thing we're going to talk about this week. Some use it more or less. Some use it a lot. Some hardly use it at all. We could probably all use it better. But it's what really differentiates us from animals and plants and flowers and everything else out there. Guess what it is?
1: Well, our brains. Animals do have brains, so that does not differentiate us from them.
0: Ah, but it's the nature of ours. It's so much bigger
1: yes.
0: and better.
1: Well, let's explore that and see how we can make the most of it.
0: Dr. Esther, yes, what's the story?
1: Well, you know, intelligence used to be described as making the best decisions, the best problem-solving approaches, and that's what made you very, very smart. Up until the 1990s, it was thought that there was a limit on our intelligence because there was a limit on the growth of our neurons. We could grow more muscle, we could regrow bone, we could regrow every other tissue, but not brain cells. The brain cells are called neurons. But guess what? Finally, science has caught up and brought us good news, and that is that we can grow new brain cells.
0: Wow.
1: So apart from not using all the brain capacity that we have, because, you know, we've heard that we only use about 10% of our brain capacity, in addition to having the 90 other percent to use, we can grow more brain cells. So we can become smarter.
0: How can we do that?
1: Well, first of all, you know, if we don't even use the 90% that we have, you know, why would we want to grow new brain cells? And let's just take a little bit, let's take a look at why don't we use our brain as much as we can? What do we need it? You know, as you're walking around, do you feel you need more brain power? Who out there driving or, you know, is thinking, I really need to be smarter? So let's take a look. How do we know that we need more brain power? Let's compare with a muscle power, okay? Because maybe it's a little harder to understand the brain.
0: I was going to ask, is the brain a muscle or an organ?
1: Well, the muscular system, it's an organ, our muscles. But the brain is not a muscle. It's an organ.
0: Mm-hmm.
1: But like the muscle, we can improve it. How do people use their muscles? They use it for strength, to push, to pull, to lift. You know, the real, real muscular people, they can pull harder and push and they're stronger and they can lift those heavy weights.
0: So what exercises do I use to strengthen my brain?
1: Uh-huh. Well, let's parallel with the muscles. With the muscles, first of all, yes, there are some people that are born stronger just by their genetics. And no matter how much you exercise your muscles, you're never going to be like somebody else.
0: An Atlas.
1: That is really born muscular. But everybody can develop what they have. Now, the muscles, we go to the gym and we flex them, or, you know, we work, and by continual use, that is how we develop our muscles. Did you catch the most important word?
0: Use. U-S-E.
1: Use. Continual use. Who would think that when you're walking around that you don't use your muscles? But then, you know, why are there so many people with flaccid muscles and, you know, wimpy muscles? Because we use them minimally. And the same thing happens to the brain. In order to develop our brain, to become smarter, to be able to problem solve better, to make better decisions, to retain more information, we need to use our brain continually. So let's go back and see what we would desire to have a well-fit brain. When does it feel like your brain is not big enough? When do you feel not smart enough? When you see somebody else know all kinds of information, you know, they're walking encyclopedias and they just can retain it. That's one sign of intelligence. Wow, they know a lot. What's another sign of a very well-developed brain? You come to a problem and you're sitting next to a very intelligent person and you just don't get it. And they come and they look at it and whiz, bang, bing, bang, and they've got the answer.
0: They resolve the problem.
1: They figured it out.
0: Yeah.
1: Mm-hmm. And it's like, dang, I didn't. One of the things that we want to do is not only to retain information, but to solve the problems. But there's another thing that the brain does. The brain coordinates all our bodily functions. Have you ever seen somebody that is just a fantastic athlete? If they're playing tennis, they don't miss the ball, they're just coordinated. And then another person feels like they are a total klutz.
0: Yes, yeah, I've seen that. Sort of felt that way at times, come to think of it.
1: Lack of coordination. You just can't do it. You're just falling all over yourself. But a well-fit, well-developed brain is able not only to coordinate our limbs and our muscles, mm-hmm. but all of our body functions. So that's what we're looking for in a well-developed mm-hmm. brain. And then lastly, when you look at somebody that plays a sport really, really well, plays an instrument, and their fingers just fly across the keyboard or, you know, on a trumpet, it's how do they do that? Or they paint very well, or they're an excellent mechanic. They've combined all the information and the memory that they have with the hand-eye coordination, and they get it together, and they just function seamlessly, and they do amazing things. So that is what we are looking for in a well-developed brain, that we can choose to do something and learn to do it well.
0: Question, how do we take care of our brains? How do we take care of our bodies, our brains?
1: What can you do for your brain, right?
0: Yeah,
1: your muscles, you can at least rub them and
0: I can flex them. And
1: right,
0: I can,
1: but
0: the brain, I don't know how to, you know, just squeeze something.
1: You can't even touch it or whatever. Right. Okay, well, we are going to look into how to take care of your brain. One of the things that is really, really bad, bad, bad for your brain, it begins to make it shrivel up over time. Not taking care of stress. And there are ways that we can take care of stress. Imagine your brain like your desktop in your computer, or just like your real desktop on your desk. And if you leave everything there cluttered, pretty soon you come back to work the next day and you don't know where anything is. You got to clear things, put them away. So at the end of your day, take a moment to think, to meditate before you jump into bed. And just ask yourself one question about the things that happened in the day. Was it a good thing or was it a bad thing? And you divide everything into two piles, good things and bad things. You've made a conscious decision to label everything. You got to process it through. It's better not to leave it to the end of the day. As soon as something has happened, you know, whatever has happened, but think it through and say, was that a good thing? Or was that a bad thing? And then you recognize whether you feel good about it or bad about it. And at the end of the day, what do you do about all those bad things? And here is where a lot of people meditate and do a lot of self-help. But one of the things that I recommend is talk to someone. Talk to a friend and say, you know what happened? And I think this was a bad thing. And by talking to another person, you'll be better able to categorize and put things away in your brain. But if you don't have anybody to talk to, and if you want to talk to someone really, really freely talk to God. Prayer really helps to clear the brain. That is one of the functions of praying.
0: So many things you can't talk to other people about, but you can always trust God.
1: Yes.
0: Yes.
1: Yes.
0: And even some of these things that we think are bad, when we think about it a little bit, maybe it's not so bad after all.
1: Right. But the process of thinking and talking it through, maybe you don't want to talk, maybe you'll just write it out in your journal. But this process, talking it through or writing it in a journal, praying, will help clear your desktop, the desktop of your brain, putting things away. And one more thing that I'm going to talk about today about how to take care of your brain. Believe it or not, your brain has to rest. And the way that it rests is with sleep. Sleep, sleep, sleep. How often we are so pressured, we are so committed to work, work, work, get it done, to feed the family, to make progress in that academic project, to work better in the enterprise that we're involved with. But haste, the more we work and the faster we work, makes waste. We really do need those hours of sleep. There are now studies that link lack of sleep to a degenerative brain that leads to Alzheimer's disease. We'll talk about this a little bit more later on, but a way to take care of your brain, clear the desktop, talk it over, decide whether something is good or bad. Get enough sleep. And next time, we'll talk about diet.
0: Good. Thank you, Dr. Esther. Journey to a Full Life with Dr. Maria Esther Roybal-Hazen here on Radio 74, The Answer.

Phones today are used to take photos, record and edit video, check the weather, read the news, interact on social media, and a lot more, including making phone calls. The first iPhone was released on June the 29th, 2007, and it revolutionized the world. But of course, there are terrible downsides. About half of American teenagers spend more than 8 hours a day in front of a screen, much of that on a phone. One study says teens spend 5 hours a day on their phones, with another saying that they spend up to 2 hours a day on their phones at school. Many adults are no better. This is leading nowhere good. Time wasted is time you can't get back. Paul says, be careful of how you live, making the most of your time because the days are evil. Ephesians 5:16. Time is a gift given by God. Use it wisely. Dedicate yours to Him. John Bradshaw, It Is Written.

The average person in the United States consumes 1,488 pounds of food every year. On any day of the year, there are 1.5 million Americans flat on their backs in hospitals. What's the relationship between diet and disease? I'll be back in a moment with some amazing facts about postponing your funeral.

Hello, this is Joe Cruz on the Amazing Facts broadcast, facts which affect you. You know, the world today is desperately trying to discover an answer to the problem of overpopulation and threatening starvation. Our own affluent nation can hardly visualize the fact that millions of people go to bed hungry every night. In contrast to the malignant malnutrition problem of many other countries, our greatest chronic health problem seems to be obesity or overweight. The amazing fact is that the average American consumes 1,488 pounds of food every year. And this is undoubtedly a large factor in the 1.5 million hospital patients who fill American hospitals every day of the year. Did you know that God has given a prescription in the Bible for postponing your own funeral? It's found in Exodus 15, verse 26. Listen, "If thou wilt diligently hearken to the voice of the Lord thy God, and will do that which is right in his sight, and will give ear to his commandments, and keep all his statutes, I will put none of these diseases upon thee which I brought upon the Egyptians, for I am the Lord that healeth thee." Now right here, you find the secret for a long, happy life. If we obey God and follow his commandments, we'll prosper in both body and soul. It's not God's plan, in other words, that any of us should be sick or diseased. We'll find in our study today that heaven has given a plan to the world whereby we may enjoy abundant health. These laws are just as certain and predictable as the laws of nature. "Whatsoever a man soweth, that shall he also reap. If a man follows the rules, he can reap a harvest of good health. But bad dietary habits bring disease and death every time." Well, it's impossible, of course, to separate the matter of diet from our subject today because millions of people are almost literally digging their graves with their teeth. Poor habits of eating and drinking account for a large portion of deaths and disabilities in this modern age. Now, you may be asking, does the Bible really have something to say about what we ought to eat and drink? And friends, if there's any relationship at all between good health and religion, then the Bible should certainly be concerned with this question. And indeed it is. Listen to this text in 1 Corinthians 10:31. "Whether therefore ye eat or drink, or whatsoever ye do, do all to the glory of God." Now let's read a text that will forever settle whether or not our health is a spiritual matter. In 1 Corinthians 6, verses 19 and 20. "What, know ye not that your body is a temple of the Holy Ghost which is in you, which ye have of God, and ye are not your own? For ye are bought with a price, therefore glorify God in your body and in your spirit, which are God's." Now, friends, what a solemn thought this presents to us. Our bodies are not really our own. Some people feel they can treat their bodies just like they please, and it's nobody's business. But that is not true. We belong to God. His Holy Spirit is to inhabit these body temples, and we must preserve them for that holy purpose. All right, now what is to guide an individual in the question of food and eating and drinking? Should we follow appetite and allow that to be our rule in the way we eat? Isaiah 55:2 says we should eat that which is good. Now remember that, friends. Our appetite can be perverted and lead us to actually destroy ourselves. It's never a safe guide. So let's turn to the Bible now and see if there are some rules given which might apply in our case. Now, in the beginning, God created a beautiful, perfect world and put our first parents in it. And then he specified the kind of food he had ordained for the human family to eat. Maybe you didn't know about this text in Genesis 1:29, but it says this, "God said, Behold, I've given you every herb-bearing seed which is upon the face of all the earth, and every tree in the which is the fruit of a tree yielding seed, to you it shall be for meat." Now, there it is, friends. This is the perfect diet for maintenance of health. You see, God made the body. He knew what elements were necessary to keep it strong and growing. Of course, nobody would dare question the Creator about this provision. He made us, after all. Now, Henry Ford, of course, made the Ford automobile, and no one knew better than he the kind of fuel to burn in that car. And when God said, fruits, nuts, grains, and vegetables were the best diet for his creation, we should accept that without any doubt or question. Now, friends, these four great pillars of a perfect diet were fixed right in the very beginning. Nuts, fruits, grains, and vegetables. But you might ask, what about meat? Well, it just wasn't included in the original diet of mankind, friends. In fact, meat was never used by human beings, as far as we know, apparently until after the flood.
at which time God permitted the use of certain clean animals for food. Now, the reason for this extra provision becomes clear as we study the case more closely. Remember now that Noah took the clean animals into the ark by sevens and the unclean animals by twos. You can read that in Genesis 7, verses 2 and 3.

eating of flesh foods. Notice verses 3 to 7. Whatsoever parteth a hoof, and is cloven-footed, and cheweth a cud among the beasts, that shall ye eat. Nevertheless, these shall ye not eat of them that chew the cud, or of them that divide the hoof. As the camel, because he cheweth a cud, but divideth not the hoof, he is unclean unto you. And the coney, because he cheweth a cud, but divideth not the hoof, he is unclean unto you. And the hare, because he cheweth a cud, but divideth not the hoof, he is unclean unto you. And the swine, though he divide the hoof, and be cloven-footed, yet he cheweth not the cud, he is unclean to you. These shall ye eat of all that are in the waters. Whatsoever hath fins and scales in the waters and the seas and the rivers, them shall ye eat. And all that have not fins and scales in the seas and the rivers, of all that move in the waters, and of any living thing which is in the waters, they shall be an abomination unto you. Ye shall not eat of their flesh. Now notice, friends, something very interesting. Those animals which are forbidden as food seem to be the very ones that Satan has created an appetite for today. The swine, for example, has been accepted in the world as good food, and yet God says not to eat it, not to touch it. Now, I don't believe that we necessarily have to prove the scientific reasons for God's prohibition in this matter. If God says it's unclean, I believe it. I accept it. But it's interesting to read what modern research has established about the hog. Pork contains a tiny microscopic worm called trichina, and if it gets into the system, the disease trichinosis results. And governments warn that there's no inspection for this parasite. And in the Reader's Digest some time ago, there appeared an article entitled, "Must Our Pork Remain Unsafe?" Notice a few statements now about trichinosis. It said a single serving of infective pork, even a single mouthful, can kill or cripple or condemn the victim to a lifetime of aches and pains. For this unique disease, trichinosis, there is no cure. With no drugs to stop them, the worms may spread through the entire muscular tissues of the human system. One of two things then happens depending on the intensity of the infection. Either death ensues, or a successful effort is made by nature to throw an enclosure or cyst around each of the teeming parasites, which then becomes dormant, although they remain alive for years. Don't blame your doctor. All that the best doctor can do as yet is to conserve the patient's strength and try to relieve the painful local symptoms as they appear. What these symptoms are, the layman had much better not worry about. Trichinosis can simulate to some degree almost any other malady. That pain in your arm or leg may be arthritis or rheumatism, or it may be trichinosis. That pain in your back may mean a gallbladder involvement, but it may mean trichinosis. End of quotation. Well, that's interesting, friends. And you know, the American Medical Association Journal said something about this infestation of Americans with trichinosis. Several years ago in one of their journals, they said this: one would conclude that there are presumably the following percentages of trichina infestation in American cities: Washington, D.C., 24.6%, Minneapolis and Rochester, 31.5%, San Francisco, 43%, Boston, 49.7%, an average of 37 infestation of the urban population of the United States. Now, that statement, as I say, was made a few years ago, and I don't have the very latest statements on it. But, friends, suffice it to say that God indicated that it was not to be eaten, it was unclean, it was unfit for food, and, of course, it will cause problems. God says, if you want to be healthy, you keep my laws and obey my laws. Now, some have thought that thorough cooking of the meat might destroy the trichina parasite. But surely, friends, one-third of the American population didn't eat their pork raw or half-cooked, and not even a few years ago. No, God knew what the body of man needed for food. But he said, don't eat the swine. Other animals also mentioned as unfit include the fish that don't have fins or scales. Some may ask just why God made these unclean animals if they're not to be eaten at all. Well, the obvious answer is they serve the purpose of being scavengers on the earth. The buzzard and eagle, they were made for the purpose of making the earth clean, of refuse and carrion. Again, let me remind you that these are not restrictions which originated with the ceremonial ordinance of Moses. They were a part of that law that was given to Moses, but the clean and unclean animals were present in the ark hundreds of years before Moses even lived. So these were basic laws that existed from the very beginning, before there were any Jews, before there was any ceremonial law given. But now let's read another text in Isaiah 66:15-17, and this ought to settle it for all of us.
It says, "For behold, the Lord will come with fire and with

0: his chariots like a whirlwind to render his anger with fury and his rebuke with flames of fire. For by fire and by his sword will the Lord plead with all flesh. And the slain of the Lord shall be many. They that sanctify themselves and purify themselves in the gardens behind one tree in the midst, eating swine's flesh, and the abomination and the mouse shall be consumed together, saith the Lord. Now, friends, this text is talking about the second coming of Jesus and proves that the nature of these animals will not experience any change that will make them fit to eat, not even down to the very last day of this earth when Jesus comes. Because this verse plainly tells us that those who are eating those unclean things at the coming of Christ will be consumed at that time. Now, this makes it a moral issue. And no one can say that God has not spoken out clearly to warn them about these dangers. Well, our time has slipped away from us again today, and we've got to close for today. But perhaps you've learned something today, friends, that will help you now to preserve your health in a much larger way. But listen, you need to study these things much more. The average American just doesn't understand very much about his own health and about the food that's going into his body. Sickness and pain probably causes more unhappiness than any other factor in the world today. What lies behind all these deadly viruses? Some of them have never yet been understood, even by the finest medical science people. The body and its complicated function bears witness to the power of an infinitely wise Creator. And do you think it's God's will for His creatures to be sick and suffering? Not at all. And if man had followed the plan of God, he wouldn't be sick today. And we found out in our broadcast already today about some of those things that God actually forbade.
1: 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Until next time, remember this amazing fact. Jesus loves you. He is the way, the truth, and the life that will set you free.

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0: Welcome to today's reading from the Bible, the Word of God. 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
1: Psalm 117. Praise the Lord, all you Gentiles. Laud him, all you peoples, for his merciful kindness is great toward us, and the truth of the Lord endures forever. Praise the Lord.
0: From the Old Testament to the New.
1: The Epistle of Paul to the Galatians. Paul, an apostle, not from men nor through man, but through Jesus Christ and God the Father, who raised him from the dead, and all the brethren who are with me, to the churches of Galatia, grace to you, and peace from God the Father and our Lord Jesus Christ, who gave himself for our sins, that he might deliver us from this present evil age, according to the will of our God and Father, to whom be glory forever and ever. Amen. I marvel that you are turning away so soon from him who called you in the grace of Christ to a different gospel, which is not another, but there are some who trouble you and want to pervert the gospel of Christ. But even if we, or an angel from heaven, preach any other gospel to you than what we have preached to you, let him be accursed. As we have said before, so now I say again, if anyone preaches any other gospel to you than what you have received, let him be accursed. For do I now persuade men or God, or do I seek to please men? For if I still pleased men, I would not be a bondservant of Christ. But I make known to you, brethren, that the gospel which was preached by me is not according to man, for I neither received it from man, nor was I taught it, but it came through the revelation of Jesus Christ. For you have heard of my former conduct in Judaism, how I persecuted the church of God beyond measure and tried to destroy it. And I advanced in Judaism beyond many of my contemporaries in my own nation, being more exceedingly zealous for the traditions of my fathers. But when it pleased God, who separated me from my mother's womb and called me through his grace to reveal his Son in me, that I might preach him among the Gentiles, I did not immediately confer with flesh and blood, nor did I go up to Jerusalem to those who were apostles before me. But I went to Arabia and returned again to Damascus. Then after 3 years I went up to Jerusalem to see Peter and remained with him 15 days. But I saw none of the other apostles except James, the Lord's brother. Now concerning the things which I write to you, indeed, before God, I do not lie. Afterward I went into the regions of Syria and Cilicia. And I was unknown by face to the churches of Judea which were in Christ. But they were hearing only, he who formerly persecuted us now preaches the faith which he once tried to destroy. And they glorified God in me,

You've been listening to the Word of God, today's reading of a section of the Holy Scriptures. All 66 books of Scripture are given by inspiration of God and are profitable for doctrine, for reproof, for correction, for instruction in righteousness, that the man of God may be perfect, thoroughly furnished unto all good works. A portion of the Word of God is read every 3 hours here on Radio 74.

Radio 74 International, the answer to the most significant issues of your life. Good morning, Garden of Prayer. Good morning, Lord. It's me again, and my group of friends from near and far. Monday morning again, and we got a big week ahead. Lots to do, many of us. Some on vacation already, but for me and my house, we've got a lot to do. Big jobs and projects and possibilities, opportunities, things that need to get done somehow, Lord, and their duties far beyond our capacity in the human context. We need help. We need a miracle today to get them done. Not things we've decided to do, but Lord, these are things that we sense that you've called us to do. You've asked us. And so, Father, I just pray that you'll open the way and open the doors. Forgive our sins. Change our hearts. Anything that would block us from having that perfect flow of energy and power from you, communication, instructions, love, direction, guidance, your angels that guard around us here day by day, your Holy Spirit, Lord, all of these things that we need from you. Lord, forgive us, change us, make us, Lord, I want to say perfect examples. I know that that's the goal, but Lord, at least make us good today, if not perfect, at least good, and moving along towards perfection. Oh, Father, I pray for each listener here that has similar needs and cries to you today. I can hear echoes all around the world here of people that are saying, I need you, Jesus. I need you today. Help me. Help me. Father, I just want to add to that prayer. I agree. And you've promised, Lord, that where two or three are gathered together, you'll be there with us. And where just two will agree as concerning something, if it's promised in the Word, if it's your perfect will, it will be done. So, Lord, we claim that promise this day. Whatever the need is for physical healing, finding a job or holding on to it, our needs to care for our families, for our churches, all the things you ask us to do. But, Lord, in addition to that, this most important job called the Gospel Commission. Christians in a kind of an army, a Christian army, not with guns and weapons, but with the sword of the Lord, the Word of God, taking the truth and the fact that Jesus is coming soon, how to be ready to meet him, to everybody on this planet. Lord, we get so involved in our little lives here, running around doing things, we forget about the job that you've asked us to do. And that's to take the good news about you to everybody. Everybody, near and far, neighbors, family, friends, in our towns, our sphere of influence, people we talk to on the internet, on the phone, people in business, at school, at work, wherever we might be, letting people know that you're a good God, that you love us, that you're coming soon to put an end to all the problems and misery on this planet, and then forever with Jesus in a perfect world. Lord, help us do that job with our whole soul, with gusto today, kindly and gently leading people to Jesus. Thank you, Father, for hearing, answering, energizing us, encouraging us, giving us vision and direction. And Lord, for putting someone in our path this day who needs Jesus. Help us not to mess up on those opportunities that you provide for us. Lord, thank you for your blessings on each one of us, each listener. In Jesus' name we pray. Amen. The reward of the redeemed is what we're going to be thinking about for the next few minutes here. Scripture verse today is 1 Corinthians 3:14. If any man's work abide, he shall receive a reward. The author writes, glorious will be the reward bestowed when the faithful workers gather about the throne of God
and of the Lamb. When John in his mortal state beheld the glory of God, he fell as one dead. He was not able to endure the sight. But when the children of God shall have put on immortality, they shall see him as he is, 1 John 3, verse 2. They'll stand before the throne, accepted in the Beloved. All their sins have been blotted out, all their transgressions borne away. Now they can look upon the undimmed glory of the throne of God. They've been partakers with Christ in his sufferings. They've been workers together with him in the plan of redemption. And they are partakers with him in the joy of seeing souls saved in the kingdom of God, there to praise God through all eternity. In the day the redeemed will shine forth in the glory of the Father and the Son. The angels touching their golden harps will welcome the King and his trophies of victory. Where are his trophies? A song of triumph will peal forth, filling all heaven. Christ has conquered. He enters the heavenly courts, accompanied by his redeemed ones, the witnesses that his mission of suffering and sacrifice has not been in vain. There are homes for the pilgrims of earth. There are robes for the righteous with crowns of glory and palms of victory. All that has perplexed us in the providences of God will in the world to come be made plain. The things hard to be understood will then find explanation. The mysteries of grace will unfold before us. Where our finite minds discovered only confusion and broken promises here, there we shall see the most perfect and beautiful harmony. We shall know that infinite love ordered the experiences that seemed most trying to us, as we realize the tender care of Him who makes all things work together for our good. We shall rejoice with joy unspeakable and full of glory. My friend, I urge you to be prepared for the coming of Jesus Christ in the clouds of heaven. Prepare for the judgment that when Christ shall come to be admired in all them that believe, you may be among those who will meet him in peace. If any man's work abide, he shall receive a reward. 1 Corinthians 3:14, the reward of the redeemed. That's today's good news. God bless. Good day to you. Lord willing, we'll see you here again tomorrow in the Garden of Prayer on Radio 74.

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1: Hello, my name is Tim Rumsey, and this is Pictures of the End. Thank you for joining us today, and I hope that you're blessed by the time that we're going to spend in God's Word. 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Also, you can call us toll-free at 855-447-8788. That's toll-free 855-HIS-TRUTH, and we would love to have a word of prayer with you and also let you know a little bit more about our special offer today, which we will be talking about before we're finished. Joining me today is Dr. Philip Simon. He is a theology professor and author. Thank you, Dr. Simon, for being with us.
2: You're welcome.
1: You were with us in our previous episode. We were looking at Daniel chapter 3. Mm-hmm. We're going to look at another of the well-known stories in the life of Daniel. This is from Daniel 6 and the lion's den.
2: That's true.
1: And if you've grown up going to church at all, you know this story.
2: Absolutely. If it's not the fire furnace, it's the lion's den.
1: That's right. Now, I do want to mention this as well. We're discussing your book, Dare to be a Daniel. And this book doesn't focus so much on the prophecies of Daniel. That's in there.
2: Right.
1: But what's the main focus of this book?
2: It focuses on the character of Daniel and how we can emulate it to help us face the last days.
1: Okay, fantastic. And this story in Daniel chapter 6, the lion's den, certainly has overtones that connect it with some things in Revelation. Daniel faces a death decree because he has chosen to remain faithful to God, to worship God,
2: yes,
1: rather than a man. And we find that in Revelation 13 in connection with the mark of the beast and so forth.
2: That's true. And the difference between the story about the fire furnace with his friends and his experience with the lion's den is that his friends were encouraged to worship the statue, the image. In his case, he was told not to worship God and to worship King Darius this time. And so it's a similar way, discouraging or encouraging, connecting with the worship.
1: Now, you bring out, too, in your book, that the fact that the temptation or the command to worship for the friends was a very public event.
2: Right. I mean,
1: hundreds, maybe thousands of people surrounding
2: exactly.
1: them.
2: Exactly.
1: What's different now for Daniel?
2: Private worship in his own room. But yet the two are connected because we cannot stand up publicly for the truth of God unless we privately have experienced communicating with God on a regular basis.
1: Hmm. So it's almost like here in Daniel 6, God is pulling back the curtain, so to speak, and giving us a little glimpse into the life of Daniel, some of his habits, how mm-hmm. he lived every day, and mm-hmm. that helps us understand mm-hmm. where he and his friends got this tremendous spiritual power from.
2: Even his name, the meaning of his name, Daniel, Dan means to judge, or my judge, and El means God. So then the whole meaning of the name is God is my judge, which really there's a lesson in that, and that is we shouldn't pay much attention to what people say about us, criticize us, because our focus should be what God thinks about us, how he judges us. And in his judgment, if we're faithful to him, he is there to vindicate us, to empower us.
1: Wow, that's a good point. And, you know, mm-hmm. I think as we keep looking at this story here, it goes beyond the opinions of people. I mean, there was a death decree.
2: Exactly.
1: And Daniel, for all he knew, was about to die as he's
2: exactly.
1: lowered into this den of lions.
2: And that's why, you know, there's a good definition for character. Character is what God thinks of us. Reputation is what people think about us. And often people squander their time worrying about their reputation, but they don't focus on what God thinks of them. Because in the final analysis, when things come down to the wire, when Jesus comes, it will not matter what people think about it, only what God thinks about us.
1: Hmm. Well, let's dive in here to Daniel chapter 6. Again, I know many of our listeners are familiar with this story, but for those that aren't, Nebuchadnezzar has passed from the scene. In fact, Babylon as an empire per se has now been superseded by Medo-Persia.
2: Yes.
1: And so Darius is the new king here,
2: mm-hmm.
1: and he recognizes something special in Daniel. Mm-hmm. And what does he do for Daniel?
2: Oh, he promotes him. Can you imagine Daniel not being a Babylonian, being a Jew, an exile for that matter, and he makes him prime minister? And of course, it makes all these satraps jealous of him. You know, jealousy leads to murder, mm-hmm. and they want to murder him. But they were having a hard time finding a reason for him to be killed. They tried hard.
1: Now, we should point out also, Daniel is not a young man.
2: By this time, he was an elderly man.
1: Yeah. In fact, could have been close to 90, somewhere around there, perhaps.
2: Quite old, yes. Yeah.
1: So, an incredible test here at the end of Daniel's life.
2: At the end.
1: And that brings up a point I think is important. We never know when the big test is going to come, do we?
2: That's right. It could come at any time. From the time he was a teenager, he stayed the course with God, and now he was so elderly. It's amazing he was still able to be prime minister, which tells you, you know, his character was pristine in every, not only spiritual, but physical and mental and emotional and social. Yeah. Because he really became a close friend with Darius.
1: Mm-hmm. Now, that health decision he made back

0: They couldn't. You know, enemies could make things up, can dig up some dirt on somebody. In politics, things can go crazy.
1: And we see that all the time.
0: We see, especially in our times. But isn't that amazing? A foreigner, and these people really want him dead, and they're trying to find any excuse, and they couldn't.
1: As you mentioned, even the false accusations, yes, nothing sticks.
0: Nothing.
1: And that reminds me of Jesus when he was on trial. They brought in all the false witnesses, all the false accusers, and nothing sticks. And everybody recognizes we're not getting anywhere with this.
0: But then they tried harder, and they found a problem with him. It was a very good problem that he had this connection with his God, that he prayed regularly. So they made the decree to state everybody got to pray to Darius, not the God of heaven.
1: Let me read that verse.
0: Yes.
1: This is Daniel 6, verse 5. Then said these men, "We shall not find any occasion against this Daniel, except we find it against him concerning the law of his God."
0: And that was true, by the way. It's a true accusation. I hope all of us will be accused in the last days of this, that we're loyal to God.
1: Wow.
0: That was true about him.
1: And you know, Revelation chapter 14 points out that will be the case. Revelation 14, verse 12, here's the patience of the saints, here are they that keep the commandments of God and the faith of Jesus.
0: Mm-hmm. Daniel is a precursor for the book of Revelation.
1: Fascinating. Mm-hmm. So as we're looking at not only what Daniel went through, but how he responded, it's a picture of what God wants people to be like today.
0: Exactly. Exactly.
1: Now, this is incredible because the enemies of Daniel, they construct a law 30 days in length, mm-hmm, but something that's going to impact every citizen in the empire. Mm-hmm. It's a worship law, mm-hmm, and it's all in order to get rid of one man.
0: Mm-hmm. By flattering Darius and making Darius feel good that I am the supreme leader here, and if, in fact, everybody prays to me, that might unify my empire. So it played into his mind that this was good for him and the empire. It was like a patriotic act.
1: Hmm. You know, and this isn't directly in the story here, but the danger of flattery. Now, you've written a whole book on
0: affirmation,
1: godly positive affirmation.
0: Right. Against
1: what's
0: flattery.
1: The danger here in flattery?
0: It plays into people's pride, which is a part of every human being. You know, people, especially in power, want to be flattered. They want to feel like they're better than anybody else. So he fell for that, not just because of his pride, but because he felt this could really bring unity to the empire by focusing on this one king and praying to him and no other god. So he could be singled out as the only supreme leader.
1: There have been a lot of leaders through history that have passed themselves off as a god to their
0: yes,
1: and subjects, this was, isn't it?
0: And he was a good man, by the way. He knew about the true God. He knew about the faith of Daniel, and Daniel was very close friends with him. But you see, even the best people can succumb to pride.
1: Yeah. And as we move through the story, Darius recognizes immediately after the boom is lowered, so to speak. Mm-hmm. He realizes mm-hmm. that he's been
0: but
1: duped.
0: But it was too late now. He could not break the law of the Medes and Persians. It was to be permanent. He realized that.
1: No.
0: But he couldn't do anything about it. That's why he felt terrible. When Dan has to be thrown in the lions, he couldn't sleep all night.
1: You know, it's a sad irony that human beings, we regard our laws as inflexible, as can't be changed.
0: Mm-hmm.
1: And yet so many people, even Christians, view the law of God as it's kind of this take it or leave it, you know, it's not something that God really intends for us to keep.
0: It's a very interesting point. Can you imagine American citizens disregard the Constitution, the law of the land? I mean, that's not imaginable. But yet with God's law, we think we can change it at will.
1: Mm-hmm. So this is really a contest between man versus God.
0: Mm-hmm.
1: Now it's taking place. It's focusing on a man called Daniel, but it's really a bigger contest than that.
0: It's really a kind of a symbolic thing for the great controversy between good and evil.

0: Fascinating. And so that's why we see these overtones now in Revelation.
1: Yes.
0: At the end of time, we have the mark of the beast. Yes. There's laws focused on worship. Mm-hmm. Those are directly against God's laws. It's the same thing.
1: The same history repeats,
0: doesn't it?
1: Exactly.
0: Now, what does Daniel do? And we have just a minute before our break here, but when Daniel hears about this decree, he runs to his house and closes all the doors and says, I hope no one sees me praying, right?
1: Well, he does the opposite. You see, he doesn't consult with anybody, by the way. Because when people face a problem, they talk to people to help them. Oh, no, he consulted with his God.
0: Hmm.
1: And God is our best mentor, our best advisor. He consulted with him, and then he wasn't ashamed to do what he did. He opened his windows. I want people to know I am speaking, I'm praying to the God of the universe.
0: Incredible.
1: Incredible.
0: No fear at all.
1: No fear. Because when we are really close to God, intimate with God, and He's our best friend, why would we fear anybody if the King of the universe is on our side?
0: That's right. Well, we're going to find out what happens, and we see that God indeed is on Daniel's side, isn't
1: he? Yes, we will see that. Yes.
0: We'll be back in just a minute. We are looking at the life of Daniel from the book Dare to Be a Daniel. I'm speaking with Dr. Philip Simon, author of the book Dare to Be a Daniel. We'll be back after this break. You are listening to Pictures of the End.

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0: Welcome back. This is Pictures of the End, and I'm here with Dr. Philip Simon. We are looking at Daniel chapter 6, one of the most well-known stories in the Bible, the story of Daniel in the lion's den. We are seeing that it is the story itself is a prophecy. It's a type of things, events in Revelation, especially chapter 13. And Daniel himself is a representative of those that will remain faithful to God at the end of time. And we're just going to keep moving through the story here, Dr. Simon. And I'm going to start by reading Daniel chapter 6, verse 10. Now, when Daniel knew that the writing was signed, he went into his house, and his windows being open in his chamber toward Jerusalem, he kneeled upon his knees three times a day and prayed and gave thanks before his God as he did aforetime. Now, I don't know how many people would give thanks to God that they're under a death decree and that they're about to suffer death.
1: Well, I think the reason we give thanks to God because God honors us by allowing us to go through such a trial because he knows with his help we're going to pass a test. Can you imagine God trusts us because we're so faithful to him that he allows us to go through this because he knows we'll honor him?
0: You're saying God has faith too.
1: Yes, has faith in us.
0: Fascinating.
1: So which should be a compliment, which should be a very affirming thing from God to us.
0: Well, it gives Daniel strength at his advanced age, almost 90 years old probably, to go through this incredible experience.
1: Yeah, that was time for him to retire and relax and experience his golden years.
0: He was probably thinking that about
1: now. Yeah, not to be tested, and his life was on the line.
0: I should have never taken this job, he said. So Daniel's enemies, you know, they have spies. They report back to the king, listen, this man Daniel, he has broken your law with your sign and seal on it. And how does Darius respond, the king?
1: Oh, Darius feels so disheartened, extremely sad to know his best friend Daniel was going to suffer, and he was the one who signed that decree. And he tried to save him, but he couldn't.
0: Yeah, the Bible says he works all day long.
1: All day long.
0: But the rules of men, the laws of men are inflexible.
1: Yes. And so he tried to save him. He couldn't, which tells you something about the wise. He was a close friend with Daniel and a close friend with God. He knew the conspiracy. Mm-hmm. And that's why he asked him early in the morning, was your God the God of heaven able to save you? Because that implies that he really believed in God. It was just a trick. And he regretted what he thought.
0: Well, I want to read verse 16. This is Daniel chapter 6. Actually, that night when they dropped Daniel in, the king says something incredible here. Now the king spake and said unto Daniel, thy God whom thou servest continually, he will deliver thee. That's an incredible statement from a pagan king.
1: Right. And remember, Nebuchadnezzar did not say that. In connection with the fire furnace, he challenged, he said, who is the God who can save you out of my hand? But Darius was different. He said, I believe that God can save you.
0: Mm. Amazing.
1: And that so, God's law would be vindicated more than my law.
0: And God is really honoring the faith of this king as well as the faith of Daniel, isn't he?
1: Absolutely.
0: Wow.
1: Both of them were faithful to God. I just feel sorry for Darius. He was tricked into that.
0: Yeah.
1: But even though some people might trick us into the wrong action, we always have a second chance with God because God reads the heart.
0: So Daniel is lowered into a den of lions.
1: Hungry lions.
0: What do the lions represent?
1: Oh, the lions, well, the Bible says the devil is like a roaring lion, you know, trying to devour people, especially God's people. So here, you know, it's plural, lions, which are hungry. I used to be a missionary in Africa, and I, you know, visited places where you have lions, hungry lions, chasing their prey. Oh, when they're hungry, they devour. They just demolish.
0: Doesn't take very long,
1: doesn't take very long. And they're extremely made hungry. I mean, they're starved.
0: And these lions would have been as well in this pit. I mean, it's not like they're fed every day.
1: No. They purposely were kept hungry so they could do their work of exterminating people.
0: So Daniel is lowered in here. There's actually a seal placed over the rock or whatever it was the great, perhaps. Again, signifying that this human enactment, this human law was permanent. It was nothing could change.
1: It was a done deal.
0: Yeah.
1: The enemies of Daniel knew for sure that he was finished. They never have to worry about him anymore.
0: And of course, in the morning, as you already mentioned, the Bible says the king comes and he calls down and he says, "Has your God saved you?" And he hears that voice.
1: I mean, like he had faith that God probably saved him. Because if he didn't have any faith, he would believe totally Daniel was a goner. I mean, with all these hungry lions, he would have been finished totally. Mm-hmm. But you notice the connection, the linkage between the fiery furnace and the lion's den is that Nebuchadnezzar pointed to the fourth man, the Son of Man. The Bible describes as a consuming fire. And he fought fire with fire. You know, Jesus created the fire. He fought fire with fire. In this situation, they didn't count that Jesus is going to step in. But the line of Judah, that's the name of Jesus, line of Judah, took control of all these lions. And he made them lose their appetite, which was a miracle. They did not even touch Daniel.
0: Well, we make the same mistake today, don't we? I mean, men make their plans, we set up our empires on earth, and we forget that God is going to intervene. It goes all the way back to that image in Daniel chapter 2.
1: Because he's in control. He's working behind the scenes.
0: And that stone flying in from outer space is going to interrupt human history.
1: At some point, our normal course of life is going to be interrupted by Jesus coming.
0: And so, how are we ready for that event?
1: Well, in other words, today, you and I and all of us need to think, what's the normal course of my life today? What do I normally do? And Christ's coming will interrupt that normal course of our existence. And if our normal course of existence doesn't line up with God's plan and character, we should be intentional about changing it before it's too late.
0: This is an interesting point because Daniel, in this story here, the normal course of his life is interrupted, not by the coming of Christ, but there's a test, isn't there?
1: Yes, but the interruption found him following Jesus, found him being loyal and faithful. But if you hear this message and you know the normal course of your life, day after day, is not in harmony with God, then we must make a deliberate change to follow Jesus. Because if we don't, days and months and years can pass by without us making the change.
0: And we talked about this in our previous episode, but way back in Daniel chapter 1, when Daniel was a young man, probably a teenager, he had just been taken to Babylon as a captive there from Jerusalem. He and his friends made a decision. They purposed in their heart.
1: Yes.
0: And every evidence that we have in the Bible is that they continued in that every single day, right?
1: They continued purposing in their heart, even facing a death decree. You know, because you remember, there were several death decrees. Mm-hmm. If you disobey, you're going to face a death decree. In fact, the first time when they're teenagers, it was because nobody could interpret the dream. And actually, they began to execute the advisors of Nebuchadnezzar. So, and here they came to Daniel. "We're going to execute you. Are you ready?" And he was calm and gracious and said, "Give me some time. I'm confident God will reveal to me the secret." So from the very beginning, he was anchored. He was confident in God. He knew God was on his side.
0: And his response is always the same. Go to prayer.
1: Right. Purpose in his heart. As a teenager, he purposed in his heart all the way till he became a very old man.
0: Well, here in Daniel chapter 6, Daniel responds to the king. Daniel's still in the pit. He says, "My God hath sent his angel and hath shut the lions' mouths, and they have not hurt me, for as much as before him innocency was found in me, and also before thee, O king, have I done no hurt." This is why God delivers Daniel, isn't it? Mm-hmm.
1: And Daniel was confident, and he was speaking from his heart that he did no wrong to anybody. The advisors, the king. He lived with a clear conscience. it really encourages us to live with a clear conscience, to know we've done our best. Our relationship with God is honest and true. And out of that, our relationship with other people is that way.
0: Hmm. Now, we mentioned earlier that the name Daniel means God is my judge.
1: Yes.
0: And we see that taking place at the end because justice is meted out, isn't it?
1: Yes.
0: To those that were plotting against Daniel.
1: Yes. Because judgment goes both ways. It vindicates the innocent and it condemns the guilty who are not willing to repent and come to God.
0: Daniel's pulled from the pit. Mm-hmm. He's exonerated, mm-hmm. set free. And it's...
1: And they're pulled down.
0: Pretty graphic.
1: Yes.
0: Those that plotted, they die.
1: Yes.
0: They're thrown
1: in. It's interesting. Pulled up, pulled down.
0: Yes.
1: The opposite.
0: And at the end of the chapter here, Darius the king writes a decree mm-hmm. or a letter of some sort mm-hmm. to the entire empire. Mm-hmm. And Nebuchadnezzar had done this a couple of times too.
1: Yes.
0: But here Darius is doing it now, and he's extolling the God of Daniel.
1: Can you imagine how many millions of people heard about the true God? So in other words, when we're tested, even the test of the capital punishment, God can use that if we trust him to give the greatest testimony, the greatest witness to millions of people. And that's why the text is true when the Apostle Paul said, all things work together for good for those who love God, for those who called according to his purpose.
0: And isn't this a big reason why God allows these kinds of trials to come
1: yes.
0: to us?
1: Yes.
0: Because if we are faithful, mm-hmm. not only is our faith strengthened, but God is glorified mm-hmm. too.
1: And he's not thinking of us only. I want to save Daniel from the lion's den. But he's thinking of millions of other people who need to know the truth. So it's not just about us. It's about how God is glorified and vindicated, how the gospel marches forward because we stand faithful to God.
0: Hmm.
1: It's beyond us.
0: Well, I wish we had time to look at every chapter in the book of Daniel because each one has such an important lesson for us today.
1: That's true.
0: But we're out of time. And so, again, if you want to learn more about Daniel's life, his character, its lessons for us, go to our website, look at the book there, Dare to be a Daniel. And Dr. Simon, thank you so much for being with
1: us today. It's my pleasure. I enjoyed it.
0: And again, this is Pictures of the End. I hope that you've been blessed by the time spent in God's Word, and please join us next time.
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Hi, welcome into my desk here at the radio station. Ron Myers here. I don't really have an office. I haven't had one for years. My office is the control board, and I got the control board on one table, and around on the left side are a couple of others, three screens actually, and another similarly small table, and there's some space on there, and that's where I work, do all my paperwork, all that's got to be done behind the scenes to keep the stations running for you. 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We do a fair amount of French programming, and more so on that station, which serves the French-speaking part of Switzerland, especially Geneva and Lausanne, Switzerland, what I think of as the viper pit of the planet, and adjacent France. That's what we're doing this week, as the license renewal period has come up. They just announced it here a few days ago. It took us all by surprise. I actually had thought it already had passed. Two of our frequencies, the main ones, Geneva and actually it's on the French side, Annemasse and ANSI, were renewed last year when we got the new digital audio broadcast, the DAB Plus licenses. For some reason, it's the other five in the area that are popping up, and so we're having to deal with that right now, just a week before going on a major construction tour around the United States, so working diligently on that. In the States, they have announced a filing window, and I want all of our affiliate stations to listen up here for just a minute. You may have an opportunity to get another frequency to extend out your radio station, particularly if you're a low power FM station. You have a good chance in many areas of getting a second frequency, either to put right at your same transmitter site with more power in some cases, or to put something out no more than 20 miles away if you can get your signal to go that far. Maybe you're on the edge of a larger town, you want to put a translator, a repeater station somewhere else. This is the time. That filing window opens in middle of August, of all the crazy times. Shame on the FCC for pulling this in the middle of summer. That's the first time they've done that. Normally these would come up in October, November, when you got time to deal with paperwork. That's the appropriate time for that. In the summer, we're all out working on the nuts and bolts of repairing and building stations. But they've done it, so that's what we have to deal with. So if you'd like to get a second frequency for your local radio station, contact me here at once, and we'll try to, first of all, to find out if there's a channel available, and to file an application. Doesn't mean you're going to get it. It's a filing window. That means that there could be multiple applications, but we'll do our best to get you a good, clean application where you'd have as good a chance as anybody else. And in the worst case, if you get five applications on there,
other people are not as interested. Maybe you can buy them out at some point in time. It's a very complicated legal and logistic game that those of us have been playing this for, I don't know, 30 years or more, some of us, more than that, actually, 35 years. The FCC has odd ways of assigning frequencies, and particularly if there are competing applicants. So anyway, context, first thing to do is to find out if there's even a channel, and if so, if it's useful to you, and then see about getting it. Now, you don't have to have any money right now. Once the permit is granted, and that'll be a good 3, 4, 5 months from now at the earliest, then after yet you've got 3 years to build the station, find the, you know, it's not expensive. These little relays usually cost around $6,000 or $7,000, something like that. It depends. If you have to go on a somebody else's tower, you might have some tower rent expenses. But we'll work that out. Those are things that can be resolved down the road. Let's see if there's a way to get you a frequency first. So call us here at the station on 855-711-7474. If you're calling about that, if you're one of our affiliates, then wait till after the program that I give. Maybe call after about a half an hour from now. Let the program end and give me a few minutes afterwards to get all the switches back in the right position. Just because I say goodbye, that's not the moment to call. Always wait for a few minutes afterwards, 5 or 10 minutes, so I can get everything in here. Otherwise, sometimes I forget to switch one of the networks back, and it's like landing an airplane. From the moment you touch down, that's not the time to run in and say thanks to the pilot. You wait till you're up at the gate, the engines are off, and you're deboarding. That's when you can talk to them, not before. Anyway, that's kind of how it works. How are you today? Hope you're doing well. It's been a hot weekend where the last couple of weeks have been exceedingly warm here in France, Switzerland, much of Central Europe. That heat wave is now coming across North America, and particularly those of you in the eastern states are going to be fairly warm weather, up maybe in the hundreds in some cases. Over here, we've had that kind of weather for the last couple of weeks, but it's starting to calm down a little bit here now. Global warming, oh my. We should have spent more billions on it, trillions. of course, I'm one of those naysayers. I believe in global warming. I believe that, yes, there is a thing called climate change. What I don't believe is that people have very much to do with it, or that spending huge amounts of money or carbon credits and these other things which have been set up to make some people very rich and to use the politics of it to take away our liberties and freedoms, that's what I'm opposed to. But as far as temperatures going up and down, they've always gone up and down. They will always go up and down. People have very little to do with it. Remember, kind of a key point that everybody gets mixed around, CO2 does not drive temperature. Temperature drives the CO2. You note historically, when you look carefully at the records over the last hundreds of years, the temperature goes up first, and then the CO2 comes up to follow it. It's not the other way around. Warming temperatures causes much of where the CO2 is stored in the oceans to be released. The increase in CO2 is because the temperatures are warming, and that causes more CO2 to be present. At any rate, CO2 is not the monstrous, awful, poisonous gas we're told that it's a pollutant. Well, it's the greenest of gases. It's the CO2 that makes the plants green, that gives us more forests and better food and gives us more oxygen. So it's kind of strange how the world has gotten this all mixed around. It's, one of these old wives' tales. I think of it as it's a conspiracy theory. Like the theory of evolution, to me, is one of the greatest conspiracy theories ever. You talk about conspiracy. To actually believe that something came out of nothing by itself, with no help from God or anybody. It just sort of, bang, it happened. A lot of people believe that stuff. But it's just a theory. It's a theory which has been debunked many, many times, but if you don't want to believe it, then, you're not going to believe anything you want. And you're entitled to. You can believe anything you want. That's the beauty of freedom and liberty. But in our world today, if you don't believe the way I do, I'm going to come at you.
No, not here. We believe in absolute liberty. Even if you want to believe the world is flat, go for it. I don't mind. I know it's not, but if you believe it is, okay. It's not a salvation issue. I don't care. When it comes to Jesus Christ, now that's something else. Some people say, oh, I don't believe in Jesus. Now we'll get on to talking facts, and I'll talk to you about that all day long and help bring the evidence of how good God is, that He exists, that He has created this planet. So much evidence for creation, for a Savior who, when we fell into sin, came and died in our place, the one who's coming back soon to recover us, to rescue us, and to put Satan out of commission forever. Let's talk about that. Those are the really important issues, and we'll talk about that as time goes on. That's what this station's all about. Just keep tuned here 24 hours a day, and you'll find lots of evidence for these kinds of things. Well, last Friday afternoon, I was over at CERN, the Nuclear Research Center in Geneva, Switzerland. It's not the first time I've been over there, looking around in the caverns underneath this massive cyclotron, an atom smasher, you might think of it. This thing is 27 kilometers around, a vast tunnel with, it's got magnets all the way around, electromagnets that run, I don't know what the voltages are in there, but they're very, very high power, and they create huge magnetic fields that when they start to shoot protons one direction and then protons the other, and it's actually a parallel track, and suddenly when they get all whizzing around at speed, pretty close to the speed of light, then they switch them together and they go smash. And some of those protons, they get, you know, maybe 30 or 40 hits per second, and they'll smash, and when they smash, they break into smithereens, into thousands of little pieces, and very often you get other kinds of things that we didn't know were even existing. For example, the Higgs boson, otherwise known as the God particle, which they discovered out there. I think they'd been theorizing on it, but they actually were able to see one electronically. Of course, they disappear in just a fraction of a second, but they were actually able to create it. What they're trying to do out there is unthinkable. They, of course, don't believe in creation. They believe in evolution, and they're trying to figure out how the Big Bang happened. I was out there on Friday. They were talking about that. Well, when the Big Bang happened, this and that, we think this is what happened, and we're still trying to sort it out. And so, listen, just today, just a few hours ago, like about 9 hours ago, they shut off the old LHC. This is the Large Hadron Collider. This is the one that's been in service for, 20 years or so. This is what they use to discover a lot of particles. And I find it fascinating science, physical. The physical sciences are, I've always had a passion for that. If I didn't work in radio, I'd be over there knocking on the door looking for a job. They're looking for staff right now, by the way, but not the kind of job I'd like. But they've closed down the old one and they're enhancing it. They're adding a lot of new, better made magnets and sensing systems, and what they're going to call now the high luminance LHC, high luminance Large Hadron Collider. And this will give them probably 10 times better resolution. So when they're doing their atom smashing, they'll be able to do that. Now, to make that happen, this whole system, these cables that the electrons go through, these tunnels, they have to be super cold. They get them as close to absolute zero as possible. That's around minus 271 degrees Celsius. And they have the new cryogenic systems in there. That's what I got to see on Friday. They're installing these huge pipes all around this 27-kilometer track. They'll be working on this for the next several years. They've been getting the basics ready. Now they've stopped all the old experiments as of today. It'll be offline until 2030. So they've got about 3 years now to get the new systems ready to go before they crank it up again and do some more interesting science. I find it quite fascinating. So that's kind of a
little bit of what I was doing on Friday. Got back here in time to do the program, but I told you I would tell a little bit about what I saw out there on Friday. It's amazing equipment. I mean, this is the best of the best. They're spending, I think, $1.2 billion. No, it's $1.4 billion. It's €1.2 billion. This is about $1.2 billion to upgrade the LHC, which, you know, in our world, that's not a lot of money, I suppose. You know, in terms of, you know, when a country's $37 trillion in debt, as we are, I mean, what's a billion here, a billion there, you know, pretty soon that adds up to real money. Who used to say that? One of the politicians. And it's true. But yeah, it's interesting to kind of look around and see some of the equipment. It's quite remarkable. I didn't have a chance to get out my telephone this time and interview any of the scientists. We only got to talk with the people who were involved in the reconstruction of the CERN facilities. And it was quite interesting. In fact, we went down an elevator, which was, they don't just have floor levels. We went down to, I think, the sixth or seventh level down, but that is right. It marks out in meters as you're going down. So we were at 71.3 meters below the surface. Now, in feet, that would be, what, about 250 feet below the surface. And we were still at the level above where the actual circulator is. We were at this new level they're building because they have to put the cryogenics, that means the cooling system, has to be down there right with it. It's just not possible to have the cooling unit up above and then pipe it down. They would lose too much of the coldness in the pipes going down the tube. And at those low temperatures, making it go up and down, you know, the circulation of the gas, they use, what gas they use? I think they're using helium, helium gas or hydrogen, one of those two. When it gets to that low a temperature, it sort of like mush, but it's not like it's frozen at that temperature. It still moves and can circulate, but it's not gas anymore. So, but it's very, very fascinating to watch it all happen. I could have wandered around over there for days and days and asking questions, but had to get back and do some real work here. And that's what I'm doing here right now. And hoping that you are out there, that you're learning the things of God. You know, God has so much for us to learn. Science can only go so far, but when we get to heaven, can you imagine having all eternity to learn? I mean, in the first 1,000 years, we'll learn more than these PhDs out at CERN have learned in their whole lifetimes. We're going to learn about God, how he created the universe. We're actually going to watch him recreate the new earth. That's going to be amazing. We'll be inside, safely inside the New Jerusalem, which has come down from God out of heaven. And after we see hellfire, unfortunately, that's going to be, a disturbing time for all of us to watch maybe loved ones and friends burned, but not burning forever, burned up in that final fire, which is intended for Satan and the fallen angels. But once that burns out, then Jesus is going to create this planet new, the new earth. It's going to be a beautiful, magnificent place. This will be our home for eternity, and we'll be able to do all the cool things. You know, heaven is not just being in a spirit form, you know, floating on clouds and playing harps. I would find that kind of boring, too. As science guys, we want more important things to do than that. So we're going to get our chance at really getting into some of the really cool things that God has planned for us. And we'll be learning for all eternity and never exhaust the knowledge and grace and beauty of Jesus. I look forward to being there. I hope you do too, you and your family. Me and my family, my kids, boy, I'd hate to be there without any one of them. Grandkids, got to be with my grandkids on Sabbath, you know, in Switzerland, out of the place called Blanc, around Lake Leman, Lake Geneva. There was a baptism out there. My grandson had planned to get baptized on that day, but it didn't work out, and so rescheduled that for another time. But yes, we look forward to having our families here with us. We just pray that God will save each one of them. Heavenly Father, I thank you for each listener here today. Lord, you're an amazing God. Omniscient, omnipresent, you're absolutely love personified in the form of Jesus.
Lord, we thank you for all that you've done for us, that we might have the chance of salvation. Help us not to push you away. May we not be so foolish as to reject the Savior and the only hope we have of life beyond the grave. All eternity, magnificent place of learning, of growing, of traveling throughout all space. Oh, Father, thank you. And most of all, thank you that we can be there with you, get to see you often, at least every Sabbath, as we come to the holy city for worship each Sabbath. 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In Jesus' name we pray. 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Thanks for sending something along, if you could. We're in the most delicate, critical, crucial time of the year for us. Summers are usually complicated, as we have so much more needs and equipment that needs to be replaced that we're out working on this summer, and that we just need extra cash to get some of these jobs done. Some of the transmitters need to be replaced, and just so much to get done this summer. But the cash is not there yet, and if you can help, we'd really, really appreciate it. We're talking about tens of thousands that were behind already in our bill paying, plus another many tens of thousands to get the job done this summer. So again, thank you in advance. 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Thanks so much.

0: It is the best-selling book in history. 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
1: Hello, friends. Would you like to hear an amazing fact? An anechoic chamber is a very carefully insulated room designed to eliminate all sound. Orfield Laboratories in Minnesota has built what is listed as the quietest place on Earth, a chamber so quiet that the longest anybody has been able to bear it is 45 minutes. It's 99.99% sound absorbent, and it holds the Guinness World Record for the world's quietest place. The inside of the small room is lined on all six sides with deep fiberglass wedges, a double wall of insulated steel, and 1 foot thick reinforced concrete. Inside the room, it's so silent that background noise is actually measured in negative decibels. It is so quiet, you'll hear your heart beating, your stomach gurgling, I hear that anyway sometimes, and your bones grinding. But the room isn't just for torturing people. Companies rent the room to test their products and to find out just how loud they really are. Even NASA has sent astronauts there to help them experience the absolute silence of space. You know, Pastor Ross, sometimes when you live in the city and there's all this background noise, you long to find a place where you can have a little bit of peace and quiet.
2: Mm-hmm. Even if you get out of the busyness of the city and you go to the country, you find a quieter place, but you still hear the wind blowing, you hear the chirping of the birds and so on. But a place where there is absolute silence, you can understand why somebody can only be in there for 45 minutes. We're not used to that kind of silence.
1: Yeah, they used to call them, I think, isolation chambers, mm-hmm. where it would kind of isolate you and separate you from all sound. For some reason, that sounds attractive to me. Just some people, when it's totally quiet, it unnerves them, evidently.
2: Right.
1: I'd like to take the test here and see if I can make it more than 45 minutes. I'll bet you I could. But, you know, it makes me think about a verse in the Bible that talks about silence in a place where you wouldn't expect it to be absolutely silent. And that's heaven. In Revelation chapter 8, verse 1, it says, "He opened the seventh seal, and there was silence in heaven for about half an hour." Now, normally in heaven, you figure that the angels are singing. You know, the vision that Isaiah had of God on his throne, the angels are crying out, "Holy, holy, holy." And in the presence of the Lord, you just picture there's going to be this awesome music. And to have that, you know, they say the worst thing you can do in radio is have what they call dead air. That's where you have no sound. And people will change channels. In heaven, to have dead air, that says about the space of half an hour. What do you think that means?
2: Well, you know, it's interesting. You do find these different time periods in Bible prophecy. And the Bible tells us as a principle when interpreting Bible time prophecy, one prophetic day is equal to one literal year. So scholars have done the math. There are 360 days in a Hebrew year, mm-hmm. 24 hours in the day. So you divide 360 by 24, you end up with 15 days, which would be our time. But here the verse says there's silence in heaven about the space of a half an hour. So you would need to cut that 15 day in a half.
1: So 15 days prophetically would be about an hour.
2: 1 hour. Then a half an hour would be, 7 days, about a week.
1: Mm-hmm. Yeah, that's interesting. Now, why would it be quiet in heaven for a week?
2: Well, you'd think it would be quiet in heaven because something very important is happening. And we know that when Jesus comes the second time, he's going to bring all of the angels with him.
1: There
2: and if
1: you
2: there's
1: go.
2: Anyone else left in heaven, I'm sure their focus is on what's happening here on the earth at the second coming of Christ. So the half an hour of silence in heaven is really taking place in the future when Jesus comes the second time.
1: And it's at the end. It's, I guess, the seventh seal.
2: That's right.
1: Is when that happens. Well, that makes sense because it does say there in prophecy that when Christ comes, it says he's coming and all the angels with him, not some angels. Mm-hmm. So if all the angels that sing God's praise in heaven are gone, it would be quiet.
2: Now, it is interesting, if there's 7 days of silence in heaven, well, that would mean that it would probably take about 7 days for the journey from earth back to heaven. I don't think it takes 3.5 days for Jesus to come with the angels and then 3.5 days to go back, because, you know, angels can travel at the speed of thought.
1: Mm-hmm.
2: So I would assume then that Christ and the angels come quickly to the earth, and then the journey back to heaven takes about 7 days.
1: Maybe take us on a little tour.
2: That's right.
1: Some things to see on the
2: scenic
1: way back.
2: Route.
1: The scenic route. Well, we're looking forward to what the Bible calls the blessed hope when Jesus comes again. And there's several references to the second coming in the prophecies of Daniel and Revelation. We have a study guide, a free guide, if someone wants to study and learn something about not only the nearness of Jesus' return, according to the prophecies, but something about how he's going to return. Because we know Satan's going to try to trick people, and there'll be false Christs, and he'll maybe even try to fabricate the second coming somehow. We want to know something about that, and we have a free offer.
2: We do. It's one of the Amazing Facts study guides, and it's called The Ultimate Deliverance. And really, it's all about the second coming of Christ. All the scriptures are there. Just a great study. If you're wondering about what the next big thing is that's going to happen on earth, well, it's the greatest thing of all, the second coming of Christ. And we'll be happy to send that to anyone who calls and asks. The number is 800-835-6747. And you can ask for the study guide. Just ask for it by name. It's called The Ultimate Deliverance. It's the study guide on the second coming of Christ. You can also ask for free offer 105, and we'll be happy to send that to anyone here in North America. We'll send it to you through the mail. If you're listening outside of North America, and Pastor Doug, we have folks listening from other countries at different time zones, if you'd like to read that study guide, just go to the Amazing Facts website, amazingfacts.org or .com, and you'll be able to read that study guide right there at the website.
1: Mm-hmm. Absolutely.
2: All right. Well, before we go to the phone lines, we always like to begin our program with prayer. So let's just do that right now. Dear Father, once again, we are grateful for this time where we can just open up your word and study. Study the word of life, the word of truth. And Lord, the Bible is your book. So we need the

0: and 7 with your Bible question. Our first caller this evening is Anthony, and he's listening in New York. Anthony, welcome to the program.
1: Hi, good evening again, Pastors.
2: Evening.
1: Yes, that amazing fact was actually perfect for the question I have today. And I'll, as I always say, I'll try to be concise. In general, my question is, what is the role of the range of emotions when it comes to worship? And then I know we tend to, you know, try to be more reserved in church and more reflective and solemn in church, but is there a role for the emotion of excitement? And I'm trying to figure out what's the biblical balance for the two.
2: Yeah, that is a great question. You know, when you read the Bible, you'll find examples. Well, first of all, let me just set a big context for this. When we're in the presence of God, the Bible teaches consistently that there should be reverence. Now, you find verses in the Bible that says the Lord is in his holy temple and all the earth keeps silent, speaking of silence. So there's a time for silence and reverence. Then you find when they gathered for the reading of the word in the book of Ezra, the people were convicted and they wept. And then Ezra told the people, do not weep. Weep today is a day for rejoicing. And there are times when Solomon dedicated the temple and the fire of God came down. The people fell on their faces. There was fear and there was awe. So you can see, based on the context of what's happening, the preacher might be preaching a sermon where some are greatly comforted and there's rejoicing. Others might be convicted. And there's like the publican that smote upon his breast and said, Lord, be merciful to me, a sinner. So all things should be done in the context of reverence. We've all seen church services probably on TV where it looks like a hootenanny. And there's just, it's chaos. Paul says, let all things be done decently in order. But that doesn't mean there shouldn't be great joy. I think when people sing, look at all the Psalms that talk about, you know, joy to the Lord and rejoicing. Now, if my rejoicing totally distracts the other person, I went to a church where there was this one individual that every time I made a point, there was a loud hallelujah that would almost make the people around them jump. And I appreciated the encouragement, but it was distracting everybody else because it was so loud that I had to ask him. I said, look, can you dial the volume down a little bit? So you don't want your rejoicing or your weeping or whatever it is to be a spectacle that's going to distract other people from hearing the word. So there's that balance. I don't know. What do you think, Pastor Ross?
0: Yeah, absolutely. You know, when one enters into the presence of God or into a house of worship, the church, and you're going to worship, I think it's appropriate to come in with reverence, with quietness, understanding that you're in the presence of God and you're preparing mm-hmm. your heart for worship. But as you mentioned, throughout the worship service, there are appropriate times for singing and rejoicing and praising God. But there are also other times for quiet reflection, contemplation, listening to the word. So I think that
2: needs
0: to be
2: balanced. And then Joel even says it's time to wail. He's yeah. talking about repentance, though.
0: Right.
2: Yeah, he says there are times when people should repent, and he said they should wail and weep. And those are, you know, hopefully not the weekly service.
0: Right.
2: But yeah. So great question, Anthony. I don't know if that helped your answer at all, but like it says here, you gave us a scripture from Solomon, to everything there is a season and a time for every purpose under heaven. So there are times for fasting and prayer and maybe weeping. There certainly are times for rejoicing as the angels rejoice and praising God. The gospel is called good news. It's the context, I think.
0: Okay, very good.
2: Always done with reverence.
0: We've got Cole listening in North Dakota. Cole, welcome to the program.
3: Thank you. The question I have is from Isaiah 45, verse 7. I'll read the text real quick.
2: Okay.
3: I form the light and create darkness. I make peace and create evil. I, the Lord, do all these things. I know other translations use words like calamity or disaster, but I've had a discussion with some people about this, and they made a point about God does create evil for his glory, but my question is, does God actually create evil if he's perfect?
2: Yeah, no, this is actually, I think, at least in the King James Version, it's sort of an unfortunate translation. We get that question a lot where God says, I create evil. You look at the book of Job and look at the calamities that came upon Job. And here the devil came to God and said, you know, Job is the only reason he serves you.

0: you is because you've hedged him in with angels. You protect him and you bless him. And if you take away your protection, he'll curse you to your face. And God says, okay, I'm going to withdraw my protection, but there's limits on what you can do. So God is sovereign in the sense that he had to loosen the devil's leash, but it was the devil that did it. So God created a beautiful angel who was given a free will, who chose to do evil. Now the Bible says every good and this is the book of James, every good and perfect gift comes from God. Jesus said, God is good. And so you cannot be simultaneously light and darkness, good and evil.
1: Mm-hmm. Well, we know the consequence of evil is sorrow, suffering, and death. Mm-hmm. Other, you know, it's rebellion. And God wouldn't create something that would lead to rebellion, suffering, and death, contrary to his nature. God is a God of love. So if you look in the Bible, the devil's really the author of evil.
0: Exactly. So this verse, we kind of strayed a little bit from it, but the verse that you're talking about in Isaiah chapter 45, verse 7, where he said, I make peace and create evil. As you mentioned, like the New King James says, create calamity. And the word there would really be, I allow calamity. So sometimes God allows trials to come. And when the flood came on the world, well, God said, I'm going to send a flood. It's the language that he uses. It was to punish the evil. And so Isaiah is saying, I'm the one who ultimately has sovereign final power. Mm-hmm. Hope that helps. Good question.
1: Next caller that we have is Solace listening in Arkansas. Solace, welcome to the program.
2: Hello, pastors.
0: Hi.
2: Thank you for having me. My question is on Luke chapter 16, verse 9, and it's after the parable of the unjust steward. And it's when Jesus says, and I say to you, make friends for yourselves by means of unrighteous wealth, that when you fail, they may receive you into an everlasting home. So I'm kind of confused on that. Could you explain that?
0: Yeah, this is a parable that has left a lot of people wondering. Jesus talks about this steward that is very unfaithful, and realizing he's going to be fired, he enters into agreements with the debtors of his master so that they basically become accomplices with him. And Jesus is complimenting, and you can read this in verse 8, I believe. It says, so the master commended the unjust steward. Why would you commend somebody unjust? He's not commending him for being unjust. He's saying, what you've done is wise. You are looking ahead and you are making plans to protect your future. And you notice in the end of this parable, he says that the children of this age are often wiser than the children of light, meaning that the people in the world, you know, they'll do things to plan to secure their future. But a lot of people say they're believers aren't really planning for their everlasting future. So when he says, I say, make for yourself friends of unrighteous mammon, that when you fail, they may receive you into an everlasting home. I think Jesus is saying that we ought to invest using the world's resources, invest in saving people. We're going to see them through eternity in heaven. You got any thoughts on that?
1: Yeah, I think you're right, Pastor Doug. You know, sometimes in the parables of Jesus, Jesus uses contrast to illustrate mm-hmm. an important truth. So if the wicked are preparing for their eternal future, meaning destruction because they focus on the things of this earth, shouldn't we as believers also be preparing for what we believe to be a future in paradise with Christ and with the saved, the redeemed in heaven? We need to be preparing for that. We need to be getting ready for that. And as you said, utilizing our resources and our influence to help get other people into the kingdom as well.
0: Yep. So hope that helps a little, Solace, and we sure appreciate your call.
1: Next caller that we have is Joan, listening in Arkansas. Joan, welcome to the program.
3: I think you mean Joan from Anchorage, Alaska.
1: Oh, there it is.
0: Yeah,
1: okay.
0: That's it. Sorry,
1: from Alaska,
0: Joan, that's
1: welcome.
0: You.
3: Well, good evening, pastors. I was wondering if you could help me to understand who the eight kings are that are mentioned in Revelation 17, verse 10 and 11. I can read that for you.
0: I tell you what, Joan, why don't you let us read it? Because you were getting terrible feedback. You may have your radio on in the background.
3: Really?
0: Yeah. So if, I don't know if you can turn
3: it. How is it now?
1: There we go.
0: That's better. So you go ahead. You can read it.
3: Okay. It says, there are also here, this is chapter, verse 9. Here is the mind which has wisdom. The seven heads are seven mountains on which the woman sits. There are also seven kings. Five have fallen. One is, and the other has not yet come. And when he comes, he must continue a short time. And the beast that was and is not is himself also the eighth and is of the seventh, and he is going and is going into perdition.
0: Okay.
3: So I was just wondering if you could let me know who these eight kings are.
0: All right, good. We'll do our best. Now, I'll just go, I'll tell you right at the outset that even within my church, there are probably four major interpretations of this. You know, we're not cookie cutters where everybody has every answer for everything. And so there are different views on this prophecy. I'll tell you what I teach and what you're going to find typically in the Amazing Facts lessons. It says that this woman is sitting on seven mountains. Well, most scholars believe that the woman of Revelation 17 is talking about the papacy. A woman is a church. Here's a woman who's been unfaithful because the papacy, they started to turn to idolatry. And they, you know, adopted a number of pagan doctrines. They were seen as the harlot or the unfaithful woman sitting among seven hills. Rome is the city of seven hills. Now, this is what Luther and Calvin and Spurgeon and Wesley, so many Protestants taught and unitedly believe this. But it says that those seven hills are also seven kings or kingdoms on which he sits. It says five are fallen. Now, some take the perspective that when John wrote this, Rome, pagan Rome, was in power. So the five before would be, you've got the five powers that occupied God's people, which were Egypt, Assyria, Babylon, Medo-Persia, and Greece. Five were fallen. After Greece fell, it says one is, that would be pagan Rome, Rome ruled by Caesars. Then the one who is the spiritual problem would be the seventh, which is the papacy. But it receives a deadly wound and recovers and comes back into power. That's why it says he's also the eighth. How can the seventh also be the eighth unless it takes a break and comes back? And so, and it talks about this beast receiving a deadly wound, but the wound is healed in Revelation 13. So hopefully you could take that all in. That's the way that a number of scholars understand it, but not all. So... and I think you'd find that in our lessons. I don't remember what lesson it is. That's the woman.
1: The other woman.
0: The mystery
1: is what it's called.
0: It's a lesson called The Other Woman that you can get.
1: And if you'd like to receive the lesson, just call and ask. The number to call for that is 800-835-6747. And you can ask for the study guide. It's called The Other Woman. And we'll be happy to send that out to anyone who calls and asks.
0: Thank you. Joan from Arkansas, Alaska.
1: Yeah, there you go. Next caller that we have is... Edna from Michigan. Edna, welcome to the program.
4: Hi, guys. Thank you for taking my phone call.
0: Yeah.
4: My question tonight comes out of Revelation, and it's about the seven last plagues. I know the controversy is about God's seventh-day Sabbath and man worshiping on the first day, and about the time of trouble, the close of probation, but I do not understand what is the purpose of the seven last plagues?
0: Okay, good. Keep in mind, the seven last plagues are something of a parallel to what happened in Exodus. In Exodus, God was getting ready to take his people from slavery to the promised land. Jesus is getting ready to take his people from the slavery of the devil in this world to the promised land of heaven. And there's these 10 plagues that fell on Egypt. Now, the last seven of the 10 plagues, God protects even the Israelites from those. It doesn't affect the land of Goshen. So you've got the seven plagues of Egypt do not affect the Israelites. The first three did. And you're saying, well, if probation's closed, then why is God allowing this? Well, it's for one thing, it's showing they did not repent. When the plagues came on the Egyptians, even the Pharaoh says he repented. And the Egyptians said, let them go. There was some repentance, but the wicked of the world, they have no redeemable qualities left. They've hardened their hearts. There's nothing that God can do. And he's demonstrating to their friends, family, and unfallen worlds that the world, even under these trials, does not soften their hearts and turn to God, but they harden their hearts and they blaspheme and they curse God. So it's something of a demonstration.
1: You know, under the fifth plague that you read about in Revelation chapter 16, verse 11, well, let me start in verse 10. It says, then the fifth angel poured out his bowl on the throne of the beast, and the kingdom became full of darkness, and they gnawed their tongues because of the pain. And then the next verse says, they blasphemed the God of heaven because of the pains and because of the sores, and they did not repent of their deeds.
0: Mm-hmm.
1: So it's evident here that they recognize that these are judgments coming from God, but their heart is so hardened that they rebel even under these judgments, and they blaspheme the name of God.
0: That's right.
1: So the plagues reveal the true condition of the heart. But at the same time, you find another group in Revelation that when the plagues have been falling upon the earth, they're trusting in God. They're rejoicing because they know the end is coming. Their faith has been tested and tried, but they are shown to be genuine. They're true. And those are the ones that have the seal of God. So the plagues reveal the two groups
0: right
1: at the end of time.
0: And they are something of a judgment, because when the blood, the ocean and the springs become mm-hmm. blood, the angel says, they've shed the blood of the saints. You're giving them blood to drink.
1: Right.
0: So it's their kind of, it's something of a judgment as well as a demonstration. Thanks. That's a good question, Edna. We appreciate it.
1: All right. Maybe one more question before we take our break. We have Des listening in Florida. Des, welcome to the program.
5: Hello. Welcome. Thank you.
0: Hi.
5: I'm calling about the last days. I know that someone was talking about supposed to leave the city
0: mm-hmm.
5: and move into the country or somewhere. And I don't understand. I mean, I don't know how to say it.
0: Yeah, no, that's a good question. In the last days, when Jesus says in Matthew 24, when you see the abomination of desolation stand in the holy place, let those that be in Judea flee into the mountains. I think in Luke it says, when you see Jerusalem encompassed with armies, let those that be in Judea flee into the mountains. So for ancient Israel, when the abomination of desolation came, the Roman army surrounded them. That was a signal to flee. There was a brief break in that siege, and they fled. In the last days, God's people are going to be hedged in again by laws, religious laws that compel worship. First, you can't buy or sell, and ultimately there'll be a death decree. And when we see that those laws are coming, that's going to be a time for, we probably want to get out of the cities. And especially, and that doesn't mean everybody can afford to, you know, sell their home and go buy a country estate. But we should be moving towards more remote places. I think the Lord is warning us just very practically. We saw in recent years, there's been some social unrest and cities were on fire. And there are places in, Portland, Oregon and stuff, you couldn't even drive downtown. We had some friends that lived there and they said it was just terrible. And a number of Minneapolis and Florida and Washington, D.C., you know, police marching up the street. You didn't see that kind of rioting going on in Podunk. You know, these little farm towns, they didn't have that same kind of threat. So you're a little safer in more remote communities during that time. And so I think that's the warning. Then you got that verse there in Isaiah. Woe unto them that join house to house and lay field to field till there's no place that a man can be alone in the earth. It's nice to have a place more alone. We're going to take a break, come back with more Bible questions after these messages.
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0: Welcome back, listening friends. 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My name is Doug Batchelor.
1: My name is John Ross, and our next caller that we have is Paul, listening from Washington State. Paul, you're on the air.
7: Yes, I am. My question is, what does the Bible say about having a large sum of money in the bank or in investments near the last days?
0: A good question. I'm looking up a verse right now. Yeah. There's a parable that Jesus tells in Luke chapter 12, where he spoke a parable, and this is verse 16, Luke 12, verse 16. He spoke a parable to them, saying, "The ground of a certain rich man yielded plentifully. And he thought within himself, saying, 'What shall I do, since I have no room to store my crops?' So he said, 'I'll do this. I'll pull down my barns and I'll build bigger barns, and there I'll store all my crops and my goods. And I'll say, soul, you have many goods laid up for many years. Take your ease, eat, drink, and be merry.' But God said to him, 'Fool, this night your soul will be required of you. Then whose will those things be which you have provided?'" And Jesus says, "So is he who lays up treasure for himself and is not rich towards God." You certainly don't want to be hoarding and stockpiling resources. And this is a great question, Paul, because, well, does that mean everybody is to give away everything they have right now? Does it mean we should save nothing? And I really like the way John Wesley dealt with this issue. He said, a Christian should earn all they can, they should save all they can, and they should give all they can. So I think there's a balance. We don't know exactly when the Lord's going to come. So, it's probably a good idea to have some savings for yourself and your family. And, if you're working hard and you're earning, you should also be able to give give generously. So that, I think, is the principle. Even if you divided your resources the way I just stated it, and you said, all right, well, I'm going to, need one third for living, one third for saving, and one third for giving. I mean, imagine how radical that would be for the church to say a third of what I have, I'm going to give to God's work. Man, the gospel would go into all the world pretty quick. And just even the spirit that it would take to do that.
1: Mm-hmm. Jesus said something else in Luke chapter 12, verse 33. Jesus said, "Where your treasure is, that's where your heart is also." So if you're utilizing our resources to build up the kingdom of heaven, that's mm-hmm. going to be our passion. That's where our heart is. But if our goal is just to treasure up treasure here on this earth, well, our heart's in the wrong place.
0: Yep.
1: Thanks for your call. We do have a study guide. It's called In God We Trust, and it's talking about what the Bible says about finance. And we'll be happy to send this to anyone who calls and asks. The number is 800-835-6747, and you can ask for the study guide. It's called In God We Trust, and we'll be happy to send that to anyone in North America.
0: Amen.
1: We got Aaron listening in New York. Aaron, welcome to the program.
8: Good evening, pastors, and thank you for taking my call. Jeremiah chapter 17, verse 21 says, "Thus says the Lord, take heed to yourselves and bear no burden on the Sabbath day, nor bring it into the gates of Jerusalem." Mm-hmm. Well, the Jewish leaders during the time when Jesus walked on earth believed that one of the people Jesus healed broke this law by carrying his bed. But Jesus disagreed about that. My question is, what is the meaning of the word burden in Jeremiah chapter 17, verse 21?
0: Yeah, well, first of all, when Jesus healed a man, he said, "Take up your bed and go to your house." And I think he did that on a couple occasions. Once with I don't know that it was a Sabbath day. The paralytic doesn't say it was a Sabbath. The blind man, I think he took up his stuff and went home. And the man, Pool of Bethesda.
1: That was a Sabbath.
0: Yeah. So that's a whole different kind of burden than Jeremiah is talking about people that were carrying burdens of goods to sell. They were doing buying and selling and business and, carrying... If Jesus heals and you got to take your sleeping bag home, that's not Sabbath breaking. So, Jesus is saying it's better to do good on the Sabbath day. Some people look at the disputes that Jesus had regarding the Sabbath. Matter of fact, probably one of the most disputed of the Ten Commandments that Jesus had with the scribes and the Pharisees was regarding the Sabbath. He never said you should not keep it. The arguments were always about how to keep it. And basically he said, you know, you've put undue burdens on people, asking them to, you know, carry legalistic laws that you won't lift with one of your fingers. He healed a woman who was bent over on the Sabbath day. And he said, this woman's been bound by the devil for 18 years. And you guys will untie your ox and your donkey and water them on the Sabbath day, or you'll milk your goat or your cow. Why wouldn't you want to relieve the burden of this lady on the Sabbath day and heal her? So I don't know if that's answering your question, but Aaron, hopefully that helps a little bit.
1: I think the context of the whole concern here that Jeremiah has is that there were those who were bringing in their goods into Jerusalem on the Sabbath to sell their goods. And finally, you know, the gates were eventually, yeah, had to be closed a little later when you read about Ezra and Nehemiah. So I think the point here is just conducting regular business. Of course, in those days, they would go into the field, they'd have to gather up their grain, they'd have to carry it into the city. That's not an appropriate work to do on the Sabbath.
0: Right.
1: All right, thank you for your call. We've got Aaron now, also Aaron, listening from California. Aaron, welcome to the program.
9: Good evening. Thank you so much for taking my call.
0: Yes.
9: Pastors, I had a question. Recently, my wife came across a video online that had a person who is a personal video they made. And in the video, they sort of twisted, I believe what they did was twist the scripture, because they wanted to basically say that because God created man, and you know, God created man male and female, and he created them in his image, that somehow that means that God is non-binary. And and I just was curious what your thoughts are as far as perhaps maybe more specifically what the Bible might say in reference to how man is created in God's image.
0: Well, I do think the Bible teaches us, of course, God is a spirit. That doesn't mean God has no form. The person of the Godhead that might be difficult for us to comprehend as far as the form would be God the Spirit, who sometimes is appearing as everything from fire and water to a dove and wind. But when the Bible talks about the visions that the apostles saw, Daniel and John and Ezekiel and Isaiah, it talks about God having hands, head, feet, legs. It says on Jesus' thigh, and it portrays him with, actually, I don't want to say it portrays him. It's like telling a child, your parents look like you. Well, no, they look like their parents. So, you know, Jesus is portrayed having these features that we have. We have them because he has them. So I think God must have some form, because the other thing is Jesus took humanity and he's now going to bear that through eternity. You know, he permanently identified himself with humanity and even in his resurrection form. So, but to say that God is non-binary, someone is trying to politicize or you know, get the nature of God caught up in some of the cultural issues today, and that's a sensational stretch. God is consistently referred to as our Father in the Bible, and but I don't believe that he has gender in the sense that we do. So it's silly to try and classify him as male, female, or even binary. Anyway, so hopefully that helps a little, Aaron. I appreciate your question.
1: Next caller that we have is Armando in North Carolina. Armando, welcome to the program.
10: Pastor John, Pastor Sean Ross, and Pastor Doug Batchelor, how are you guys?
0: We're thankful to be here.
10: Thank you guys for having me. My question is regarding Judges 13, when the angel of the Lord comes to speak to the wife of Manoah.
0: Mm-hmm.
10: And I think in verses 4 and 5, the angel of the Lord starts to, I guess, specify that the vow will be taken on by the mother, but then essentially Samson will have the Nazirite vow. I just wanted to see if that's if that's the case with Samson taking on the Nazirite vow. I have a couple footnotes in a couple Bibles that indicate that the Nazirite vow is in Numbers 6.
0: Yes.
10: And then I just had a follow-up question. If that was the case, how was Samson able to carry on the vow whenever he would sin or, you know, kill a body when he was against the army? And you know, because it's specific in Numbers about coming
0: right
10: with a dead body. And
0: well, let's just be honest. Samson did a pretty terrible job of keeping the vow of a Nazarite. His parents did their best during the gestation of the baby and in his raising to convince him that he was special. God had a special plan for him. He had taken the Nazarite vow, but he seems to be rebelling against that during his life. He wasn't supposed to drink wine, but it seems like he did. He wasn't supposed to touch a dead body, but we know that he did. I mean, he killed a lion and ate honey out of it, and he picked up the jawbone of a donkey and slew 1,000 men, and then he went and stayed with a harlot in Gaza, which is obviously breaking the Nazarite vow. And finally, his hair not being cut, and he betrays that secret, and God says, enough's enough, you know. And he was very patient with them. But Samson, he didn't do a very good job in following that vow. His parents had sort of consecrated him. Now, conversely, you have Hannah, you got Manoah's wife, who tries their best to raise Samson to follow the vow, and he rebels against it. You have Hannah, who makes the Nazarite vow for Samuel. Samuel keeps it, and he is consecrated through his life to the Lord that way. So you're right. Those Nazarite vows in Numbers there are pretty definitive.
1: All right. Thanks for your call. We've got Maggie listening in Washington. Maggie, welcome to the program.
11: Good evening, gentlemen. First, I want to just tell you that I pray for both of you daily that the Lord should put a hedge about you for your protection. My question is, are the 24 elders in the book of Revelation, are they the saints that were that Matthew 27:52 mentions after Jesus' resurrection?
0: Well, that's another one of those verses, and I'll also have Pastor Ross weigh in on this. The question is, when it says there's these 24 elders, how'd they get to heaven? Are they some of the saints resurrected there in the end of Matthew? Or are they the leaders of unfallen worlds? Now, I'm more inclined to go with the latter. You can read that it says there was a day when the sons of gods came to gather before the Lord in heaven. And you wonder, who are these sons of God? Well, when Luke goes through the genealogy of humanity, it talks about Enos, who is the son of Seth, who is the son of Adam, who is the son of God. So Adam is called the son of God because he is created. He isn't born. And these are the leaders, we believe, of unfallen worlds. And in the same way that God has got 24 leaders in the Old Testament in Chronicles, you read about 24 leaders both militarily and in the sanctuary. There's 12 for the day and 12 for the night, or 12 for half of the year. God divided them differently. And Jesus has 12 apostles. 12, of course, is a 2 times 12 is 24. These are like leaders of God's unfallen universe, is one theory I've heard. And some believe they're the resurrected saints. I don't, what are your thoughts?
1: Yeah, that's a good question. You know, there is a verse actually in the Old Testament that talks about the elders. Isaiah 24, verse 23, it says, "The Lord shall reign before his elders gloriously." Mm-hmm. Now, that's the Old Testament. Of course, you have those who were resurrected at the time of Christ's resurrection. But then you also have in the book of Job, it talks about the sons of God, or, you know, these representatives of these unfallen worlds.
0: Morning stars sing together.
1: That's right. And the devil came representing earth. So this was not a meeting that took place on the earth. It was somewhere else. And you have these representatives. So, you know, if you look at the chronology that's given in Revelation chapter 4, you have a description of the heavenly throne room. God the Father is seated upon the throne, and talks about the four living creatures. And it mentions there the 24 elders. But it's not until you get to chapter 5 that you see Jesus, that he appears. So it's as if Revelation 4 describes heaven before Christ comes. And if, we know those who were resurrected at the time of Christ's resurrection, they were taken to heaven with Jesus. It would seem that the 24 elders are already in heaven before Jesus, and those who are resurrected mm-hmm. actually get to heaven.
0: Yep.
1: So that gives the idea that 24 elders would be something more than just those who are resurrected. It's the other group would be the representatives of the unfallen worlds.
0: So I appreciate that. Hope that helps a little, Maggie. And we do have a new Revelation magazine that you can read. It's Amazing Facts has a magazine on Daniel and Revelation. You can find that at the AF Bookstore. That's Amazing Facts Bookstore. You'll see that there.
1: Next caller that we have is Angela, and she is listening in Illinois. She's on the road. Angela, welcome to the program.
12: Hi. I have a question, and I think it may be Amos chapter 4, but I'm not sure.
0: Okay.
12: It says that we should not be wanting to hasten the day of the Lord, because it will be a day of great
0: Why do you pray for the day of the Lord? It'll be a day of distress and a day of punishment.
12: Right.
0: Yeah.
12: And when you put your hand on the wall to steady yourself, then you'll be bitten by a snake and things like that.
0: Yes. So. And a serpent will bite you. Yeah. I'm looking it up right now. Here it is. It's Amos 5:19. It says, it will be, I can actually back up. It'll be here. It says, woe to those who desire the day of the Lord. This is Amos 5:18. Woe to you who desire the day of the Lord, for what good is the day of the Lord to you? He's talking about the wicked. Why would you want the day of the Lord? It's a day of darkness and no light. It will be as though a man fled from a lion and a bear met him. That's bad luck. Or though he went into the house running for his life, leans on the wall, and a serpent bit him. In other words, he's saying, you can run, but you can't hide. No matter where you go, calamity is going to follow you because it's a judgment. The day of the Lord is a day of judgment for those who have neglected the opportunity to have their sins forgiven and to know the Lord and be surrendered to the Lord. The second coming is a nightmare for them. It's judgment. Probation's closed.
1: Absolutely. You look in Revelation chapter 6, right up at the second coming of Christ, the wicked turn to the rocks and the mountains, and they say, fall on us and hide us from the face of him who sits upon the throne and from the wrath of the Lamb. So it's not a day of rejoicing for the wicked. It is a day of rejoicing for the saved, for the righteous, but not for the wicked.
0: They will say, this is the Lord. We have waited for him and he will save us. And the wicked will cast their idols of gold and silver to the rats and the bats and the moles. And so you've got this contrast of your butterflies and your cockroaches when the Lord comes. Some go to the light and some run from the light. Yeah. Thank you. Appreciate that.
1: We got Jeremiah listening in Texas. Jeremiah, welcome to the program.
13: Thank you for having me, Pastor.
0: Yeah, and we're glad to have you. Your question?
13: And my question is it's about fasting, because I see in the Bible it seems fasting has, like, for God, it seems to elicit extra attention from God when we add fasting to prayer. And I came across this verse in 1 Samuel 15, 22, where Samuel says, has the Lord as great delight in burnt offerings and sacrifices as in obeying the voice of the Lord? Mm-hmm. Behold, to obey is better than sacrifice, and to heed than the fat of rams. So what I was wondering is, if there is some area of sin in your life, can that interfere with the plight you are fasting for?
0: Well, I think that when you decide to fast and pray and reach out to the God, that should involve a willingness for total surrender. And if you've got some area in your life that you know is in rebellion, that ought to be part of your fasting and your praying. So if you're saying, oh, Lord, I've got this this sickness and I want to be healed, but you know you're living in sin, well, why do you want to be healed? So you can get sick and die forever? Why don't you say, Lord, I want to be healed of sin, and then I've got eternal life. And then the physical healing is a small matter. So you always want to have your priorities. The worst thing that could happen to anyone is to be living in sin, still be a captive to the devil, because that's the first thing you ought to be fasting and praying for. And even when we do an anointing for somebody, it talks about, and if they've committed sins, they'll be forgiven. It's understood when you're praying for healing that there's some time spent in personal repentance and getting yourself right with God if you're going to fast and pray.
1: And you know, you got the parable of the tax collector and the Pharisee who went to the temple to pray. And the Pharisee said, well, I fast twice a week, you know, and I give my tithe and I do all of these good deeds. Yeah. And in reality, his fasting didn't mean anything because he was filled with pride. Whereas, you know, the tax collector, he wept, beat upon his breast and said, Lord, be merciful unto me, a sinner. Mm-hmm. And Jesus says he's the one that went home justified. Yeah. So fasting has a lot to do with attitude. It's not just abstaining from food, but it's abstaining from food for the right reason.
0: Right.
1: Seeking God, wanting to gain victory.
0: Yep. So hopefully that helps a little, Jeremy. We appreciate your call.
1: Next caller that we have is Richard in New York. Richard, welcome to the program.
14: Good evening, pastors. Thank you for having me on tonight.
0: Well, thank you. And your question?
14: Yes, my question is that I would like to know, does God have a true church on this earth? and should we as Christians be concerned with denominations?
0: Okay, great question. I will answer your question with a question. In that, in the Old Testament, did God have a nation, a particular nation that he called, and to make them the guardians of his oracles of truth? And that's a rhetorical question, because the answer is yes. He clearly called Abraham and his descendants. Now, does that mean they were better than other nations? Does that mean every Jew is automatically saved? No, Jews were like other people. There were good ones and there were bad ones. And some were faithful, some were not. The early church, you've got some of the Jewish people that condemned Jesus, and the early church is formed of Jewish people, like the apostles. So, does God have a movement now, when you get into the last days? Is there a remnant movement that he has, that he has made a guardian of the oracles of truth? I believe the answer is yes. You know, obviously, if there are hundreds of different denominations that call themselves Christians, and I believe there are saved people in many different churches. In the days of Israel, God still had faithful people that weren't even Israelites. The Bible says that, you know, God spoke through Moses' father-in-law, Jethro. He was not an Israelite. He spoke through Naaman, and Naaman was saved, and Elijah was sent to the Canaanite woman, and, you know, God had his people. But he still had a nation, a group that he used, and he organized them in a special way. In the Old Testament, God has an organized work in the New Testament. With all these different denominations, we know that some are going to be closer to the Bible than others. Some, I think we would agree, are pretty far from the Bible. That means some are going to be closer to the Bible. You want to find the one that is the closest to the Bible.
1: You know, we have a study guide called The Bride of Christ. And in the New Testament, the church, the true church, it's described as the Bride of Christ. Mm-hmm. So what does the Bible say? What are we to look for if we're looking for a church? We'll be happy to send the study guide to anyone who calls and asks. Just ask for the study guide. It's called The Bride of Christ. And we'll be happy to send it to anyone in North America. The number is 800-835-6747. That is our resource phone line. Just call and ask. We'll send you the study guide, The Bride of Christ. Next caller that we have is, let's see, we've got Jesse listening in California. Jesse, welcome to the program.
15: Thank you very much. Good evening.
0: Yeah.
15: My question is regarding the staff of Moses. It's first mentioned in the book of Exodus, chapter 4, verse 2, but not much information after that. So where would, please tell me, enlighten me more information you might have.
0: Yeah, the shepherds, and Moses was a shepherd, and the nation of Israel were a nation of shepherds. Even when Joseph went, you know, Jacob said, well, you know, we're a nation of shepherds, which was largely an abomination to the Egyptians. Shepherds all had a rod. The patriarchs of every family sort of had a rod, and they might be engraved. There was some way of distinguishing them from others, because there was one time when there was a challenge against Moses and Aaron, and God said, tell the elders of Israel to take their rods. They all had a distinctive rod and an insignia on it, and they were carved. Put them before the Lord, and God is going to show you who among the elders he accepts, and it was Aaron's rod. It starts out here in Exodus 4 talking about Moses' rod, but you go later on, it often calls it Aaron's rod, because Aaron was the older brother, and it seemed like that terminology shifted once Aaron got into Egypt. But so a rod represented the authority of the family.
1: And rulership. So we also find that Jesus is said to have a rod. And Revelation talks about Christ coming with a rod of iron, meaning he's going to execute judgment upon the wicked at the second coming of Christ. So rods, or the rod, has symbolic significance in the Bible as well.
0: Yeah, it says they're shattered as a potter's vessel mm-hmm. when he comes with the rod. And so, it's a symbol of that. So hopefully that helps a little bit, and we appreciate that. I'm looking at the clock. I tell you what, listening friends, we do something unusual here. Because this radio program is on hundreds of stations that are both land-based and some are satellite-based, their time schedule is a little different. So we sort of sign off in stages. In just a moment, we're going to sign off and say farewell to those who are listening on national satellite. But we stay on, and we take some rapid-fire Bible questions that come in via the internet. Now, someone wants to send us an internet question. Pastor Ross, what's the address for that?
1: All you have to do is just email the question to balquestions@amazingfacts.org. That's BAL, Bible Answers Live, questions@amazingfacts.org. And then we gather these questions together and we try to answer as many questions as we could in about 2.5 minutes. So we sign off with our satellite radio, and then we want to encourage land-based stations and those watching on the internet, stay with us as we're going to address as many of these questions as we can.
0: Yeah, and thank you very much, those who are listening on satellite radio. 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
1: Hello, friends. Welcome back to Bible Answers Live. And as we mentioned before the break, this is the time where we take your Bible questions that you've emailed to us here at Amazing Facts. So, Pastor Doug, we have a number of great questions this evening, so I'm going to get right to it. The first question is, why is God going to restore the earth into a paradise if everyone is going to heaven when Jesus comes?
0: Yeah, well, we don't go up forever. He first takes us up, and we live and reign with Christ 1,000 years in heaven, which is the up dwelling place of God where he is now. So first we go to him. He says, in my Father's house are many mansions. I go to prepare a place for you. If I go, I will receive you unto myself. That where I am, that place in heaven, we will be. But you read in Revelation 21, at the end of that 1,000 years, the new Jerusalem descends from God out of heaven, comes down to earth. God creates a new heaven and a new earth. And the Bible says, blessed are the meek, they will inherit the earth. So ultimately, we build houses and we inhabit them. We have mansions in the city. We live in this world. God fulfills his original plan.
1: All right, question number two. It says, I know that the sacrificial goat in Leviticus 16 represents Christ, but can you explain who the scapegoat represents?
0: Yeah, on the Day of Atonement, there were two goats that were chosen. One was called the Lord's goat, and it is sacrificed. It represents the Lord. It dies for sin. Its blood is applied. The other goat, they used to transfer the guilt of the nation to this goat. It was carried off in the wilderness. It was banished forever. And they understand that represents the sort of the eternal separation from the devil and sin of God's people. That scapegoat is the one that, it's not the sin bearer in the sense that Christ is. This is the devil paying for his own sins he's instigated.
1: That's right. And the scapegoat was never sacrificed.
0: No bloodshed, and it's banished forever.
1: Next question that we have, how long did Adam and Eve live in the Garden of Eden before they sinned?
0: You just do a little speculation, and if the last command of God, after everything is perfect, he says, be fruitful and multiply, they are perfectly healthy, but sin happens before they procreate. So we're assuming that it wasn't very long, probably a matter of weeks or months, that the devil, he sent a blitzkrieg and attacked them, caught them off guard shortly after creation.
1: All right, last question. What is the difference between the Old and the New Covenant?
0: Well, that's a big question for a short one. Well, when you take your Bible and you split it in two, you get the New Testament or New Covenant is talking about when Jesus actually did come. The Old Covenant is the law written on stone. The New Covenant is the law written on our hearts. Hey, thank you so much, friends. God bless. Keep us in your prayers, and we appreciate your supporting the program. We are faith-based. Study together again next week.
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16: Phones today are used to take photos, record and edit video, check the weather, read the news, interact on social media, and a lot more, including making phone calls. The first iPhone was released on June the 29th, 2007, and it revolutionized the world. But of course, there are terrible downsides. About half of American teenagers spend more than 8 hours a day in front of a screen, much of that on a phone. One study says teens spend 5 hours a day on their phones, with another saying that they spend up to 2 hours a day on their phones at school. Many adults are no better. This is leading nowhere good. Time wasted is time you can't get back. Paul says, be careful of how you live, making the most of your time because the days are evil. Ephesians 5:16. Time is a gift given by God. Use it wisely. Dedicate yours to Him. John Bradshaw, It Is Written.

Hello, and welcome to the ABCs of Prayer with Glenn Kuhn. Is prayer just the reciting of the Lord's Prayer, prayer beads, or repeating a prescribed prayer? Or is prayer much more than this? One of my favorite authors has expressed it this way: prayer is the opening of the heart to God as a friend. The late Glenn Kuhn learned much about prayer, and he reveals how to pray in this special radio series entitled The ABCs of Prayer. These programs were recorded 4 decades ago, and we apologize for the poor audio quality, but the excellent content is worth hearing. And now, Pastor Glenn Kuhn.

joy. Thank you so much. Shall we pray? And dear Lord, on our way to our Father's house, just make me and each one of us a simple, humble nail fastened securely in our place. Then from these things so common and so small, hang bright pictures of thy face. And we thank you in Jesus' name. Amen. Eternal life now. In 1 John, the first chapter in the 9th verse, we read these words. If we confess our sins, he is faithful and just to forgive us our sins and to cleanse us from all unrighteousness. Now, having asked and believed and received forgiveness and cleansing, there's another promise that follows almost on the heels of this promise. Perhaps the writer of this epistle wrote the next promise within a matter of a few moments. 1 John 1:9, followed by 1 John 2:25, which says, this is the promise that he promised us, even eternal life. I wonder if you'd like to quote that with me. Why don't we all quote it together or read it together? And this is the promise that he hath promised us, even eternal life. I remember the first time in my experience that I ever inserted my name where it said us. I had it read this way. And this is the promise that he hath promised Glenn Kuhn, even eternal life. I can't tell you, friends, what it did to my soul. It's for Glenn Kuhn. It's not an abstraction. It's no guesswork. It's a promise from my Heavenly Father to me personally. So, friends, we'd like to have you, if you would, open your Bible to 1 John 2:25. And we're going to read it, and as we come to the word us, we're going to ask you, instead of reading us, to audibly say your first and your last name. So everybody through this audience, everyone in the viewing audience, everyone in his or her home will not say us, but you'll say your first and last name. You'll modulate your voice a little when you come to that, but you'll say it audibly. And I'll first repeat how I will say it. And this is the promise that he promised Glenn Kuhn, even eternal life. Would you like to try it with me together? And this is the promise that he hath promised Glenn Kuhn, even eternal life. Friends, isn't it a glorious promise? This is for every one of us. And you know what happens about this time? Satan comes along and he said, now listen here. You have committed too many sins to claim that promise. And I found this. You know, Satan is very clever. I found that most people are willing up to the present moment to say, yes, I thank you, Lord, that up to a certain point I can claim this promise. But suppose that I sin again, then what? And particularly is this true with very tender-hearted people, conscientious people. In order somehow to meet the devil and beat the devil at his own trick, we like to stand before an audience and say, look, if you commit the same sin several times today after you've claimed eternal life, God doesn't change at all. He is absolutely the same. Jesus Christ the same yesterday, today, and forever. There's no change in God. We're talking to a group of little people, first, second, and third graders. And I thought, Lord, help me. Help me at this early age to instill in their mind that God doesn't say, shape up, and then I love you. Shape up, then I'll forgive you. Shape up, and then I'll save you. No, no, we can't shape up. The shaping up has to be done by him. So I, claiming the Lord's promise for the Holy Spirit and wisdom, I said to these little folks, listen, you can ask God to forgive your sins, 1 John 1:9. And let's quote it together, little children, and they'll quote, if we confess our sins, he's faithful and just to forgive us our sins. Aren't they so sweet?
and to cleanse us from all unrighteousness. And I said, when you confess your sins, will Jesus forgive you? And they're all nodding. All those precious little folks are nodding. Yes. Do you really believe? You believe Jesus forgives you, don't you? Yes. And then I take on a very serious look. But I said, listen, if you commit that same sin again today, and I try to look a little fierce. I don't have to try very much. If you commit that same sin again today, can you expect him to forgive you then? And you know what about 90% of them do? Maybe one little person will almost dare. Yes, maybe two. But most of them, some will sit there and just wonder, could it be? But a number of them, no. I said, yes, he will. If you commit that same sin again today, he will forgive you. He hasn't changed at all. He's the same wonderful Savior. He will do it. I said, but listen now. Then I take on this serious coon look again, you know. But listen, boys and girls. If you do that three times today, will Jesus forgive you then? You know what happens then? Bless the Lord. Almost every one of those little heads smile. Yes, he will. Yes, he will. They capture it quickly. Then I say, but now listen. Suppose you do it seven times today. Yes, he will. Every one of them, almost without exception. But I said, now wait a minute. Suppose it was possible for you to commit that same sin 490 times today. Yes, he will. No matter how many times we sin, it doesn't change.

And this is the promise that he hath promised Glenn Coon. Even eternal life. As you can imagine, our team receives lots and lots of mail. Hundreds upon hundreds of letters. And we don't have a large staff to answer our mail. So if you don't get answers as soon as you expect, don't get discouraged. You'll get it in a year or two. In one day's mail, we got two outstanding letters. One was from a young lady in her teens, probably about 19. And her letter was all written on one page, casually written. I like the way teenagers write. They can put more on a page than a lot of us older people can in a whole book. You know? She said, "Dear Pastor and Mrs. Coon, I want to thank you so much for that series of meetings that you conducted up at the Academy," and she named the Academy, "several years ago. She said, I enjoyed every one of those meetings. But," she said, "at the time, I little realized the practical benefits I was going to receive." She said, "I'd like to cite two. And the first one was," she said, "I have been claiming God's promises. And one of the answers he's given me, he has given me one of the finest Christian, noble Christian boyfriends in the world, and we're engaged." And you know, I said, "Praise the Lord." What would you say? Say, that wasn't bad. That's a lot better than most audiences reply. You know why some audience don't reply? They say, "Did you say she was 19? Only 19? Well, I would rather a girl would fall in love with a boy, a good, godly boy at the age of 19, than on the rebound to marry a criminal, wouldn't you? So let's be careful. You did beautifully. My, that was beautifully." Then she said the second example of how practical the ABCs of prayer are is this. She began to write about Jesus. She said, "I do claim," and she began to underscore, "I do claim him as my very," underscored twice, "personal," underscored three times, "Savior," underscored four times. I rushed in the other room. I said, "Mother," I called my wife Mother ever since we had children, "I want you to read this letter. Teenagers are finding Jesus Christ as their very personal Savior. Look at this exulting letter in Jesus Christ," and we rejoiced together. In the same mail, we got a letter from a lady about 73. And it went like this. "Dear Pastor and Mrs. Coon, I have been a church member for over 40 years. But I never had assurance in Jesus Christ until I read your book on the ABCs of prayer." She said, "That book is done for me." I'm sure she meant it was only the instrument of what God had done. What the author had in mind, namely, "I now have my hand in the hand of the crucified." Oh, I said, "Thank the Lord." I'm sorry that the lady went along 40 years, you know, without finding the simple trust that was hers in Jesus, aren't you? What a travesty it is for people to have just enough religion to make them worried. God wants us to have enough religion to say, "In his presence, there's fullness of joy. At his right hand, there are pleasures forevermore." God wants us to do it. Though we're persecuted, though we're misunderstood, yet in the heart, he said, "My peace I leave with you. My peace I give unto you. Not as the world giveth, give I unto you." The peace of the world passes away when somebody abuses them. But the peace in Jesus stays there in the heart, no matter what the external disappointing circumstances are. Aren't you glad for that? Thank the Lord. Oh, I was so thrilled. I said, "Dear Lord, we're going to keep," and my wife, she said, "I agree." I said, "We're going to keep right on this program, and we're going to keep traveling just as long as the Lord gives us strength. If there are men and women getting their hands in the hands of the hand of the crucified, we say, praise the Lord. God forbid that I should glory save in the cross of our Lord Jesus Christ." May I add this parenthetically? Probably you don't realize what a terrible sacrifice my wife and I are passing through. I want to share just a bit of this parenthetically. One of the awful sacrifices that we have made

0: this fall and winter is we have left Tennessee, where it's 20 below zero, to come out here into California. Can you imagine that? You see the sacrifice you go through when you follow Jesus? We thought, and we'd almost planned to go to Florida this fall. Florida is having snow all over the place. Don't you see what we sacrificed? All that zero weather. You know, my friends, it's no sacrifice to walk with Jesus Christ. Amen. The devil will try to discourage us. Don't mistake. We'll not be riding on cloud nine all the while. Oh, no. But, my friends, we can have a constant assurance that in spite of our stumbling, in spite of our mistakes, in spite of our crimson sin, God still is the same, and he sits on the throne, and he said, I love you still. What a wonderful Savior is Jesus, my Savior. I was speaking on this subject in a church quite a distance from here, and I was trying to explain to people how we receive this eternal life. Isaiah 45, 22 says, look unto me and be you saved. And I've been receiving a lot of letters from friends, earnest, pleading letters. Would you please explain the difference between justification by faith and sanctification by faith? And I'm not sure about it. And I said, you know, don't worry about the difference. The thief on the cross couldn't have explained the difference, right? But he could look to Jesus Christ, and salvation comes not through technicalities and technical differences, it comes through fixing our gaze on Jesus Christ, the Savior of the world. You may never be able to explain it like a theologian, but you can look into his face. And I kept writing to her again and again. I said, this is what you need to do. This is what we must all do. Look to him. Don't look to your behavior. Look to Jesus Christ, and you'll be saved. And then another text we've quoted with it. And I was speaking on this subject one morning, and the other text was Acts 16:31. The Apostle Paul gave this promise to the jailer at Philippi. You remember, they'd put their feet fast in the stocks. Paul and Silas sang at midnight. Oh, by the way, that gives a message right there, doesn't it? When you and I are going through the darkest troubles, let's try it. Singing the praise of God. I don't know which sang the melody. I don't know which sang the air, which sang the tenor, but I know one thing. They were on the air. For it says the people heard him, the prisoners heard them sing, and the whole jail trembled. Every man's bonds were loosed, and the jailer thought that they'd escaped, and he was ready to commit suicide because he knew he'd be executed. And then Paul said, don't hurt yourself. We're all here. Isn't that unselfishness? The jailer sprang in, seized a light, sprang in. He said, what shall I do to be saved? You know what the Apostle Paul said? If you know, quote it with me. Believe on the Lord Jesus Christ, and thou shalt be saved. Is it true or isn't it? Amen. You don't have to know all the peculiarities of doctrine to be saved. You don't have to know what day is the Sabbath to be saved. You don't have to know where the dead are to be saved. But you do have to look up in the face of Jesus Christ and say, Lord Jesus, Savior of the world, you've said you will save your people from their sins. I'm a sinner. I ask you to forgive me and cleanse me and to give me your salvation. I believe it because you can't lie. I receive it. And you have found eternal life as you continue to look to Jesus. This is the only way we can obey him, is by looking to him. If we look at our own inabilities and our hopelessness, we can't obey. It is he who gives us the power to obey. And it's really a three-part promise. Believe on the Lord. That means, Lord, I make you the Lord of my life. You've wanted to map out my life and bring me happiness eternally. But Lord, I've sort of been lording my own life. I now ask you to be the Lord of my life. The second part, the Lord Jesus. Matthew 1:21. Thou shalt save your people from their sins. Lord, you're my Savior. I can't save myself. I'm not going to try to save myself. I'm going to look to you as my Savior. To believe on the Lord Jesus Christ. Christ means anointed. Lord, I'm reaching up for your Holy Spirit to anoint me. So I believe in you as my Lord. I believe in Jesus as my Savior. I believe in the anointed Christ who will anoint me and send me on my way to Glory Land. That particular morning as I was speaking, there was an 83-year-old war veteran listening. This man was called the swearingest man of his city. And he'd planned to unite with the church. Can you imagine that? And when the pastor told me that this man was thinking some of uniting with the church, but he had a little problem, on God's holy day he wanted to do his own thing, I thought to myself, is the pastor thinking of letting that man in the church? How is he going to? They said, he doesn't merely swear as a habit, he swears to entertain people. I said, Lord, to take the name of Jesus in vain, my Savior, to entertain people? Horrors! The pastor and I were riding along the day before when he was telling me something about this. He said, there he is now with a wheelbarrow. He said, he's got a great big heart, he'll do anything for anybody. He said, let me drive up close to him, I'll introduce him to you. You can invite him to the meeting. So I invited him to the meeting the night before. He said, no, I'm going to be at that organization. I said, well, we are going to have a meeting tomorrow morning, 11 o'clock. He said, I'll be there. I thought, man, he's quite a fighter if he is 83 years old. He's got a lot of warfare blood still in his veins. Sure enough, the next morning he was there. I was presenting this subject. Look to Jesus. Make him the Lord of your life. I concluded my message by inviting all who had not received assurance in Jesus, but would take that assurance that morning, to come forward. People came, scores came. Can you imagine people in Christian churches with their membership, carrying on in Christian activity, not having assurance in Jesus? Banish the thought. Let's take it. What do you say? I said, take it this morning, brethren, friends, whoever you are, take that salvation. It's free of charge. The gift of God is eternal life. And as they would come forward, I'd shake their hand, offer a little word of prayer, shake hands with another. And by the time we were ready for the benediction, I was halfway down the aisle, right next to the 83-year-old man. And my heart went out to him. And I said, he didn't know I was saying it particularly, especially for his benefit. I said, now friends, if there's anyone here this morning that's reaching out for Jesus to be the Lord of your life, and you haven't had quite the courage to step out in the aisle, why don't you, wherever you're standing, just with your foot, take a step. Nobody may see it, but the Lord will. There's something important about a gesture, a physical gesture. It's my way of saying, Lord, I choose you. I don't have the strength, but I make the choice. I said, now, friends, as we sing that closing stanza once more, I said, just make the gesture. We sang the closing stanza, and then the benediction was offered. And when the benediction was offered, I felt impressed, since the man was right there by the aisle, to put my hand on his shoulder. And I prayed a prayer. And the prayer went like this. Thank you, Lord, for my brother's decision. In Jesus' name, amen. Now that's a short prayer, wouldn't you say? My wife was standing about 20 feet away with the pastor of the church. And by the time she knew I was praying, I was through. See, I don't believe in Magellan prayers in public. You know what a Magellan prayer is? A Magellan prayer is when people pray all around the world while others are praying they'll put into port somewhere. So I don't believe in Magellan prayers in public. Pray as long as we want to in our closet. So I prayed that short prayer. You know, when I hear people praying in public a long, long prayer, I think of a man trying to put a plug to an appliance in an outlet. And if he can't put it in immediately, you know, if he fumbles around, I say to myself, I know what he can't get it into the outlet. He isn't making contact. When I hear a man praying all over the place, I know he hasn't made contact yet. When you make contact with that plug, with that source of power, there's power. Thank you, Lord, for my brother's decision. And my wife told me after I went home, she said, you know when you said that? She said, the little old man went, bruh. I didn't know what that meant. That afternoon, as I stood up to speak, the pastor said, will you announce that all who want to be baptized tomorrow night will come meet us in the pastor's study? And I thought, he's liable to come in. Is he going to have baptized profanity? I said, I just work here. So I announced it, sure enough, right after the meeting. That man bolted in with the others. And I said, you know, it's wonderful and I was praying for the Holy Spirit, and the Holy Spirit impressed me. Keep his eyes fixed on Jesus. I said, you know, it's wonderful, friends. This morning, you accepted the Lord as your Lord, Jesus Christ. Are there questions? Right up quickly. This 83-year-old man looked at me. My, he had two eyes like I was going to say firecrackers. And he fixed his gaze on me and said, if I'm baptized tomorrow night, can I still engage in that organization? And I cried out to God in my heart, Lord, what am I going to do? And the Lord's Spirit said, keep his eyes on Jesus. Don't get bogged down. I said, listen, you made the Lord of your life this morning, didn't you? You do what he tells you to do. He came back with this. Is it against the rules of the church? I said, forget all about the rules of the church. He knew what God had said to do. I said, you talk it over with Jesus, and tonight we'll see you. We forgot to see him that night. The Lord wanted us to. The next morning, after my wife and I were finished worship, my wife said, you forgot the little old man. I called the pastor. I said, would you see him? My time is all taken. He said, Brother Kuhn, the man called me not 15 minutes ago. Did he? He said, he was sobbing. And he said, Pastor, I fought this out all night with Jesus Christ. I say, wonderful, what do you say? He was fighting with a captain who's never lost a battle. He said, Pastor, as of today, I'm resigning this organization completely, and I am going to be baptized. And he was. Friends, let us look to Jesus Christ. He offers salvation free of charge. Will we do it? Dear Lord, thank you for hearing us, for accepting every longing heart. In Jesus' name, amen. And now, may the Lord bless you and keep you, cause his face to shine upon you and be gracious unto you, lifting up his countenance upon you and give you peace. In the name of the Father, the Son, and the Holy Spirit, amen.
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1: When Jesus was led by the Holy Spirit into the wilderness to be tempted by the devil, the word tempted really means tested. Jesus was tested to see if he would cave in to the suggestions of the devil or stay true to his heavenly Father. Jesus had been fasting from food for days, so when the devil tempted him to turn small rocks into bread to satisfy his starving stomach, Jesus said, "No, man doesn't live by bread alone, but by the word of God." Jesus would not work a miracle to benefit himself. He came to live in this world as a man, and he would battle sin as a man through the power of his Father. The victory Jesus won that day strengthened him for the temptations that lay ahead, and there were many. A victory won is always a strength builder. In James 1, it says that the testing of a person's faith brings perseverance, which in turn results in maturity. Do you stand against the devil and God's power? This is Rod Bieber with Seed Time and Harvest.

Phones today are used to take photos, record and edit video, check the weather, read the news, interact on social media, and a lot more, including making phone calls. The first iPhone was released on June the 29th, 2007, and it revolutionized the world. But of course, there are terrible downsides. About half of American teenagers spend more than 8 hours a day in front of a screen, much of that on a phone. One study says teens spend 5 hours a day on their phones, with another saying that they spend up to 2 hours a day on their phones at school. Many adults are no better. This is leading nowhere good. Time wasted is time you can't get back. Paul says, be careful of how you live, making the most of your time, because the days are evil. Ephesians 5:16. Time is a gift given by God. Use it wisely. Dedicate yours to Him. John Bradshaw, It Is Written.

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0: sis! 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
2: Hello there, everyone. This is Uncle Dan.
3: And I'm Aunt Carol. We send special greetings to each one of you listening in today.
2: That's right. Every boy and girl, every teen, every parent. Well, every adult for that matter. We're just happy you've joined us.
3: Today's story is about a famous person in America's history.
2: Well, now let's see if I can guess who it might be about.
3: Okay, that sounds like fun.
2: All right. Let's see. Man or woman?
3: Man.
2: Okay, was this man ever a president?
3: No, but he knew some people who did become president.
2: I see. Well, did this person live before 1800 or after 1800?
3: Both.
2: Both? But how? Oh, I get it. He was alive in the year 1800.
3: Very good, Uncle Dan.
2: Why, thank you, Aunt Carol. Okay, then, let's see. What was happening in America about that time? Well, even before that, the American Revolution was taking place, 1775, 76, along in there, right?
3: Right.
2: So did our mystery man have anything to do with that?
3: Yes, indeed. But you might have a hard time narrowing it down much more, since there were a lot of Americans who became famous along the path that led to independence.
2: Well, why don't you give me one hint, then? A big one.
3: Okay, let me think. What would be a good clue? I have it.
2: I'm all ears.
3: Well, how about this? He had a famous poem written about him that most school kids read even today.
2: A poem, eh?
3: Mm-hmm.
2: Well, oh, I know.
3: You look like you have it.
2: I think I do, Aunt Carol. Does the poem begin, "Listen, my children, and you shall hear"?
3: Of the midnight ride of...
2: Paul Revere.
3: Nice going, Uncle Dan. But you know, most people only know about Paul Revere because of that poem. And it gives the impression that the only thing Paul Revere ever did for America was to make that one famous ride.
2: Why, you mean there's more?
3: Oh, yes. Much, much more. In fact, it's going to take more than one story to tell the tale of Revere's contributions.
2: Really?
3: Mm-hmm.
2: So our story today is just the first installment.
3: That's right. I call it Paul Revere, the Patriot Silversmith. The 1760s and 1770s were an exciting time in America. Some of those living in the 13 colonies were already sixth-generation Americans. Their parents and grandparents, great-grandparents, and their grandparents had all lived on American soil. Needless to say, these folks, along with the newcomers, were beginning to grow restless under the rule of England's King George III and the Parliament. England's representative to the New World was General Thomas Gage, Commander-in-Chief of British forces in America. A good and decent man who believed in conducting himself and his forces within the law, Gage nevertheless became a symbol of America's dislike for English domination. A number of patriots began to emerge who would soon take America to the edge of revolution, and one of those was Paul Revere. Our story opens in the year 1770. And the Revere family has just recently moved into their new home on Boston's North Square.
4: Ah, Sarah, a wonderful meal.
5: Thank you, dear, but not all the credit is mine. Mother Revere helped me as always.
6: Now, Sarah, I only shared my recipe.
4: My favorite, Mother, you know that.
6: Oh, indeed I do. And Sarah makes it better than I ever did.
5: I wish. Phew, I'm hot. You know, it's not the kind of weather to be working over a fire, dinner or no dinner.
4: Deborah, throw open the door, would you? It's suffocating in here. Your mother is about to faint from the heat.
7: Yes, Papa.
5: Would you like some tea, dear?
4: Yes, but let little Sarah fetch it. You don't mind, do you, Pumpkin?
8: I can do it, Papa.
4: That's what I thought. She's a big girl already, my dear, and she's only 8. What? 6 bells? I had no idea it was so late.
8: Papa, tell us the story again about when you used to ring the bells.
4: Oh, that would take too long tonight. I'm to meet Sam Adams and John Hancock at the Green Dragon in less than an hour.
6: Let's just say that when your father was just about your age, Paul, well, maybe a few years older, he and his friends formed a club.
4: Oh, the Bell Ringers Association. How we loved those bells.
8: Here's your tea, Papa.
4: Thank you, Pumpkin.
6: They sent a petition to the rector of North Church, mind you, saying that if he would clear the way, they would ring the bells for the church for 2 hours every evening.
4: We were quite the group, all right.
6: Sometimes I think that drawing up the rules and privileges for the members of the Bell Ringers Club was your father's first experience with government.
4: Well, maybe so, Mother. Maybe so. Self-government. Fundamental rights. All important topics, my children. And now I must be off.
8: Aw, Papa.
5: Now, Paul, you know your father has important business to attend to.
4: Now, you all take good care of your mother while I'm gone. Deborah, you and Paul especially, you're the oldest. Just think, in a few months, you're going to have another brother or sister. And your mother needs her rest.
7: Don't worry, Papa. We'll take care of everything.
4: Franny, come here, little one.
9: I'm coming, Papa.
4: Francis, you be a good girl while I'm gone, and you and Baby Mary go to bed like good little lambs when Deborah tells you.
9: We will, Papa.
4: That's my girl. Don't wait up, Sarah, dear. I'll be late.
3: Paul Revere would become one of the best-connected patriots in all of New England. Already, he was a member of the Sons of Liberty and other organizations, but more and more political clubs and groups began to spring up. Revere, along with fellow patriot Dr. Joseph Warren, would eventually belong to more of these organizations than anyone else. Several area taverns, which in those days were the principal public meeting places, were often rendezvous points for the clubs. And the Green Dragon Tavern, one of the grandest in Boston, was now the place to which Paul Revere made his way.
10: Paul Revere! Come over here!
4: Adams! I'm coming!
11: Hey, Revere. It's good to see you.
4: Andrew, and what brings you out tonight?
11: Well, I have to tell you, Paul, I came to get some of the house stew. The only thing I can chew these days.
4: Yes, I heard about the fight. Got some teeth knocked out, did you?
11: One of Gage's redcoats. Got too much liquor in him and wanted to fight.
4: Oh.
11: Guess you know, I can't let an opportunity like that pass me up.
4: I guess not.
11: Say, I don't suppose you could wire me up some replacements. Your ad says that you can do that. Wire in a new tooth or two.
4: Sure thing. You can come on by tomorrow. I'll carve something for you out of ivory that should work pretty well.
11: Glad to hear it. Well, I see your friends are waiting for you.
4: Looks like it.
11: Sam Adams and John Hancock, eh? You boys cooking something up?
4: You just never know, Andrew. You never know.
11: Well, I'll see you tomorrow, then.
12: We must be careful in everything that we do to direct the events to our own ends. What do you think, Sam?
13: I agree, John. At least General Gage pulled his regulars from Boston after the massacre. No doubt, in some measure, a reaction to your engraving of the event, Paul.
4: Boston came pretty close to revolution at that point.
13: Mm-hmm.
4: Six colonists shot at close range by the Redcoats.
12: And I don't doubt that the engraving did help galvanize public opinion.
13: Copies were all over the colonies. They even found their way to Europe.
12: But I'm not happy about your cousin John representing the rascals, Sam. John Adams, supposed patriot, defending the British?
13: But don't you see? That's the genius of it. We don't want to alienate the moderates, so it's important that we do everything in our power to make sure the offenders have a fair trial.
4: I suppose, but it still rankles. Anyway, I don't think this thing is going to settle down. We need to be wise and plan ahead.
13: Well, so far, whenever there's been a confrontation, we've been able to keep the people of Boston informed and give them a rallying point.
12: Like the silver piece that the Sons of Liberty commissioned you to make, Paul, the Rescinder's Bowl.
4: Mm-hmm.

0: I know we're all agreed that we need to try to come to some sort of compromise, or rather, some sort of acknowledgement on England's part that we here in the colonies have certain rights. And one of those is that we shouldn't be taxed on anything unless we're fairly represented.
1: I know you're an optimist, Revere, but do you really think England will comply?
2: Ah, they see it as the colonies needing to comply.
1: We all see it as England needing to recognize us as important citizens, as important as any others in the British Empire.
0: I see it as a collective responsibility on the part of our colonies to regulate our own affairs.
2: Exactly right. Public liberty. The rights of individuals, to be sure, but the liberty of a people to determine their own future.
3: During the next couple of years, tensions between the colonists and England continued to build. General Gage couldn't understand the colonists' resistance to what he considered to be reasonable laws enacted by Parliament. He did perhaps have one advantage in his struggle to reconcile British and American thinking, and that was through his beautiful and very American wife, Margaret.
4: But, dear, you must try to understand. We Americans don't like to be dictated to.
5: Dictated to? Margaret, at the moment the colonies are taxed more lightly than any country in all of Europe. These grumblers resist even the most minuscule of taxes.
4: Taxes levied without any input from us. They are just dictated by Parliament.
5: Well, think about it. It costs the crown a great deal to keep the troops here. Where do these people suppose the money comes from to provide for the general safety?
4: Safety, indeed. King George just wants the troops here to enforce his will on us.
5: Well, be that as it may, they don't appreciate anything England is doing for them. The king has ordered me to make peace with the colonists, but the bullies, all of them, and the Bostonians are the worst.
4: And I suppose I know who your favorite Bostonian might be.
5: Well, you, of course, my dearest.
4: Oh, my love, thank you. But that's not what I meant. I meant your favorite fellow, the famous P.R.
5: That rascal? One of the most vexing of them all, that sly silversmith, Paul Revere.
3: Paul Revere and other patriots continued in various ways to uphold the struggle to gain recognition for American self-determination. One year from the date that a boy by the name of Christopher Sider was killed when a frightened British customs officer fired into a mob, Revere held a memorial service for the youth at his home. The windows were ablaze, light streaming through them to reveal pictures commemorating American liberty and memorializing the murdered boy. The exhibition was well attended by silent, solemn spectators. And then there were the public town meetings, one of which was called by Patriot Sam Adams in November of 1772.
6: And I propose that we appoint a committee of correspondents, fellow patriots selected from among our citizens here in Boston, to keep the lines of communication open with the other colonies. We must coordinate our efforts. We must plan and act together to ensure our right to rule our own affairs.
3: Slowly but surely, the desire of American colonists to be self-governing continued to grow. At the same time, they were tied by family and heritage to the countries of Europe, particularly to England, since they were under English rule and many were of English heritage. It was a conflict that seemed destined to ignite at some point, and yet daily life continued. Sadly, Paul Revere's wife, Sarah, died in March of 1773, leaving him with a household of seven children, one of them an infant girl named Isana, just 5 months old. A few months later, in September, Isana followed her mother to the grave. However, about this time, Paul Revere was to experience at least one happiness in his life. On a summer's day, as he was walking near his shop...
0: Ah, a beautiful day. Beautiful. Oh, but I better hurry. I've got a busy day ahead of... I beg your pardon, miss. I'm so sorry. I wasn't watching.
7: No. It was entirely my fault. I was looking in the shop window and I
0: In
7: just...
0: my windows?
7: Your windows? You're Mr. Revere, then? Paul Revere?
0: Glad I am.
7: Such beautiful work you do.
0: Huh.
7: I admire it so.
0: Really? I mean, thank you, Miss

0: Miss...
1: Walker. Rachel Walker. Rachel.
0: Well, then, Miss Walker, Rachel, I'm in your debt. You must let me make something for you out of silver, some buttons, tableware.
1: Thank you, Mr. Revere. I would be most honored.
2: Within weeks, on October 10th, 1773, Paul Revere and Rachel Walker were married. Although she was 11 years his junior, the marriage was a love match. Rachel was devoted to Paul and he to her. She shouldered the tasks of running his household with affectionate good cheer and supported his role of patriot, a role that was only just beginning.
3: You know, Paul and Rachel's wedding brings a question to my mind.
2: Oh, what's that, Uncle Dan?
3: Well, I'm wondering if you know why a bride is always out of luck on her wedding day.
2: Out of luck? Always? That doesn't make any sense. A woman's wedding day is the most wonderful day of her life.
3: How can it be, Aunt Carol? After all, here it is on her wedding day, and the bride doesn't get to marry the best man.
2: Well, of course not. The bride marries the groom, not the best man. Oh, no. Uncle Dan, you're incorrigible. You snuck in a riddle.
3: Oh, turnabout's fair play, though, Aunt Carol. I'm ready and willing if you have a riddle for me.
2: Well, as a matter of fact, I've been saving one that would fit right about here.
3: Oh, go ahead. Spring it on me.
2: Here it is. Why is a room full of married couples empty?
3: Ooh, I knew this would be hard.
2: Are you stumped?
3: Well, give me a minute. Let me see. Why is a room full of married couples empty?
2: That's the question. Do you give up?
3: Well, since we do have to get back to our story soon, I guess I better give up. Why is a room full of married couples empty?
2: Because it doesn't have a single person in it.
3: Oh.
2: Single, as in not married, you see.
3: Yes, I do see. You stumped me for sure.
2: You're right. A good riddle is fun.
3: That's one reason I love the Funny Bones page in Clubhouse Magazine so much. It gives me jokes and riddles to try out on my friends.
2: There's lots to like about Clubhouse Magazine. I especially like the stories, crafts, and recipes. Why, there are even poems and drawings sent in by kids.
3: Don't forget the puzzles and detective page, Aunt Carol. They're great.
2: We love Clubhouse, and we think all you boys and girls would love it, too. That's why we encourage you to go to our website where you can enjoy it for free.
3: And there's not just one issue posted. Why, there are more than 20 just waiting for you.
2: You can either read them online or print them out to share with friends.
3: Just go to our website at yourstoryhour.org. That's yourstoryhour.org.
2: But now, Uncle Dan, let's get back to our story.
3: Good idea. Here now is the conclusion of today's story. Paul Revere. The Patriot Silversmith.
2: As tensions progressed between England and the colonies, the Committee of Correspondence actively kept the people informed. In addition, the various political club meetings, sometimes held in secret, were an essential means of communication. Many were the topics discussed, not the least of which was the ongoing unhappiness over the tax on tea. Three of the principal actors in the resistance were Sam Adams, Dr. Joseph Warren, and Paul Revere.
4: So, Doc Warren, what say you?
5: Well, we know the ships loaded with the King's tea will be sailing for Boston at some point, if they haven't already.
6: Yes, Joseph, and when they arrive, something must be done. Now, I have a plan.
4: A what plan? Tell us, Sam.
6: Well, first of all, are we agreed that a reasonable solution will be sought? But that if it is not productive, a protest of convincing proportions will be the only way to capture the attention of the crown?
5: Agreed.
4: Agreed.
6: Mm-hmm. Then here's what I propose. We already know that the colonists will resist buying the tea if they must first pay a tax on it.
4: Mm.
6: And if England keeps showing favoritism to the East India Company.
5: True. The ships can just turn around and go back where they came from.
4: Or they can sit at anchor loaded with tea that no merchant will buy.
6: Or
4: what?
6: Well, the ships could be relieved of their cargo.
4: Aha. Excellent. We won't buy it. And of course, no one would approve of using stolen merchandise. But if in protest, the tea
5: should find its way to the bottom of the Boston Harbor.
4: Then that would announce to King George and Parliament that we will not be taxed unless we have a say in it.
6: Exactly.
4: But if Gage, or anyone for that matter, would be able to identify those who caused this unfortunate sinking of British tea, then what?
5: Well, what if they couldn't identify us?
6: Yeah, just what I was thinking. We must be disguised. Our cause is too important for us to be spending wasted time under arrest. Mm. Or worse yet, being shipped off to England for trial, like they tried to do with the men involved with the attack on the Gaspé schooner.
0: Mm. So, what disguise then?
4: I know.
6: What?
4: We could disguise ourselves as Indians. That would, after all, be perfectly understood, since the Indian is now a common symbol for liberty.
5: Mm-hmm. Brilliant plan, Revere. Brilliant. And one more precaution. We should appoint leaders, trusted men who are sworn to secrecy to help us carry out our raid.
4: And each of these leaders should recruit men to serve with them.
6: But each group should be known only within their unit. Yeah. That way, if anyone is detained by Gager soldiers, or if there be any spies among us, they won't be able to implicate any but those in their own group.
0: Mm. So now we wait until tea time, gentlemen.
5: Yes, tea time for the patriots of Boston.
6: And we'll see what King George will do. Hopefully, we'll never need to put our plan into action. But have your men in place. If we act, it must be swift and certain. But no one is to be harmed, mind you, and no property destroyed.
0: Except the tea.
6: Exactly. Except the tea.
2: A few weeks later, in the Revere silversmith shop...
0: Nice work, son. You're already a skilled silversmith.
7: Thank you, Papa. Not as good as you yet, though.
0: Ah, it all comes with practice. But silversmithing is a part of this family. Your grandfather was only 12 years old when he was shipped to America, alone, I might add, to make his way. He soon became a silversmith apprentice, and now here you are, a year older than that already.
7: Sometimes, if you have to be away, maybe I could run the shop.
0: I think that's a very good possibility.
7: Great. This is what I want to do all my life. Just like...
6: Revere, can we talk?
0: Sam. Well, of course. Paul, would you please deliver the silver bowl to Mrs. Johnson? I told her it would be ready today. Here it is, already wrapped.
7: Yes, Papa. Nice to see you, Mr. Adams.
6: And you, Paul.
0: What is it, Sam?
6: As you know, the boats loaded with tea are now sitting in the harbor.
0: Yes, indeed.
6: And our esteemed royal governor, agent of the king that he is, insists that the taxes be paid. Hmm. In fact, the ships have been forbidden to leave the harbor unless and until that tax is collected.
0: No compromise in sight, then?
6: No, none. I've called a town meeting later this afternoon. We need to be ready.
0: Everything is in place. Planning is the key, and we have planned.
6: Okay, attention! Attention, everyone! Attention! Thank you. As you are aware, three ships loaded with East India tea have arrived in Boston Harbor.
8: Hey! Tell them to go back where they came from! We don't want their tea!
6: Quiet now. That, in fact, is exactly what we've told Royal Governor Hutchinson. But he has repeated his command not to allow the ships out of the harbor until the tax has been paid.
9: This tax is unfair! Not only does England tax us, they let the East Indian Company sell directly to their agents here in Boston.
10: With no middleman, they can undercut our prices.
11: That's right.
9: We merchants can't compete with that.
8: Yeah, we don't even get to vote on the tax.
11: No.
9: Taxation without representation.
6: All right, are we agreed then? We will not pay the tax. All right, then the tax will not be paid. Ready then, Paul? You and your unit?
0: Oh, yes, Sam. We all know what to do. The captain of each tribe, shall we say, knows his role.
6: Excellent. And you, Doc Warren, you're ready?
5: Indeed. I say roll out the lamp black and red ochre to paint our faces. I'm gonna make a fine Indian.
0: That's for sure, Doc. And here are our costumes.
5: I can't wait to hear the splash of tea chests on their way to the bottom of the Boston Harbor.
2: Paul Revere, silversmith, Dr. Joseph Warren, and many of their fellow citizens participated that night, December 16, 1773, in a brilliant piece of political showmanship. Disguised as Mohawk Indians, the Patriots stormed the ships in the harbor that were loaded with chests of tea. And although these ships were surrounded by British warships, no resistance was offered.
8: Tax us, will you, King George?
9: Well, here's for you!
8: A little tea mixed with the briny sea!
9: Look, here's more! Give me a hand, boys!
10: Come on, men, under this tarp!
8: Tally-ho! Over you go!
5: It's going well, don't you think, Paul?
0: A highly successful affair.
5: No doubt King George will hear of this. And Adams, I'm sure Adams is pleased.
0: We should all be pleased.
5: Proud. Indeed we should.
0: I'm going to go get a lock. One was broken by some of our men. It needs to be replaced.
5: Yes, we have no quarrel with this ship or its property.
0: Indeed, this is not a protest against order. Rather, we have struck a blow for justice and fair representation.
9: The last chest goes into...

0: At the end of the raid, known to history as the Boston Tea Party, a total of 342 containers, 90,000 pounds of East India's tea, had been dumped into the harbor. Almost immediately, a ballad memorializing the event sprang up and was lustily sung on the streets by supporters, and no doubt by not a few participants.
1: Raleigh Mohawks, bring out your axes and tell King George we'll pay no taxes on his foreign tea.
2: On his foreign tea.
1: Our Warren's there and bold Revere with hands to do and words to cheer for liberty and laws.
2: For liberty and laws.
0: Paul Revere and Dr. Joseph Warren were the only two men mentioned in the ballad. But credit for the colonial resistance to English taxation goes to all participants. As luck would have it, General Gage, the commander of British forces in America, was in England at the time of the Tea Party. Soon Parliament would react with strict new legislation in an attempt to control the colonies, and Gage would be ordered back to enforce them. But for the moment, the taste of victory was sweet in the struggle for colonial self-determination.
3: Well, Aunt Carol, Paul Revere certainly contributed a lot more than his famous midnight ride to the cause of American independence.
0: So much more, Uncle Dan. But of course, that ride was memorialized and made quite popular by Henry Wadsworth Longfellow's poem, The Midnight Ride of Paul Revere. He fires the imagination and it sticks in the memory.
3: Why, just the way our dramatized stories do, Aunt Carol. You know, our stories are often credited with helping students excel in history.
0: That's true, and we certainly have a wealth of historical stories ready for downloading or available in CD albums.
3: So whether you're studying the lives of adventurers, explorers, patriots, or trailblazers, you'll find a great selection when you visit our website at yourstoryhour.org. 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
3: Well, Aunt Carol, it's time for us to sign off.
0: Yes, but we'll be looking for you next time when we'll continue with the next chapter in the life of Paul Revere.
3: See you then.
4: This has been Your Story Hour. 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
1: Hello again, everyone. This is Live with Sam. I'm Sam, and I'm here with my mother to discover more of her secrets for cooking amazing meals using nothing but fruits, vegetables, grains, nuts, beans, and legumes. Mom, let's talk beans.
2: Are you sure you want to?
1: Yes, beans are delicious.
2: But they give you such gas.
1: Mom!
2: You blow up like a balloon.
1: Mom!
2: The whole neighborhood knows when you've had beans for lunch.
1: Okay, let's move on to vegetables. Why do you serve your family so many vegetables each day?
2: I'm glad you asked that question, Sam. 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Unfortunately, most people don't eat anywhere near enough vegetables each day. Then they get sick and wonder why.
1: How about fruits?
2: One word, antioxidants.
1: What's that?
2: Only the greatest cancer fighter known to man. 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Antioxidants arrive at the cancer site and basically remove oxygen from those cells. Then they can't grow and multiply.
1: Is eating fruit the only way to get these antioxidants into your body?
2: Well, they're also available in beans, but I don't think you want to talk about beans.
1: Yes, right. Let's not talk about beans. This is Live with Sam. Goodbye.
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0: I'm so glad you could come and help, Mary.
1: It's my pleasure. Also, you know, as kin of the groom, it is my duty to help prepare for the marriage feast. From the looks of the provisions, a large gathering must be expected.
0: By the way, among those invited is your son, Jesus.
1: Oh, is he in Cana?
0: Yes. He came especially to be here. Said he'd heard of the wedding.
1: Oh, I am glad. I have not seen my son for some time.
0: Mary, may I ask a question? A rather personal question. As you know, we've all heard of the unusual manifestations at the Jordan with John the Baptist. Also, well, they say your son disappeared into the wilderness for a long time. At least 40 days.
1: I have heard that, too.
0: Mary, do you believe that your son, Jesus, is the Messiah? Oh, perhaps I shouldn't have asked such a question. I'm sorry.
1: No, I'm glad you did. My husband, Joseph, is dead. I've been separated from Jesus a long time. There is no one in whom I can confide my hopes, my fears. Jesus' sweet disposition as a child and young man, his unselfish life and obedience, gave every evidence that he is the Messiah. An angel even told me he is, and yet I cannot help but have moments of doubt and disappointments. If he is the Messiah, why does he not reveal his divine glory and kingship?
0: You have a true mother's concern for her son, and... Oh, excuse me, Mary, please. The guests are beginning to arrive, and I must see that all is in readiness. You sit right there, Mary.
1: Thank you.
0: Miriam, are all the places set for the guests?
2: Yes, madam. Everything is in readiness.
1: There he is. My son. He is the same. No. He has changed. His face, it bears traces of hardship and pain. And yet a new dignity and power shining in his eyes give evidence that he is the Son of God with a heavenly mission. My son. Oh, there's a group of young men with him. Their eyes follow my son with reverence. They call him Master.
3: Mother!
1: Jesus, my son.
4: How are you, Mother?
1: I'm terribly lonely. Joseph has passed away, and now you are gone.
4: Mother, I wish you to meet some young men. Andrew, John, Peter,
5: it's an honor
4: Philip,
5: to meet you.
4: Nathaniel.
1: Well, I am happy to meet friends of my son.
6: Friends? My dear Mother of the Master, we are more than friends. We are his followers, his disciples.
7: We have witnessed many manifestations. Jesus is the long-looked-for Messiah.
6: The Master fulfills all that has been written about the Messiah by the prophets of old.
7: The Master is the Savior of mankind, the Son of God.
6: Now your heart shall be gladdened, madam, with the truth of these things.
8: If he were my son, I would be proud of him.
1: I am.
6: Look at the people glancing at the Master. They are wondering if he is the Messiah.
7: Shall we
6: imposter.
7: Tell them, Peter?
6: The Master will let them know in his own good time.
1: Perhaps my son will prove to them that he is the Messiah. By a miracle, maybe.
2: I beg my lady's pardon, but we are out of wine.
0: Out of wine?
2: Yes, madam.
0: But there was so much.
2: There are more guests than expected, madam.
0: To run out of wine at a marriage feast is practically an insult to the guests. What are we to do? Mary, do you have a suggestion?
1: Perhaps. Give me a few minutes while I look for my son and tell him of our problem. Maybe he will perform a miracle. I hope so, for I do want these people to know that he is the Messiah. Jesus, my son.
4: Yes, Mother?
1: We are out of wine. There is none at all to serve the guests.
4: Mother, is that your concern or mine? My time has not yet come.
1: Whatsoever my son tells you to do, do it.
2: Yes, madam.
4: Thou hast great faith, Mother. See those large water pots of stone?
2: Yes, sir. Why?
4: Fill them with pure water. to the brim.
2: Yes, sir. They are filled, sir, to the brim.
4: Draw out the water pots and serve to the governor of the feast, then to the guests.
2: Water, sir?
0: Do as he says.
2: Yes, madam.
0: Give the first one to the governor.
2: Yes, madam. Another goblet of wine, master.
3: And just in time. I had just finished the last drop of what I had. Go, fetch more for the groom and the guests.
2: Yes, master.
3: Ah, superb. That's good. Groom!
5: You call, sir?
3: Yes, this wine. It's the best I ever tasted. Now, most grooms serve the best wine first. Then, when the guests are less thirsty, the poorer wine is served. You have saved the best until last!

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0: Welcome to today's reading from the Bible, the Word of God. Thy word is a lamp unto my feet and a light unto my path.
1: Psalm 117. Praise the Lord, all you Gentiles. Laud him, all you peoples, for his merciful kindness is great toward us, and the truth of the Lord endures forever. Praise the Lord.
0: That's our Bible reading from the Old Testament for today. Now from the New Testament.
1: The Epistle of Paul to the Galatians. Paul, an apostle, not from men nor through man, but through Jesus Christ and God the Father, who raised him from the dead, and all the brethren who are with me, to the churches of Galatia, grace to you, and peace from God the Father and our Lord Jesus Christ, who gave himself for our sins, that he might deliver us from this present evil age, according to the will of our God and Father, to whom be glory forever and ever. Amen. I marvel that you are turning away so soon from him who called you in the grace of Christ to a different gospel, which is not another, but there are some who trouble you and want to pervert the gospel of Christ. But even if we, or an angel from heaven, preach any other gospel to you than what we have preached to you, let him be accursed. As we have said before, so now I say again, if anyone preaches any other gospel to you than what you have received, let him be accursed. For do I now persuade men or God? Or do I seek to please men? For if I still pleased men, I would not be a bondservant of Christ. But I make known to you, brethren, that the gospel which was preached by me is not according to man. For I neither received it from man, nor was I taught it, but it came through the revelation of Jesus Christ. For you have heard of my former conduct in Judaism, how I persecuted the church of God beyond measure and tried to destroy it. And I advanced in Judaism beyond many of my contemporaries in my own nation, being more exceedingly zealous for the traditions of my fathers. But when it pleased God, who separated me from my mother's womb and called me through his grace to reveal his Son in me, that I might preach him among the Gentiles, I did not immediately confer with flesh and blood, nor did I go up to Jerusalem to those who were apostles before me, but I went to Arabia and returned again to Damascus. Then after 3 years I went up to Jerusalem to see Peter and remained with him 15 days. But I saw none of the other apostles except James, the Lord's brother. Now concerning the things which I write to you, indeed, before God, I do not lie. Afterward I went into the regions of Syria and Cilicia. And I was unknown by face to the churches of Judea which were in Christ. But they were hearing only, he who formerly persecuted us now preaches the faith which he once tried to destroy. And they glorified God in me,

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All 66 books of Scripture are given by inspiration of God and are profitable for doctrine, for reproof, for correction, for instruction in righteousness, that the man of God may be perfect, thoroughly furnished unto all good works. 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

Phones today are used to take photos, record and edit video, check the weather, read the news, interact on social media, and a lot more, including making phone calls. The first iPhone was released on June the 29th, 2007, and it revolutionized the world. But of course, there are terrible downsides. About half of American teenagers spend more than 8 hours a day in front of a screen, much of that on a phone. One study says teens spend 5 hours a day on their phones, with another saying that they spend up to 2 hours a day on their phones at school. Many adults are no better. This is leading nowhere good. Time wasted is time you can't get back. Paul says, be careful of how you live, making the most of your time because the days are evil. Ephesians 5:16. Time is a gift given by God. Use it wisely. Dedicate yours to Him. John Bradshaw, It Is Written.

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Round the clock. 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

0: It's time now for the Bible teaching of Kenneth Cox.
1: This morning we're going to take a look at a text in the Bible, a chapter in the Bible that you'll find Bible commentaries just kind of pass it by. You don't hear very many sermons on it. Books on the Bible don't say much about it. Yet it is an extremely important chapter. It talks about an angel that is standing on the earth and on the sea. We're going to take a look and see what Revelation, the 10th chapter, has to say to us about this angel. We'll start with verse 1. It says, I saw another mighty angel coming down from heaven, clothed with a cloud. And a rainbow was on his head, his face was like the sun, and his feet like pillars of fire. He had a little book opened in his hand, and he set his right foot on the sea and his left foot on the land. And he cried with a loud voice as when a lion roars. And when he cried out, seven thunders uttered their voices. Now when the seven thunders uttered their voices, I was about to write. But I heard a voice from heaven saying to me, seal up the things which the seven thunders uttered and do not write them. Now you'll find that when you're studying God's word, that you will, in Bible prophecy, come across angels many places in the scripture. When you come across an angel, like in Revelation the 14th chapter, there are three angels. Those angels represent a message that's to be given to the world. And so you have three angels with three distinct messages the whole world is to hear. When you go to Revelation the 18th chapter, you have an angel there, and it says the earth was lightened with the glory of that angel, meaning that that angel had a particular message the world is to hear. And when you come to this angel here in Revelation, the 10th chapter, that is standing on the earth and on the sea, that angel has a distinct message that the whole world was to hear. That's what he's representing. So let's see what the message that this angel that has his right foot upon the sea and his left foot upon the land and his hand raised to heaven, let's see what that message that he's proclaiming to the world is. Revelation 10, verse 5. The angel whom I saw standing on the sea and on the land raised up his hand to heaven and swore by him who lives forever and ever, who created heaven and things that are in it, and the earth and the things that are in it, and the sea and the things that are in it, that there should be delay no longer. So he has his hand raised to heaven. He's shouting out across the whole world that there is to be delay no longer. Now, the scripture that we're reading is the New King James Version. I like the old King James Version on this particular text much, much better. It doesn't say that there shall be delay no longer. The old King James Version says that time shall be no longer. Now, in other words, he has his hand raised to heaven. He's shouting out to the whole world that time has run out. That time should be no longer. So this angel is dealing with the question of time. Watch as he continues. Verse 7, but in the days of the sounding of the seventh angel, when he is about to sound, the mystery of God would be finished, as he had declared to his servants the prophets. So here it says that he is shouting out that it's done, that the mystery of God is what? Finished. Now, if you pick up your Bible and you look in it, you'll find that there are several things that are mentioned as mysteries. One of the things the Bible refers to a mystery is the mystery of iniquity. That's a mystery. You see, logically, you can't put it together. Why would Lucifer rebel against God, leave heaven and everything there? It doesn't make sense. And I even run onto people who are trying always to make an excuse for sin. There is no excuse for sin. You can't, there just isn't. And that's why it's referred to as the mystery of iniquity. But it also refers to the mystery of God. You see, it's also a mystery how that the Son of God, Jesus Christ, would leave heaven, would leave the side of his Father, would leave the adorations of the angels, come down to this earth to be abused of man. That logically does not fit. That's the reason it's referred to as the mystery of God. It's talking about the gospel. And he says the mystery of God is finished. That means when the whole plan of salvation is over, it's come to an end. So this angel has his hand raised to heaven. He's shouting out that time should be no longer. that the mystery of God has come to an end. That's what he's proclaiming. Listen as he continues. Then the voice which I heard from heaven spoke to me again and said, go take the little book which is open in the hand of the angel standing on the sea and on the earth. So the prophet John's told to go to this angel, take the little book out of the hand of the angel. That little book is open, please notice, in the hand of the angel. Okay? So I went to the angel and said to him, give me the little book. And he said to me, take and eat it, and it will make your stomach bitter, but it will be as sweet as honey in your mouth. Then I took the little book out of the angel's hand and ate it, and it was as sweet as honey in my mouth. But when I had eaten it, my stomach became bitter. Now, evidently there is something about this message this angel has, that time should be no longer, something about the mystery of God should be finished, something that's contained in that book that the scripture says that would be sweet in his mouth and bitter in his stomach. Now you'll find that as you read God's word and as you study it, the books of Daniel and Revelation go together. They're kind of like a hand and a glove. All the prophecies in the book of Daniel are repeated in the book of Revelation. And so you find that one complements the other as you study them. This little book that is open in the hand of the angel is also mentioned in Daniel. In Daniel, the 12th chapter. Notice what it has to say about it. Daniel 12, verse 4. But you, Daniel, shut up the words and... what? Seal the book until the time of the end. So here, he's telling Daniel, shut up the words, seal the book. Not open, seal the book unto the time of the end. Now, you understand the difference between the time of the end and the end of time. The Bible uses both those phrases. It talks about the time of the end and talks about the end of time. When I was a boy... sometime usually month of September, my father would go to town and he would buy a turkey. And he would bring it home and he'd put that turkey in a cage and he would give instructions to me about taking care of it. Make sure it was fed, watered, cared for properly. When my father put that turkey in that cage, that began the time of the end. Do you understand what I'm talking about? But when Thanksgiving Day rolled around, that was the end of time. Okay? So he said, shut up the book, seal it unto the time of the end. And when you and I begin to study Bible prophecy and we begin to look at the Word of God and see what it's talking about, you'll find that when we're looking at prophecies concerning the coming of the Lord, there's one date that comes up over and over in God's Word that marks the beginning of the time of the end. I don't care whether you're talking about Daniel 7, 25, Daniel 12, 7, or whether you're looking at Revelation 11, or whether you're looking at Revelation 12, or Revelation 13. All those chapters give you a time, and every one of them sets the time of the end as that of 1798. That began the time of the end. He said, shut up the book. Seal it unto the time of the end. Many shall run to and fro, and knowledge shall be increased. Up until 1798, there were a lot of people that tried to understand Bible prophecy. But they just couldn't seem to get through. And you can go back and read their writings, great students of Bible prophecy, and it just seemed that they couldn't break through. The books of Daniel and Revelation became known as closed books. Looked on as closed books. Couldn't be understood. But in the late 1700s, on the scene of action came a man.

1,600 days, then shall the sanctuary be cleansed. And he began to study that, and he got over into the 9th chapter of Daniel. And he came to that text where Gabriel is explained to Daniel and said, "Know therefore and understand that from the going forth of the commandment, restore and build Jerusalem unto the Messiah the Prince, shall be 7 weeks, 62 weeks. And he began to take that prophecy, and he began to trace it step by step. And as he traced it, it brought him to the date of 1843. But there was a problem. All the churches back then, Baptist, Methodist, Presbyterian, Episcopalian, all of them, believed that that phrase in Daniel 8:14 that said, "Then shall the sanctuary be cleansed," they all believed that that meant the cleansing of this earth by fire. And so when Joseph Wolff took that prophecy and it brought him to 1843, he said, "Jesus is coming back." And he began to preach all across the Middle East that Jesus Christ was coming back, and people responded to his message saying that Jesus was coming. At the same time, folks, not connected with Joseph Wolff, but living at the same time, there's a minister over in England by the name of Edward Irving that's been preaching the same prophecies. He has taken that same prophecy and studied it, and it's brought him to the date of 1843, and he has preached across England that Jesus is coming. He's joined by 500 other Anglican preachers, and that has swept across the British Isles like wildfire. You want to say this is coincidental? You want to tell me this just happened? At the same time, not connected with Joseph Wolff, not connected with Edward Irving, but living at the same time, contemporary, there's a Catholic priest down in South America by the name of Manuel de Lacunza that's been studying the same prophecies. And as he has studied those prophecies, they too have brought him to the date of 1843. And he has written a book called The Coming King, and it's circulated across South America. And thousands of people have accepted and believe that Jesus is coming in 1843. At the same time, not connected to these men, but living at the same time, there's a Baptist minister here in the United States. His name is William Miller. William Miller has been poring over those prophecies for 9 years. He has become absolutely convicted that Jesus is coming in 1843. William Miller was invited by a congregational church up in Boston to come and to present his messages. And he went up to this little church, and there he took his charts and all, and he began to explain the prophecies, and he brought them all the way down through that prophecy, coming to 1843, and he said that Jesus was coming back. When he finished, the young pastor of that church by the name of Joshua V. Himes stood up and said, "Mr. Miller, do you believe what you're preaching?" He said, "Well, I wouldn't be preaching if I didn't believe it." And that young preacher said, "Then why don't you do something about it?" And under the tremendous genius of that young minister, they began to make one large city after another across the United States. They would pitch tents. 6,000, 7,000, 8,000 people would pour out to those tents. In fact, so many people came that the railroad companies would have to run railroad tracks out to take care of the people that came just by car. Among the people that came to those meetings was a young Methodist minister by the name of S.S. Snow. He listened to William Miller preach, went home that night under great conviction, got his Bible, got every history book he could get his hand on, and began to study that prophecy in Daniel. And he found out that that decree given by King Artaxerxes in 457, found out that that was given in the fall of 457, and he began to trace it step by step. And as he traced it, it didn't bring him to 1843. It brought him to the fall of 1844. And S.S. Snow went to see William Miller, and they sat down and they pored over that prophecy, and William Miller could see that he was right. They called a Bible conference. People came in from all over, some even from Europe. S.S. Snow stood up and presented that paper, and that Bible conference voted. They voted that Jesus Christ was coming back. They called it the midnight cry. They went out of there electrified. They said, "Jesus is coming." They told everybody they

death at Jesus' coming. They got down on their knees. They confessed their sins. It was something they believed with all their hearts. It was in their mouths as sweet as honey. Time shall be no longer. That mystery of God is finished. October 22nd, 1844 came, the date that they had set for the coming of Jesus. They went out to meet him. Some went out and stood in fields. Some sat in their homes, as William Miller did. All day long they waited. Sunset. Jesus didn't come. They encouraged one another and said, oh, he'll come at midnight. And on into the night they waited, and midnight came and passed until the sun came up the next morning. And that had been in their mouths as sweet as honey became bitter in their stomachs. They had longed for it, looked for it, but Jesus hadn't come. Now, let me tell you something, friend. If you're intellectually honest, you can take that prophecy in Daniel 8 and 9, and it'll take you to the fall of 1844 every last time. Oh, they were wrong. They were wrong because that prophecy's talking about Jesus coming before his Father to begin the judgment. And they thought it was talking about the second coming. But the point I'm trying to make today is it was prophesied in God's word that they would be disappointed. It was prophesied that it would be preached. That's the point I'm trying to make. Yes, it was preached. They misunderstood it, but God said they would misunderstand it. And they were prepared and looking for the coming of Jesus. It was in their mouths as sweet as honey. There were certain prophecies that had to be preached before Jesus could come. For instance, those that I mentioned to you. But I want you to look at the last verse of the 10th chapter of Revelation, because I read to you all the verses but the 10th one, or but the 11th one. Let me read it to you. And he said unto me, thou must prophesy. Come. Again, thou must prophesy. Again, before many peoples and nations, tongues and kings. Thou must prophesy again about what? Huh? About what? Time shall be no more. The mystery of God should be finished. Thou must prophesy again. Who? Who must prophesy again? You. You. You're the ones that are living down here at the time of the end. You're the one that God has laid that message on. You and I are the ones that need to be proclaiming that Jesus is coming back. Thou must prophesy again in preparing the world for the coming of Jesus Christ. No, he didn't come because those three angels in Revelation 14 have a special message the whole world is to hear. Then I saw another angel flying in the midst of heaven, having the everlasting gospel to preach to those who dwell on the earth, to every nation, tribe, tongue, and people. That's a message. First angel to tell people that salvation is available for every man, every woman, every child. Saying with a loud voice, fear God and give glory to him, for the hour of his judgment has come. And you and I talked about that the other night, that we're living during the hour of God's judgment. It doesn't say the hour of God's judgment is coming. It says the hour of God's judgment has come. It's going on up in heaven right now. Secondly, it says, and worship him who made heaven and earth and sea and the springs of water. And another angel followed, saying, Babylon has fallen, that great city, because she made all nations drink of the wine of the wrath of her fornication. And dear friend, we're going to be talking about Babylon. We're going to be talking about the fall of Babylon. We're going to be finding out what's involved in that second angel's message, and a third angel. Then a third angel followed them, saying with a loud voice, if anyone worships the beast and his image receives his mark on his forehead or on his hand, he himself shall drink of the wine of the wrath of God, which is poured out full strength into the cup of his indignation. And here in a few days, we're going to be looking at the beast and its image and its mark, and we're going to be finding out exactly what's involved in that. And all that is part, put it down, all that is part of getting ready for the coming of Jesus Christ. So you need to be here.
as we study those great, great prophecies, they're extremely important that you and I know what they're talking about. The problem is, when you start talking about the coming of Jesus, people get edgy and get scared, and they say, "Oh, Brother Cox, don't you know there's a text in the Bible that says no one knows the day nor the hour?" Well, yes, that's found in Matthew 24:36. This is the way it reads. "But of the day and hour no one knows, not even the angel in heaven, but my Father only." Yes. But the problem is that there's another text in that same chapter that few people seem to pay any attention to. And that text says this: "Now learn a parable from the fig tree. When its branch has already become tender and puts forth leaves, you know that summer is near. So you also, when you see all these things, know that it is near at the doors." Now this morning, I don't know the day. I don't know the hour of the coming of Jesus Christ. And I'm not going to try to tell you that, friend. But I am going to do everything in my power to help you know it's near, even at the door. I am going to do that. What bothers me is I talk to Christian people, people that love the Lord, and they say, "Oh, we don't know when Jesus is coming. Why he's going to come back as a thief in the night. We don't know when Jesus is going to come back." Well, let me tell you something. You can write this down in your little book if you want to. If Jesus comes back as a thief in the night to you, you're lost. Okay? Just put it down. If he comes back as a thief in the night to you, you're lost. At least that's what the Scripture says. Listen. 1 Thessalonians 5:1. "But concerning the times and the seasons, brethren, you have no need that I should write to you." Paul said, "I shouldn't have to write to you about this. For you yourselves know perfectly that the day of the Lord so comes as a thief in the night." And people say, "See right there?" The problem is they quit reading right there. "For when they say peace and safety, then sudden destruction comes upon them, as labor pains upon a pregnant woman, and they shall not escape." Now listen, folks. "But you, brethren, are not in darkness, so that this day overtakes you as a thief. You are all sons of the light and sons of the day. We're not of night nor of darkness. Therefore, let us not sleep as others do, but let us watch and be sober." No, dear friend, Jesus is not coming as a thief in the night to you or to me or to those that love the Lord. He's coming as the thief in the night to the wicked, but not to the righteous. So you and I need to be watching. We need to be waiting for the coming of the Lord. You see, some people think that God doesn't know what he's doing. But as I read the Scripture, God has always done everything according to a plan. Everything has gone off perfect. Listen, concerning the birth of Jesus. "And when the fullness of" what? "Time had come, God sent forth his son, born of a woman, born under the law." He was born exactly on time. You remember when he was turned the water into wine there at the wedding at Canaan? And his mother, you remember, had asked him to do something about it. You remember his response to her? He said, Jesus said to her, "Woman, what does your concern have to do with me? My hour has not yet come." He said, "You're rushing me. You're moving me ahead of time." Died right. His ministry went off like clockwork. He died exactly on time. John 19:30. "So when Jesus had received the sour wine, he said, 'It is finished,' and he died exactly on time. And you better put it down. He's coming back exactly on time." There's a text in the Bible that I find people read, but many times they take out of context. I'd like for you to look at it with me. It's found in Peter, the book of Peter, 2 Peter 3:3. I'm going to start with verse 3, and it says, "Knowing this first, that scoffers will come in the last days, walking according to their own lust, and saying, 'Where is the promise of his coming? For since the fathers fell asleep, all things continue as they were from the beginning of creation.'" So they're scoffing about the coming of Jesus. This chapter, folks, is talking about the end of time. It's talking about the coming of Jesus Christ.
For this they willfully forget that by the word of God the heavens were of old, and the earth standing out of water and in the water, by which the world that then existed perished, being flooded with water. So he said the earth back then was destroyed by water. All right? Now listen carefully, because Peter's going to come to our day, time which you and I are living. Verse 7. And the heavens and the earth which are now preserved by the word that destroyed him at the flood, the same word, are reserved for fire. I don't have time to go in that this morning, folks. But let me ask you something. The fuel that we use out here, you know, the gas and the oil, what is that called? What kind of fuel is it called? It's called fossil fuel. Are you with me? Put there by the flood, it's the same fuel that'll burn the earth at the close. Put it down. Until the day of judgment and the perdition of ungodly men. But beloved, do not forget this one thing. Now Peter is saying, concerning the coming of Jesus, don't forget this one thing, all right? That with the Lord, one day is as 1,000 years, and 1,000 years as one day. Peter is saying, when it comes to the coming of Jesus Christ, don't forget that one day is as 1,000 years, 1,000 years is a day. And people say to me, oh, that just means that God's not concerned with time. No, it doesn't. In fact, it means just the opposite. Listen to the next verse. The Lord is what? Not slack concerning his promises, some count slackness, but is long-suffering towards us, not willing that any should perish, but that all should come to repentance. What is the Lord trying to tell you and tell me? Why did he say, one day is as 1,000 years, and 1,000 years is a day? Well, let me ask you some questions today. How do we go about getting a year? How do we establish that? How do we get 365 days in a year? Yeah, we get it from the Earth's orbit around the sun. How do we establish 30 days in a month? The moon. It's orbiting around the Earth. How do we establish that there are 24 hours in a day? Earth's rotation on its axis. Okay, you tell me. Now you tell me this morning. What heavenly body, sun, moon, stars, earth, what heavenly body gives us a 7-day week? What happened? Come on. I don't know what the evolutionist does with that. The only place you get a 7-day week is right here, friends. God gave us a 7-day week. Now, what does that have to do with what I'm talking about? If you pick up the Bible and begin to study it, and you find in prophecy the number 7 is used over and over and over. God, in Revelation, the number 7 is used over 50 times. God talks about 7 seals, 7 woes, 7 spirits, 7 plagues, 7 trumpets. I could go on and on. That number 7 indicates completeness. It's what it stands for. All right, now watch carefully. The Bible divides time into 7 parts. That's how it divides it. Genesis 5 says there's 10 generations from from Adam to the flood. Genesis 11 says there are 10 generations from the flood to Abraham. Matthew 1:17 says there's 14 generations from Abraham to David. It continues in Matthew 1:17 and says there's 14 generations from David to the captivity. And then it says that there's 14 generations from the captivity to Christ. Okay? That's 5 periods of time. Then the Bible tells us in Revelation 2 and 3 that you and I are living in the time of the Holy Spirit, the dispensation of the Holy Spirit. That's the 6th period of time. And then the Bible talks about a 7th period of time in Revelation 20, Leviticus 25, Leviticus 26. Talks about 1,000 years that we studied. Okay? Studied last night. Revelation 20, verse 2, and he laid hold of the dragon, the serpent of old, who is the devil and Satan, bound him for 1,000 years, cast him into a bottomless pit and shut him up and set a seal on him
that he should deceive the nations no more till the 1,000 years were finished. But after these things, he must be released for a little while. 1,000 years, 7 periods of time. Are you getting the picture? That 7th period, folks, is the 1,000 years millennium. We have come through 6,000 years of time. Now watch carefully, because the Bible speaks of rest. Pastor Melashenko talked to you about rest. Listen carefully what it promises you. Leviticus 25:4, but in the 7th year there shall be a Sabbath of solemn rest for the land, a Sabbath to the Lord. You shall neither sow your field nor prune your vineyard. Every 7th year they had to let the land lie desolate. It was to rest. Okay, follow. Leviticus 26:34, then the land shall enjoy its Sabbath as long as it lies desolate, and you are in your enemy's land. Let me ask you something. As we studied the millennium last night, the land was going to be what? Desolate. Then the land shall rest and enjoy its Sabbaths. Okay, that's a promise that God has given. You remember the children of Israel? Remember what happened with them? This is what it says in 2 Chronicles 36:21. To fulfill the word of the Lord by the mouth of Jeremiah, until the land had enjoyed her Sabbath. As long as she lay desolate, she kept Sabbath to fulfill 70 years. Now you know why the children of Israel were in captivity for 70 years. Because the land had to lie desolate for 70 years. You think we have done any better in letting the land rest than the Jewish people did? Huh? Well, dear, let me ask you, dear friends, if we haven't, and we've gone 6,000 years, then how long would the land have to rest? 1,000 years. And thus the whole land shall be a desolation and astonishment, and these nations shall serve the king of Babylon 70 years. Jeremiah talks about it and says, I beheld the earth, and indeed it was without form and void, the heavens, and they had no light. I beheld the mountains, indeed they trembled, and all the hills moved back and forth. I beheld, indeed there was no man, and all the birds of the heaven had fled. I beheld, indeed, the fruitful land was a wilderness, and all its cities were broken down at the presence of the Lord and by his fierce anger. You see, the whole land is absolutely desolate. For thus saith the Lord, the whole land shall be desolate, yet I'll not make a full end. So when it comes to the coming of Jesus Christ, you can consider this. We find it just simply tells us this, that from creation to Abraham was, have any idea? 2,000 years. Why would it pick Abraham? Because it's when God took the Jewish people, took Abraham and said, I'm going to make a special nation out of you to take the gospel of the world. We're told that it is from Abraham to Jesus, have any idea? 2,000 years. Where do we find ourselves today? From Jesus to our day has been 2,000 years. And it says the land is going to keep its Sabbath. It's going to rest for 1,000 years. The Sabbath always takes place, friends, on the 7th. Now, are you going to tell me today that God's going to pass up this coming, this 7,000th year, this millennium, and go 6,000 more years into eternity before Jesus comes? All I'm trying to get across to you this morning, I don't know the day, I don't know the hour, but let me tell you something, dear friends, I know it's near. It can't be far off. All the prophecies in this book point to it. You and I are down to the end when Jesus Christ is going to come back. Matthew 24, it says, but as the days of Noah were, so also will the coming of the Son of Man be. For as in the days before the flood, they were eating and drinking and marrying and giving in marriage until the day that Noah entered in the ark. That meant they were going on about their business, not concerned, more concerned with making a living, more concerned with life than they were about the coming of the Lord.
What does it say? And did not know. Did not know until the flood came and took them all away. So will the coming of the Son of Man be. I hope that will not be said of you. I hope it will not be said of me that we did not know. You and I are to be watching and waiting, looking, preparing for the coming of Jesus Christ. That you and I should be ready for that day.

Heavenly Father, this morning as we have seen that surely we're down to the end, the time when Jesus is going to be coming back, we ask that each one of us here today may make a full surrender of our heart to you, that by faith we might reach out and accept your gift of life eternal. And Lord, we pray that each one of us may have the privilege of being among those that will go with you and be with you in your kingdom, because we have accepted Christ as our Savior today. For this we pray in Christ's name. Amen.

Phones today are used to take photos, record and edit video, check the weather, read the news, interact on social media, and a lot more, including making phone calls. The first iPhone was released on June the 29th, 2007, and it revolutionized the world. But of course, there are terrible downsides. About half of American teenagers spend more than 8 hours a day in front of a screen, much of that on a phone. One study says teens spend 5 hours a day on their phones, with another saying that they spend up to 2 hours a day on their phones at school. Many adults are no better. This is leading nowhere good. Time wasted is time you can't get back. Paul says, be careful of how you live, making the most of your time because the days are evil. Ephesians 5:16. Time is a gift given by God. Use it wisely. Dedicate yours to Him. John Bradshaw, It Is Written.

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1: It's the most read book in the world, selling close to 4 billion copies over the past 50 years. The Bible is an amazing book, unlike any other. Although it was written over a period of around 1,500 years by 40 different people on three continents, the Bible maintains incredible harmony throughout its 66 books. A long list of Bible predictions have come to pass that confirm the scriptures are divinely inspired, but none are more dramatically fulfilled than 125 prophecies about the Messiah that were fulfilled to perfection in the life of Jesus. Various Old Testament books predict with great precision the place of his birth, his trial, the manner of his crucifixion, the timing of his resurrection, and many other aspects of his life. One thing is for certain, that dozens of prophecies and predictions about his life could never have happened by chance alone. Jesus is the Bible's central figure. But who is he, and how is your life affected by his? Join me now as we take a closer look at this hero of Revelation.
2: Today's lesson is dealing with the wonders of the Word. The story upon which the study is based is found in the book of Luke, chapter 24. And if you begin reading at verse 13, it tells us about these disciples that the day of the crucifixion, they're very discouraged. They're walking from Jerusalem down to a town called Emmaus. Not the day of the crucifixion, sorry. It was Sunday afternoon following the crucifixion. And they're very discouraged. And they're on their way down to this town 7 miles away. And they're talking about the great disappointment. They thought that Jesus was the Messiah, and here he's died, and they saw him die on the cross, and they thought he was going to be the one to deliver Israel from the Romans. And words are not adequate to describe how shocked and devastated they are. But as they're walking down the road, as it often happened in those days, there's someone else, the trail intersected, and they join them. There's just the three of them walking down the road, some stranger. And they politely invite him to walk with them, and they're talking about what happened, and Jesus' crucifixion, and the betrayal, and what the Romans did, and what the priests did, and this stranger, who's Jesus, but they don't recognize him, he says, "What manner of communication is this you have with one another as you walk and are sad?" You know, Jesus does not want us to have a sad walk. Can you say amen? The Lord wants us to be, he's resurrected. The gospel is good news. We're on our way to a feast. And they said, "What do you mean? What manner of communication? Of course we're sad. Are you a stranger in Jerusalem? Haven't you heard what happened?" Of course, Jesus knows what happened. He was the very epicenter of what happened. But he humors them and he says, "What things?" You know, God asks questions, not because he doesn't know, but he wants us to think, right? God said to Adam, "Where are you?" You think God misplaced Adam? He knew where he was. Wanted him to think about where he was. And they said, "Well, the things concerning Jesus of Nazareth, who was a prophet, mighty in word and deed before God and the people, and how our rulers crucified him, and we thought he was the one that was going to redeem Israel." And Jesus said, "Oh, fools and slow of heart to believe all the prophets have spoken. Ought not the Christ to have suffered these things and entered into his glory?" And then beginning at Moses, Genesis, and all the prophets, he expounded unto them in all the scriptures the things concerning himself. And while Jesus was showing them all the prophecies that pointed to his first coming, proving he was the Messiah, hope began to revive within them. And pretty soon their hearts were on fire and said, "Yes, yes, this makes sense. Of course, it was supposed to happen." How much I would pay to hear that sermon where Jesus went from Genesis to Malachi expounding the scriptures. Wouldn't that be a tape to listen to? And then they came to a fork in the road. And he made like he was going to keep on going. And they said, "No, no, no, it's getting late. You stay with us." You've heard that song, "Abide with me, fast falls the eventide." It's based on this verse. So he came in and they asked this stranger, he said, "Would you like to have the blessing?" He said, "Sure." So he threw back his hood and he stretched out two nail-pierced hands. And he said, "Baruch atah Adonai Eloheinu melech olam motzi lechem min ha'aretz." It's the only Jewish prayer I remember. Over the bread. And they saw his hands, and it says their eyes were open and they knew him, and he vanished. Now they're filled with joy. Their eyes were open and they knew him. When did that happen? When he broke and blessed the bread. You must know him. When does it happen? When he blesses and breaks the bread. That bread is the Word of God. The Holy Bible, contained in the New and the Old Testament, is the sacred Word of God. This is an anvil that has worn out many hammers of criticism. A lot of the critics had said that they would get rid of the Bible. They're gone, but the Bible is still here. The reason that the Bible is still here is very simple. It works. It has proven itself over the millennia that it does not fail. It works as the Word of God. These prophecies are accurate. Its evaluation of humanity, how to save man from his sin, teaching us how to get along with each other. The Bible addresses everything from marriage to finances, and the principles work. All Scripture is given by inspiration of God and is profitable, all of it. People say, well, the Bible's been translated and retranslated, and how do we know it's the same? In 1948, some shepherds' boys found these caves that contained scrolls that dated back from before the time of Jesus, better known as the Dead Sea Scrolls. And they found out that the scrolls in there, like the scroll of Isaiah, I've seen it several times in Israel. What's in that scroll, 2,000 years old, is the same, of course it's in Hebrew, but it's the same words as what I have in my Bible today. I had my guide who was trained in the ancient Hebrew. I said, read that to me. I pointed to a place on the scroll. I said, read that to me. He looked at it and he started to quote the story, because he's reading from right to left. He started to quote the story about Hezekiah being surrounded by the Assyrians and Sennacherib, and it's just like in my Bible. I know my Bible. I recognized it. God has preserved the Word of God in a miraculous way. They were so careful when they copied the Scriptures that if they made a mistake, they'd tear up the whole scroll. And so it is the most carefully documented book in history. I believe it is accurate, and it has not changed. To whom does Jesus say the Scriptures and the prophecies reveal? You read there in Luke 24, verse 27, it says, beginning at Moses and all the prophets, he expounded it unto them in all the Scriptures, the things concerning himself. It's all revealing Jesus. The reason that we study the prophecies is they all talk about Christ. First words in Revelation, the revelation of Jesus Christ. If you want to know Jesus better, you can also do that studying prophecy. John chapter 5, verse 39, Jesus said, search the Scriptures, for these are they that testify of me. And you can read, I just gave this to you in Revelation 1:1. It is the revelation of Jesus Christ. The Scriptures are all about Jesus. The stories in the Bible are often allegories of Christ. You have the story of Joseph. He's betrayed by his own brothers. He's sold to the pagans for a price of a slave. Jesus was betrayed by Judas. It was Judah that sold Joseph, that suggested selling Joseph. They sold him for silver. Jesus is sold for silver. Joseph forgives his brother and he saves them in spite of what they've done. Jesus is willing to forgive and to save in spite of the fact that we crucified him. King David is walking up the Mount of Olives, weeping over Jerusalem. Jesus is on the Mount of Olives, weeping over Jerusalem. Samson stretches out his arms and lays down his life to save God's people from their enemies. Jesus stretched out his arms that he might save us from our enemies. The Bible says Samson killed more by his death than he did by his life. Jesus did more to defeat the devil by his death than even by his life through the sacrifice of Christ. Children of Israel are fighting in the wilderness against the Amalekites. Moses stands on a hill, stretches out his arms, and when they can see Moses with his arms stretched out, they get the victory. His arms go down because he's tired, they start losing. They lift up his arms again, they get the victory. When we see Christ as before the Father interceding with his nail-pierced hands for us, we get the victory. All these Bible stories, everything from Jonah sleeping in a boat like Jesus was sleeping in a boat, all through the Bible it's telling us about Christ. It's one of my favorite subjects to see Christ in all the Bible. Who helps us to understand the Bible? You read in John 16, verse 13, when he, the Spirit of truth, has come, he will guide you into all truth. And again, you can read here, it says in John 14, 26, but the Helper, the Holy Spirit, he will teach you all things. You might say, but I read it and I don't understand it. Keep reading it. It'll get clear. Are you aware that when you were born, you didn't speak English very well? So did you stop listening to English because you couldn't speak it? No, your parents kept talking to you, and pretty soon you picked it up, and now hopefully you understand. Well, don't feel bad if when you first read the Bible, you don't understand it all. Fortunately, the Bible's written in a way where I think everybody can get something out of it.

0: Willing, when you read the word, do it with a willing heart. If you're willing to do his will, he shall know concerning the doctrine whether it is from God. So pray for wisdom when you study the word, and he will open things up. I can't tell you how many times. Now, I'll tell you what my practice is first. Every morning I wake up, I do most of my Bible study actually on my computer now because I can access different resources very quickly. I am always reading through the Bible. And as I'm reading through the Bible, I always pray first. I kneel there in my office, I pray, say, God, help me to understand. As I study, it's uncanny. I'm always reading through the Bible. Whatever my segment was that I was to read that morning, something happens during that day where I needed that bit of advice. I needed that guidance, or someone else needed it, and God gave it to me so I could share it with them. I wouldn't have known that. And you got to keep reading it, because we don't retain everything we read, right? It's like that little boy asked his grandfather, he said, Grandpa, have you memorized the whole Bible? He says, no, not at all. He says, but you read it all the time. Why do you keep reading it? He said, I'll tell you why. He said, see the coal basket there by the stove? Yeah. He said, I want you to run to the creek, fill the basket up with some water and bring it to me. The 7-year-old wondered how that was going to work out, but he went down obediently and he scooped up some water from the creek and he tried to run back. But as soon as he got to his grandfather, basket was all the water had run out. He said, you got to go quicker. So he went down, he tried to scoop up some more water in the basket, came back again. It was gone. He said, try one more time. So he took the coal basket and he went down to the creek and he scooped it up and he ran as quick as he could and he set it down. It was all seeping out. He said, I can't do it. It just runs out. He says, that's right. It does run out. He says, but have you noticed what happened to the basket? He said, yeah, it's clean now. He says, it may be going through, but it's doing a cleansing. He says, I keep reading God's word, not because I expect to contain it all, but it has an ongoing cleansing aspect to it. And so as you're reading the word, it's changing you from day to day. Doesn't mean you're going to retain it all, but it has a sanctifying influence.
1: Don't go anywhere, friends. We'll be back in just a moment with the rest of today's presentation. No, the Bible never says that Eve ate an apple, nor does it say that three wise men came to see Jesus in the manger. Neither does the Bible say that God made a devil. So how well do you know your Bible? And what does it really say about heaven and hell, the origin of the devil, and the second coming of Jesus? There are so many common misunderstandings about the Word of God. That's why Amazing Facts wants to send you a special free resource called The Hidden Truth Magazine. 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And after you read this incredible resource, be sure and share it with a friend. 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
0: What method of Bible study do the Scriptures recommend? Answer, for precept must be upon precept, line upon line, here a little, there a little. You compare Scripture with Scripture is how you learn these things. And it's kind of like, how many of you got a GPS? Some of you have one on your phone. I used to have one in my plane. And do you realize when you go outside and you begin to use a GPS, the way it is able to tell your location is using these satellites. Sometimes they use towers to do it. And it's something called triangulation. Now, when I would first turn on my GPS, as I would take off with my plane, I'd get a little message on my GPS and it would say, one satellite located, not adequate to fixed position. I'd wait and it would send out the signals and then say, two satellites. I could figure out that I was there, but I couldn't tell how high or low. Let's say three satellites, we can now fix your position. If you know geometry, you know how that works. And then as I got more satellites, it would not only tell me where I am on the map, but more satellites would tell me how high or low I was. So now they actually have cockpits in planes where it's an artificial screen goes on. You could have total whiteout conditions in the weather. You put this picture goes up on the inside of your cockpit. and it comes in.

0: you can come in for a landing, and you are flying a virtual screen. The GPS is so accurate, within 4 feet of where you are, it can land you on the runway using satellite technology, because it's got a multitude of satellites that are giving you a pinpoint position. If you want to know what truth is, don't take one verse and build a doctrine. I've seen people do that, haven't you? Try and build a whole church that's been built on one verse. Now, I believe that every word of God is inspired. Sometimes one verse can be misunderstood if you take it by itself. It's like someone takes that verse where it says, Judas went out and hung himself. Then they get another verse where Jesus said, go thou, do likewise. Well, you put those two together, you can make it sound like we're all being told to go hang ourselves. And that's the way some people study the Bible. But you need, you know, Jesus said, in two or three witnesses, let this all be established. So precept must be upon precept. And again, it says, but the Holy Spirit, which teaches comparing spiritual things with spiritual. Make sure and read things in their context. Again, 2 Peter 1, verse 20, no prophecy is of any private interpretation. You've probably seen Bible studies before where everyone kind of goes around and they say, well, what does this verse say to you? Well, here's how I feel about this verse. How do you feel about it? Well, I feel this way. Okay, well, that's true for you and this is true for me. That's not how God wants us to study the Bible. You realize there is absolute truth. And if you want to know what absolute truth is, God's Word has the answer to that. According to Jesus, where do we find the truth? Jesus said, I am the way, the truth, and the life. And again, John 17, 17, your word is truth. You know, I've got some beautiful quotes from some historians and famous people regarding the Word of God that I thought you might enjoy. Gypsy Smith said, what makes the difference is not how many times you've been through the Bible, but how many times has the Bible been through you? Someone else said, a Bible that is falling apart usually belongs to a person who is not falling apart. John Bunyan said, read the Bible and read it again, and do not despair of help to understand something of the will and the mind of God as they are fast locked up from you. Neither trouble yourself, though you may not have commentaries or expositions. Pray and read, read and pray, for a little from God is better than a great deal from man. Someone else said, the Bible is like a telescope. Telescope doesn't do you any good if you look at a telescope, but you see wonders and worlds afar when you look through a telescope. For the believer, this becomes the telescope that provides your worldview. When you see everything from the Bible, see, you can't be happy unless you know something about where did I come from? What am I doing here? And where am I going? Those are the big questions in life. The Bible answers those questions. It helps us develop a worldview of where we came from, what we're doing here, and where we're going. Abraham Lincoln said, I believe the Bible is the best gift that God has ever given to man. All the good from the Savior of the world is communicated to us through this book. George Mueller said, the vigor of our spiritual life will be in exact proportion to the place held by the Bible in our thoughts and in our life. The vigor of our spiritual life will be in proportion to the high place of the Bible in our lives. What warnings regarding the Bible are given in Scripture? What warnings regarding Bible study, are given in the Scriptures? Answer, 2 Timothy 2:15, it said, be diligent to present yourself approved to God, rightly dividing the word of truth. Now, the reason I'm emphasizing this is because I think all of us know that Christianity is the most divided religion in the world. You don't have as many different divisions in Judaism or Islam as you have, or Buddhism as you have in Christianity. There are more different teachings and divisions. This was never God's plan. Do you know why there are so many different ideas? Because a lot of people are not reading the whole Word of God. And it also tells us in all of his epistles, there are some things that are hard to understand, which those who are untaught and unstable twist to their own destruction as they do the rest of the Scriptures. In the last days, we especially need to know, because is Satan going to impersonate Christ? Didn't Jesus say there'll be false Christs and false prophets? Do you think those false Christs are going to quote from the Bible? They are. And they may misquote. And most people will not spot it. It's like so many people think God helps those that help themselves is in the Bible. It's not in the Bible. It's Benjamin Franklin. There's a lot of people that they think they know the Bible and they don't really study it, and they're going to be sitting ducks for the devil in the last days. I heard that a tourist was visiting Yellowstone, and they got signs everywhere. It says, please do not feed the bears. And this man who was there for the first time, he saw this line of cars coming in. The bears were coming up to the windows, and this may have been several years ago. And the tourists were feeding the bears their snacks and cookies and things they had, and the cute little black bears would come up, and they'd stick something through the window, and they'd eat it, and then they'd snap a bunch of pictures. And this man walked over to a park ranger, and he said, you got signs everywhere. It says, don't feed the bears, but it looks like the tourists are ignoring the signs and feeding the bears. And he says, yeah, it's very dangerous for one thing, because sometimes the bears become ugly. They expect to be fed, and if you don't feed them, they'll try and take it. So the other thing is that they don't learn to feed themselves. And when winter comes, he says, we go around with a forklift and we pick up the frozen bodies of the bears that starved because they got so used to the snacks that the tourists gave them, they did not know how to feed themselves good bear food. And that's what's happening in the world today, is we're so used to just getting a little dessert every week from the preacher. People are not studying the Bible for themselves in their home. You cannot survive on a snack once a week that the pastor gives you. We need to learn to feed ourselves. Amen? Read our Bibles. What happened when Jesus explained the scriptures to the two discouraged disciples on the road to Emmaus? They said, did not our hearts burn? We all want that heavenly heartburn, don't we? Did not our hearts burn within us while he talked with us on the road and while he opened the scriptures to us? I've heard sermons many times before where I'm hearing the preacher and I say, you know, I don't think it's the preacher anymore. I think God is speaking to me through those words. And you can feel this resonating heartburn. The Spirit is going, yes, yes, that's true. Sometimes it's conviction. But if you love the truth, you're happy for it. And that's what God wants us to experience. And then question 16. After these two disciples knew that Jesus was alive and heard him explain the prophecies, what did they do? You know, once the Word of God is open to you, it's like when I was up in the cave and I was praying and said, Lord, this is good news. I just feel like I should tell people. The first thing you want to do is tell others. And even though the sun had gone down and it was dark and they were hungry, they dropped what they were doing and they went all the way back 7 miles back to Jerusalem to tell their friends in the upper room the good news that Jesus was alive. They could not keep them to themselves. Well, friends, it's more important now than it ever has been that we acquaint ourselves with the Word of God, because I believe we're living in the last days. You know, several years ago, John and Angie and I have been involved in evangelism. We worked together and we were doing some meetings in Northern California. And I was speaking at a seminar like this in Redding, but I needed to be speaking the next morning in Crescent City. I said, well, rent a plane. We'll fly over there. It's a long drive. It's a short flight. So John and Angie reluctantly got an airplane with me. And we took off. We began to fly. And I've made trips like that across Mendocino Forest and Trinity Alps many times. And I thought, oh, no problem. Along the way, you get up there and all you see is a sea of trees. There's no roads, there's no railroad track, there's no towns, it's a sea of trees. And I'm following what I thought was my VOR radio, but the radio was out at Crescent City and I realized, oh, I don't know where I'm at. And I pull out a map and there's no landmarks and I'm trying to keep them calm. I said, you know, I think the radio's out at Crescent City and I've been following this false signal and I don't know where I am. Hadn't been watching my compass. So I said, well, I know that it's at the end of this river. So you guys just hang tight. I'll fly under the clouds. Some fog had come in on the coast. And I said, I'll go underneath the fog. I'll fly up this canyon. At the end of the canyon, it'll be Crescent City. We'll land. So I dropped down below the clouds and I'm flying. You got mountains on one side. This is very dangerous. Don't do this. Mountains on one side, mountains, clouds above you. And I looked back and I saw Angie was sleeping. I said, well, I'm glad Angie could relax. And John's clinging to his armrest. He said, she fainted. It's true. I got to the end of the mountains. All of a sudden, I got nothing under me but ocean. And we're heading to Japan, which I wanted to see, but I didn't have enough gas. And I realized, oh man, I got to go back up through the clouds. So I pulled up, and all of a sudden, everything's white. You don't know, you can't see anything. You can't see out your window. And I thought, I'll just pull up through the clouds. And it was taking a long time to get up through the clouds. And I thought, I better look at my instruments. I looked at my instruments, and it said, you are turning and you are going down. I thought, I didn't feel like I'm turning. So I feel like I'm doing okay. But they drill it in you when you take your flight training, trust your instruments. And so I said, I turned it, and I pulled back, and I gave it the gas, and I fought, and it felt not like I was turning, but the instrument said, now you're level and you're climbing. And I just stayed on that course. I came up out of the clouds, and there was a mountain just to the left that we would have hit. If I had not resisted the urge to follow my feeling and follow my instruments. Friends, only way we're going to get out of this alive is by following the Word of God. That is our instrument. Amen.
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Phones today are used to take photos, record and edit video, check the weather, read the news, interact on social media, and a lot more, including making phone calls. The first iPhone was released on June the 29th, 2007, and it revolutionized the world. But of course, there are terrible downsides. About half of American teenagers spend more than 8 hours a day in front of a screen, much of that on a phone. One study says teens spend 5 hours a day on their phones, with another saying that they spend up to 2 hours a day on their phones at school. Many adults are no better. This is leading nowhere good. Time wasted is time you can't get back. Paul says, be careful of how you live, making the most of your time because the days are evil. Ephesians 5:16. Time is a gift given by God. Use it wisely. Dedicate yours to Him. John Bradshaw, It Is Written.

The church of Thessalonica had written a letter to the Apostle Paul asking him about what was going to happen with their loved ones who were dying. They knew that those who would be alive when Jesus comes would be taken to heaven with the Lord, but they weren't exactly sure what was going to happen with those who during their lifetime believed in Jesus. And so they wrote a letter to the Apostle Paul asking him what was going to happen to those who died in Christ. The Apostle Paul answered their question by writing to them 1 Thessalonians chapter 4. And of course, in 1 Thessalonians chapter 4, verses 15 and 16, we find the famous words of the Apostle Paul. I'd like to begin by reading these words to set the stage for what we're going to discuss this evening. The Apostle Paul says, "Therefore the Lord himself shall descend from heaven with a shout, with the voice of the archangel, and with the trump of God. And the dead in Christ shall rise first. Then we, which are alive and remain, shall be caught up together with them in the clouds to meet the Lord in the air, and so shall we ever be with the Lord." Now, the Apostle Paul, in this passage, gives the impression that he was going to be alive when Jesus comes. Notice once again, he says, "Then we, which are alive and remain, shall be caught up together with them in the clouds to meet the Lord in the air." The Apostle Paul was presumably saying that he was going to be alive when Jesus comes. And of course, the Thessalonians misunderstood what the Apostle Paul was saying. And so the Apostle Paul felt it necessary to write them a second letter to clear up some issues which were not clear in their minds. And this was one of the issues. And that is, was the coming of Jesus so imminent that the Apostle Paul was going to be alive, and many of those in the church of Thessalonica were going to be alive when Jesus comes? The Apostle Paul wrote in 2 Thessalonians chapter 2, verses 1 and 2, that that was not the case. In fact, I'd like to read 2 Thessalonians chapter 2, verses 1 and 2, where the Apostle Paul clearly tells the Thessalonians that the coming of Christ was not imminent in his day. The coming of Christ was not even at the door. There was not going to be an any moment coming of Christ in the days of the Apostle Paul. We find these words in 2 Thessalonians chapter 2 and verses 1 and 2. "Now we beseech you, brethren, by the coming of our Lord Jesus Christ, and by our gathering together unto him, that ye be not soon shaken in mind, or be troubled, neither by spirit, nor by word, nor by letter, as from us, as that the day of Christ is at hand." The Apostle Paul is saying in this passage that if somebody tells the Thessalonians through a prophecy given by the Holy Spirit that the coming of Jesus is imminent, he says, don't believe it. Or if somebody says, "I heard the Apostle Paul say," and they say that he spoke words saying that the coming of Jesus was imminent, the Apostle Paul says, don't believe it. Also, if somebody should present a letter, presumably signed by the Apostle Paul, they were not to believe that it was from the Apostle Paul. Because the Apostle Paul is saying here that the coming of Jesus is not imminent. In other words, it is not an any moment coming. Something has to happen before Jesus can come. Now, in this passage, 2 Thessalonians 2, verses 1 and 2, we have a very important word, and it's at the beginning of the verse. "Now we beseech you, brethren, by the coming of our Lord Jesus Christ." The word "coming" there is the word parousia. I want you to remember that. The word is parousia. The coming of Jesus is described in this way. And you'll notice also in this first verse of 2 Thessalonians 2 that it speaks about our gathering together to Jesus. It doesn't speak about Jesus coming to be with us. The Apostle Paul speaks about our gathering to Jesus. This is in perfect harmony with 1 Thessalonians 4, where he speaks about us being taken up into the air to meet the Lord in the air to be evermore with the Lord. Now,
Let's notice verse 3. The Apostle Paul says this, "Let no man deceive you by any means." Deceive them about what? Let's continue reading. "For that day," which day? According to the context, which day? "The day of Christ's parousia. For that day shall not come except there come a falling away first." Let me ask you, what comes first? The parousia of Christ or a falling away? Very clearly, the Apostle Paul says that before the parousia of Christ, before the coming of Christ, there will be, according to the King James Version, a falling away. And it says, "And that men of sin be revealed, the son of perdition." So my question is this. Is the Antichrist, because everybody agrees that this son of perdition is the Antichrist, is the Antichrist going to appear before the parousia of Jesus? Is he going to appear before the second coming of Christ? Very clearly, yes. Is it a sign? Is the appearance of this Antichrist the sign, according to this passage, that that Jesus is soon to come? Absolutely. In other words, is there a sign that precedes the second coming of Jesus? Yes, it is the appearance of this man of sin. Now, let's say something about the expression "a falling away." This is not probably the best translation. Actually, it has the definite article. It doesn't say "a falling away." In the Greek, it says "the falling away." In other words, this is a specific falling away. This is not a falling away or one falling away among many. This is the falling away. Now, what does falling away mean? Well, Hal Lindsey says that it means snatching away the church. It means taking the church, rapturing the church to heaven. Well, the fact is that the Greek word here, as I mentioned in a previous lecture, is the word parousia. Actually, the word, not parousia, the word apostasia. What word in English do we get from apostasia? We get the word apostasy. In other words, the falling away is a what? It is an apostasy. What has to take place first before Jesus comes? The apostasy. By the way, the only other place in the New Testament that I was able to find that uses this word is Acts 21 and verse 21. Let's go there to Acts 21 and verse 21. Very significant. Speaking about how the Jews accused the Apostle Paul, it says, "And they are informed of thee, that thou teachest all the Jews which are among the Gentiles to forsake Moses." In other words, they're saying that you, Paul, are teaching the Gentiles to forsake Moses. What does that mean, to forsake Moses? In other words, to apostatize from Moses, to not follow the writings of Moses, to depart from Moses, saying that they ought not to circumcise their children, neither to walk after the customs. So what does the word apostasy mean? It means a departure from the accepted faith. It means a departure from the truth. There's no other way that you can construe this word, because in the Greek, it means exactly that, apostasy, the falling away from the truth, forsaking the truth. In other words, Jesus will not come until there is the apostasy from the truth. Now let's go back to 2 Thessalonians chapter 2 and continue reading. It says, "Let no man deceive you," verse 3, "by any means, for that day shall not come except there come the apostasy first, and that man of what? And that man of sin be revealed." Now, we need to discuss, first of all, the word man, that man of sin. You know, those who believe that the Antichrist is going to be a single individual person who will sit in the rebuilt Jerusalem temple say that the text declares very clearly that it is a man. It doesn't say a system. It says the man of sin. Well, we need to look at several items in order to notice that man does not mean one singular person. It means a system. First of all, even Hal Lindsey and Tim LaHaye and those who believe in the rapture will agree that the man of sin of 2 Thessalonians 2 is the same as the little horn of Daniel 7 and the beast of Revelation 13.
They all agree on this point. Now,

And yet it is one kingdom, the United States. And by the way, in Revelation chapter 13, the second beast of Revelation 13 represents the United States of America. And so you'll see the beast represents not a singular person, it represents a kingdom, a succession of rulers within that kingdom. So if this man of sin is called the beast in Revelation 13, you would expect a succession of rulers and not a singular individual. Furthermore, very clearly, as we're going to notice, in 2 Thessalonians chapter 2, the Apostle Paul says that this man of sin was already wanting to manifest himself in the days of the Apostle Paul. He was undercover. But he's not going to be destroyed until Jesus comes. Now, let's reach the logical conclusion to this. If he's already there wanting to surface in the days of Paul, but he's not destroyed until Jesus comes, how can it be a singular individual? He would have had to have lived 2,000 years. Any of you know someone who has lived 2,000 years in the world today? I don't think you know a single person. And so because he's wanting to surface in the days of Paul, but he's destroyed at the coming of Christ, it must be a system because there is no individual that is 2,000 years old. Furthermore, the expression, the man, is parallel to other expressions in the Bible where you have a succession. For example, in Hebrews chapter 9 and verse 7, it speaks about the high priest. The high priest doing this. If you read that text, you're going to find that it's not talking about the singular individual high priest. It's talking about all of the succession of priests that served in the sanctuary. Yet it is phrased as the high priest. Also, in 1 Samuel chapter 8 and verse 11, it speaks about the king of Israel doing so-and-so. If you read that text, it clearly indicates that it is not a singular king that is supposed to follow the rules that are mentioned in that verse. It is the succession of all of the kings of Israel. In fact, the word king there, the king, represents not only one singular king, but it represents the whole succession of kings in the history of Israel. Notice also 2 Timothy chapter 3 and verses 16 and 17. There, the expression the man is used, the specific expression. It says there in 2 Timothy chapter 3 and verses 16 and 17, all scripture is given by inspiration of God and is profitable for doctrine, for reproof, for correction, for instruction in righteousness, that what? That the man of God may be perfect, thoroughly furnished unto all good works. Would anyone want to tell me that the expression the man of God refers to a singular individual? Is that what it's talking about? No. It's saying that any man of God that appears in history can be instructed by the Word of God. The only difference between this verse and 2 Thessalonians 2 is that in 2 Thessalonians 2 it calls him the man of sin, whereas here it calls him what? The man of God. So for these reasons, you're not dealing with an individual. You are actually dealing with a system that has a succession of individual rulers. Is this clear in your mind? Now, we need to take a look at why he is called the man of sin. Sin characterizes him, in other words. Now, the question is, what is sin? Go with me to 1 John chapter 3 and verse 4. 1 John chapter 3 and verse 4, let's notice what sin is. It says there, whoever committeth sin transgresseth also the law, for sin is what? Sin is the transgression of the law. In other words, this man or this succession of rulers is going to teach people that sin is not such a serious matter after all. Actually, sin is going to characterize this system or this succession of rulers. And what is sin? Sin is transgression of the law. It's a system that is going to encourage people to transgress God's holy law. By the way, this fits perfectly with Daniel 7 verse 25, where it speaks about the little horn. And it says there, and he shall speak great words against the Most High, and shall wear out the saints of the Most High, and shall think to change times and what? And laws. There you have it. The man of sin thinks he can change the times and

0: thinks he can change what? He can change laws. So the little horn and the man of sin are parallel in the sense that both of them tamper with the law of God. And by tampering with the law of God, they will encourage people to what? They will encourage people to sin. Now, notice also, going back to this verse, 2 Thessalonians chapter 2 and verse 3, it says, "Let no man deceive you by any means, for that day shall not come," that is, Jesus won't come, "except there be the apostasy first, and that man of sin," that individual or succession of individuals who teach that that the keeping of God's law is not that important and that significant, it says, "that man of sin be what? Be revealed." Now that word "revealed" there is the Greek word apokalypsis, where we get the word apocalypse from. The antonym of revealed is what? What is the antonym of revealed? Concealed, right? Or hidden. Let me ask you, is this man of sin hidden in the days of the Apostle Paul? Is he undercover in the days of Paul? He most certainly is. Is he wanting to prop up his head and take over? He most certainly is. He wants to take over. But it says here that for a while at least, he is restrained. We'll come to that in a few moments. He's restrained from manifesting his power. He's undercover. In other words, he is restrained for a season. Now, notice also in 2 Thessalonians 2 verse 3 that we are told that he is called the what? The son of perdition. This system is called the son of perdition. Do you know that there's only one other place in the whole Bible where that name, the son of perdition, is used? It's found in John 17 and verse 12. Notice what John 17, 12 says. Jesus is speaking to his disciples and he says, "While I was with them in the world," actually he's speaking to his father about the disciples, "while I was with them in the world, I kept them in thy name. Those that thou gavest me, I have kept. And none of them is lost, but the son of perdition, that the scripture might be fulfilled." Whom does Jesus call the son of perdition in this verse? He is calling Judas Iscariot the son of perdition. Must this mean that this system is going to be similar to Judas? What do you think? Is his character going to be similar to Judas? You know, in the Bible, names denote character. Whenever a name appears, it's not only to distinguish John from Paul. The purpose is to denote the character of the individual. So in other words, if this system is called the son of perdition, and Judas is called the son of perdition, they must have a similar character. So we have to take a look at the character of Judas. Let me tell you very quickly some things about Judas. If you read the Gospels, you discover that he had great charisma. He was a leader among the disciples. He was greatly admired and he was greatly respected. He was also a cunning administrator. He was a member of Christ's inner circle. He was not openly against Christ. He professed to be a supporter of Christ, but in the background he was seeking to undermine Christ. He desired to have an earthly kingdom. According to John chapter 6 and verse 15, he coveted worldly riches and fame. In fact, he had a form of piety that even duped the disciples. You know, when Jesus said to Judas, "What you're going to do it quickly," the disciples actually thought that Jesus was sending Judas on an errand. They still didn't catch the point in the upper room. He was a hypocrite. Because when Jesus says, "One of you is going to betray me," he says, along with the other disciples, "Is it I?" He betrayed Jesus how? He betrays Jesus with a kiss. Now the important thing to notice here is that Judas was not some blasphemous individual, some atheist, which attacked Jesus and the disciples from outside. He was an insider. He was a member of the inner circle, and he professed to be supportive of Jesus. But he was actually in the background, undercover. He was seeking to undermine everything that Jesus was doing. And by the way, do you know that the Gospels tell us that eventually he was possessed by Satan? He became Satan's right-hand man? Jesus, in fact, says, one of you that is with me is a devil. Now, he's not saying that he's literally the devil. What he's saying is that he was possessed by the devil. The main thing that I want us to notice is that Judas Iscariot was publicly a follower of Christ, but behind the scenes, he worked by subterfuge under a cloak of secrecy. Ellen White adds a couple of very interesting details. She says that Jesus washed the feet of Judas first in the upper room, and he washed the feet of Peter last. He was trying to say that the last shall be first and the first last because of their attitude. She also clarifies that Judas was sitting to the left of Christ and John was on the right-hand side. In other words, Judas was the closest to Jesus at the table in the upper room of any of the disciples. And yet, he was a betrayer. By the way, Dave Hunt describes in the book Global Peace what the Antichrist will be like. And he hits the nail on the head, but he believes still that it's going to be some future blasphemous individual that will sit in the rebuilt Jewish temple, in spite of the fact that he says these words. Notice what he says about the Antichrist. I've read this in a previous lecture. He says, while the Greek prefix anti generally means against or opposed to, it can also mean in the place of or a substitute for. The Antichrist will embody both meanings. He will oppose Christ while pretending to be Christ. Instead of a frontal assault against Christianity, the evil one will pervert the church from within by posing as its founder. He will cunningly misrepresent Christ while pretending to be Christ. And right here is where the plot thickens. If the Antichrist will indeed pretend to be Christ, then his followers must be Christians. Is he on target? He's on target, but he still doesn't see the fact that the Antichrist has been in the world for 1,500 years. He can't see it because he's looking for a future Antichrist to sit in the Jewish temple in the Middle East. By the way, allow me to say this. The greatest enemies of God's people throughout the history of the world have not been atheists, but have been individuals who profess to follow God. You begin with the story of Cain and Abel. Did both of them profess to serve God? Did both of them come to worship God? Did both of them raise up an altar? Yes. Superficially, their religion appeared to be similar. But as we all know, Cain disobeyed God and worshiped the God as he pleased, rather than as God had commanded. And he arose and killed his brother. Notice this is not an outsider killing his brother. It is his very own blood brother who became his enemy. Who killed the prophets of the Old Testament? I suppose it was Nebuchadnezzar and the Babylonians and the Assyrians and the Egyptians. No! The prophets were killed and hated by those who professed to be followers of God. Let me ask you, who slew Jesus Christ? It was the very people that professed to serve God and to obey God. Who slew God's people during the Middle Ages? Was it some outside force? Was it the Muslims that came on crusades against the Christians to kill them? Absolutely not. Who were the enemies of God's true saints during this period of 1260 years? It was a system that professed to be what? That professed to be Christian. And by the way, it's not going to change in the end time. In John chapter 16, verses 1 and 2, Jesus says the time is coming when those who kill you will think that they're doing God a favor. That's what's going to happen at the end of time. It's going to be one class of believers rising up against another class of believers. True believers against false believers. And the Antichrist will arise within the Christian church. Notice 2 Thessalonians chapter 2 and verse 4, continuing our study. It says, who opposeth and exalteth himself above all that is called God, or that is worshipped, so that he as God sitteth in the temple of God, showing himself that he is what? Showing himself that he is God. Let me ask you, is this man of sin going to oppose God? Yes. How is he going to oppose God? This is the big question. Is he going to be a blasphemous atheist who is going to attack God from outside? No. In fact, you have an illustration of this kind of opposition in the book of Acts. We're not going to turn there, but I'll just mention it in passing. In Acts 5, 38 and 39, when the Jews wanted to do damage to the Apostle Paul, actually not Paul, but John and James, we find that Gamaliel stands, this wise man, and he says, you know, folks, maybe we better just wait and see what happens with this movement. If it's not of God, it's going to fizzle out. But if it is of God, it's going to continue to exist. And he says, who are we then to be fighting against God? They would have never professed to be fighting against God, but they would have been fighting against God even though they professed to be following God. Let me ask you, did Judas fight against God? Did he? Of course Judas fought against God. How did he fight against God? Openly? Some blasphemous atheist? No. He professed to follow Jesus Christ openly, but underneath he was betraying Jesus Christ. You'll notice that this Antichrist then professes that he is God and he's going to demand worship. Notice that the issue is worship. Do you see that there are two issues here so far? This is the man of sin, and what is sin? The transgression of the law. And secondly, he's going to demand what? Worship. Two issues: the commandments of God and worship in this passage. Let me ask you, is that the same issue in the book of Revelation? Here are they who keep the commandments of God. Woe to he who worships the beast or his image. In other words, the same two issues in Revelation are the issues that we find here. By the way, this Antichrist is really a system, and it is the Roman Catholic papacy. You say, well, the Roman Catholic papacy does not claim to be God. Well, let me just share some interesting details with you. Does the papacy claim infallibility? Who's the only one who's infallible? God, okay. Does the Roman Catholic papacy claim that its leader is Christ's representative on earth? Yes. Does the Roman Catholic papacy claim to have the power to forgive sins? Yes. By the way, who is the only one who can forgive sins? God. So if the papacy claims to be able to forgive sins, it's stealing the prerogatives of whom? Of God. What do people call the Pope? Holy Father. Although Jesus says, call no man on earth your father. He's not talking about our literal fathers, but, you know, spiritual fathers. And by the way, do people bow before the Pope? They certainly bow before the Pope. Does the papacy claim to have power to install and remove kings? They can't do it right now because they don't have the power, but they still claim to have the power to place kings and remove kings. According to Daniel, who is the only one who places kings and remove kings? God. Furthermore, the papacy claims to have changed God's law. If it says that it changed God's law, is that a prerogative of God? Absolutely. So has this system, which claims to be Christian, actually fought against God and opposed God by claiming to have the power and the prerogatives of God? Absolutely. No doubt whatsoever about it. Now you notice it says here that he sits in the temple of God. What does that expression mean, sitting in the temple of God? Actually, that word sitting means to rule or to judge. In other words, he's in the temple of God and he claims to have the right to rule and to judge. Notice a couple of verses, Matthew 19 and verse 28. Jesus says, verily I say unto you, the very identical word sitting, verily I say unto you, that ye which have followed me in the regeneration, when the Son of Man shall sit in the throne of his glory, ye also shall sit upon 12 thrones, judging the 12 tribes of Israel. Does this system claim to have the right to rule on a worldwide basis? Yes. Does it claim to have the right to judge all humanity, all human beings? In fact, there are statements from Roman Catholic scholars where they say that the Pope has the right to judge everyone, but he cannot be judged by anyone. That precise terminology, he sits in the temple of God. By the way, the same word is used in Matthew 23 and verse 2, where it says, the scribes and the Pharisees sit in Moses' seat. What does that mean, that the scribes and the Pharisees were sitting in Moses' seat? They actually believed that they were successors of Moses. They had the same authority of Moses to dictate to the people what they should believe and what they should observe. They felt that they had the authority of Moses. So let me ask you, if this Antichrist sits in the temple of God, he claims to have the authority and the prerogatives of whom? Of God. He claims to have the right to rule and the right to judge all humanity. Now you notice that it says that he sits where? In the temple of God. In other words, he rules in the temple of God. Now the question is, what is represented by the temple of God? Who do you suppose would be the person who could best explain to us what the temple of God is? Do you think maybe Paul would be? Do you think maybe we should let Paul explain Paul? I think so. You know, do you think Paul knew what he meant? Of course. So we go to other texts of the Apostle Paul where he uses the expression temple of God to find out what he means. Is he talking about a rebuilt Jerusalem temple? Absolutely not. Allow me to read you a couple of statements from the writings of Paul. The identical expression. Ephesians 2, verses 20 to 22. We've read this before. We're going to read it again. Speaking about the church, it says, and are built upon the foundation of the apostles and prophets, Christ, Jesus Christ himself being the chief cornerstone. Is this a temple? Yes? Yes. What are the foundations of this temple? Stones? No. The apostles and prophets. What is the chief cornerstone? Jesus. And who are the stones that are built up on the foundation? And the cornerstone? The members. It says, in whom all the building fitly framed together groweth unto a what? A holy temple in the Lord. In whom ye also are builded together for an habitation of God through the Spirit. According to the Apostle Paul, what is the temple of God? Is it a literal Jerusalem temple? No. It is the church, which is built upon the foundation of the apostles and prophets, Old and New Testament, Jesus Christ, the chief cornerstone, and the stones are spiritual. The stones represent individuals. By the way, 1 Peter chapter 2, verses 5 and following gives the same idea. Jesus is the chief cornerstone, and we as living stones are built onto this temple. In other words, it's a worldwide temple. Built upon worldwide foundations. Jesus Christ, the chief cornerstone, having a world impact. Notice also 1 Corinthians chapter 3, verses 16 and 17. He's speaking about the Corinthian church, and this is what he says. Know ye not that ye are the temple of God, and that the Spirit of God dwelleth in you? If any man defile the temple of God, there you have the second time that he calls it the temple of God, him shall God destroy. For the temple of God is holy, which temple ye are. He's saying to the Corinthian church, you are what? You are the temple of God. Let me ask you, did they live in Jerusalem? Did these people live in Jerusalem? No, they lived in Corinth. And yet the Apostle Paul says, you are what? The Corinthian church is the temple of God. So what does the Apostle Paul mean when he says that this Antichrist will sit in the temple of God? What he's saying is that this will be a system of rulers which will arise within the Christian church. Are you following me or not? By the way, if I could just mention Matthew 21, 12, and 13, which we've dealt with before, when Jesus at the triumphal entry enters the temple, it says there, and Jesus went into the temple of God, the identical expression, went into the temple of God and cast out all of them that sold and bought in the temple, and overthrew the tables of the money changers and the seats of them which sold doves, and said unto them, it is written, my house shall be called the house of prayer, but ye have made it a den of thieves. Did Jesus call the literal Jerusalem temple the temple of God and his house at this stage? Yes, he did. But then, after he preaches to these people in Matthew, the rest of Matthew 21, 22, and 23, and they reject his teachings, you can read it, we find Jesus at the end of chapter 23, right before he speaks about the destruction of Jerusalem, he says this, behold, your house is left unto you what? Your house is left unto you desolate. Had the status of the temple changed between when Jesus entered and when Jesus left? Yes, in fact, right after this, he speaks about the destruction of Jerusalem and the destruction of the temple because they did not know the hour of their visitation. And then, of course, in 2 Thessalonians 2 and verse 5, the Apostle Paul says to the Thessalonians, "Remember ye not that when I was yet with you, I told you these things?" In other words, I've talked to you about these things. You know these things that I've been talking about. Now let's notice chapter 2 and verses 6 and 7. Here there is going to be a mysterious restrainer, which the Apostle Paul is going to talk about. He says there in 2 Thessalonians 2, verse 6, "And now ye know," notice that they knew, "ye know what withholdeth." What does that mean, withholdeth? Actually, it means that something is restraining, something is holding back. "Ye know what withholdeth." Did the Thessalonians know what the restrainer was? Did they? The Apostle Paul says, yes, "ye know what withholdeth, that he might be revealed in his time. For the mystery of iniquity doth already work. Only he who now letteth," in other words, withholdeth, "will let," or withhold, "until he be taken out of the way." So the question is there a restrainer that is keeping this power from being manifested in the days of the Apostle Paul? Yes, and what I want you to notice is that this restrainer is referred to as neuter and as masculine. In the first part of verse 6, it says, "Ye know what withholdeth." But then later on, he says, "Only he who now withholdeth." So in other words, there is a "what" that withholds, and there is a "he" that withholds. Now, you say, why is this important? Well, we'll come back to it in a moment. I want you to notice in Romans chapter 13, verse 1 and verse 4, that the Apostle Paul speaks about the same phenomenon. He speaks about a power that restrains, or a power that holds back. Romans chapter 13 and verse 1. The Apostle Paul here is talking about the civil government of Rome. And he says this, "Whosoever therefore resisteth the power," that word power, by the way, is neuter, gender, neuter gender, "resisteth the ordinance of God, and they that resist shall receive to themselves damnation." And then notice verse 4, "For he," that is the power, the same power that is spoken of in verse 1, "for he," masculine, "is the minister of God to thee for good." Let me ask you, when Romans chapter 13 speaks about the power, what is it referring to? It's referring to the civil government of Rome. But you notice that this civil government is referred to as what? Not only in the neuter, but is it referred to as he? In fact, the Apostle Paul says, "He is the minister of God." Is this talking about one particular ruler? Or is this talking about a system and a succession of rulers? It's referring to a system, that's neuter, and it's referring to rulers, which is the reference to the masculine. Now, I'd like to read you an interesting statement from the writings of Ellen White, Great Controversy 49 and 50. She had this straight about who the restrainer was. By the way, if you read Romans 13, what was the purpose of the existence of the civil power of Rome? What was the purpose for the power of Rome? Rome had the sword to restrain what? To restrain evil, the manifestation of evil, of wickedness, of sin. Let me ask you, when that sword is taken away, is the man of sin going to appear? Is lawlessness going to appear? Obviously, yes. Now, notice what Ellen White says about this. Very, very perceptive. She says, "Little by little, at first by stealth and silence, and then more openly as it increased in strength and gained control of the minds of men, the mystery of iniquity carried forward its deceptive and blasphemous work." Is she making a commentary in 2 Thessalonians 2? Yes, because she mentions the mystery of iniquity. How did it work? By stealth and what? And silence. And she speaks about carrying forward its deceptive and blasphemous work. Then she says this, "Almost imperceptibly, the customs of heathenism found their way into the Christian church. The spirit of compromise and conformity," notice this, "was restrained for a time by the fierce persecutions which the church endured under paganism. What was it that restrained the manifestation of this apostasy? The existence of paganism, which is a reference to what? To pagan Rome. That's right. Notice she uses the word restrained. Then she continues saying, but as persecution ceased, and Christianity entered the courts and palaces of kings, she laid aside the humble simplicity of Christ and his apostles for the pomp and pride of pagan priests and rulers, and in place of the requirements of God, she substituted human theories and traditions. So what was it which was restraining the manifestation of this man of sin? It was the sword of Rome, the civil power. By the way, if you look at Daniel 7, Revelation 13, and 2 Thessalonians 2, you have the identical sequence. In Daniel chapter 7, you have the dragon with 10 horns, and the next ruling power is what? The little horn. In Revelation chapter 13, you have the dragon beast, and then the dragon beast gives his throne and his power and his authority to whom? To the beast. In 2 Thessalonians 2, you have the restrainer, and when the restrainer is removed, who arises? The man of sin. So the little horn, the beast, and the man of sin all come after the power of Rome in the sequence. Now, did you know that the early church fathers also understood that the restrainer was Rome? I've chosen only three church fathers to quote because of the scarcity of time, but in the material on Daniel 7, notes on Daniel 7, there are many other quotations. This is from Tertullian. He wrote in the year, actually he died in the year 240. He says, for the mystery of iniquity doth already work. Only he who now hinders must hinder, until he be taken out of the way. And then he says this, what obstacle is there but the Roman state? The falling away of which, by being scattered into 10 kingdoms, shall introduce Antichrist upon its own ruins, and then shall be revealed the wicked one. Clearly he understood the restrainer to be Rome. When he's taken out of the way, the Antichrist will be manifested. Once again, Tertullian says this, by the way, you'll have the bibliography on the PowerPoint. It says, the very end of all things, threatening dreadful woes, is only retarded by the continued existence of the Roman Empire. You also have Ambrose, who died in the year 390. He says this, after the falling or decay of the Roman Empire, Antichrist shall appear. And finally, Chrysostom, who died in the year 407, says this, when the Roman Empire is taken out of the way, notice that he's quoting 2 Thessalonians 2, then he shall come, that is the Antichrist. And naturally, for as long as the fear of this empire lasts, no one will willingly exalt himself. But when that is dissolved, he will attack the anarchy and endeavor to seize upon the government, both of man and of God. So the early church fathers understood, along with Ellen White and along with the Apostle Paul, that the restrainer was the Roman Empire who had the sword while the church was first persecuted and the state was in the ascendancy, the manifestation of this man of sin was restrained. But when the state was taken away, and actually the church overtakes the state and now uses the sword to persecute, then this man of sin is fully what? Fully manifested. Now you'll notice here also in 2 Thessalonians 2 that it says that he would be revealed in his own time. Let me ask you, did the Antichrist have a specific allotted time that God had established for his rule? Yes or no? He most certainly had a specific time. What was that time? See, if you go back to Daniel 7, you'll find that it says that God allotted to the little horn time, times, and what? And the dividing of time. In other words, that is the time. He will appear in his time. In other words, in the moment in God's calendar when God said he was going to appear, that is exactly when he's going to appear. Now, allow me to summarize then this material about the restrainer. From the year 55 to 538, the man of sin is being restrained by the Roman Empire. From 538 to 1798, the restrainer has been removed and what? And the man of sin has his allotted time. He speaks blasphemies against the Most High. He thinks he can change the times of the Most High. He thinks he can change the laws of God. He persecutes the saints of the Most High. He does all of these terrible things during the 1260 years. Has the restraint been removed at this stage? Yes, but what happened in 1798? He received a deadly wound by the what? By the sword. Now, if the sword in Romans 13 represents the power of the state, whom was the papacy wounded by in 1798? He was wounded by the secular power of France. Was his temporal power removed? Did the civil governments of the world once more come to prominence and rule in the world? Absolutely. So let me ask you, is the papacy today still being restrained? Is there a second stage of restraint? Yes. Who restrains the Roman Catholic papacy from manifesting itself? It is the secular governments which gave the papacy its deadly wound in 1798. Let me ask you, is the restrainer going to be removed according to Revelation 13 once again? Yes. The second beast of Revelation 13 will help him regain his what? His power. Notice how Ellen White caught this point. She had it real clear. Great Controversy, page 564. Notice her terminology, speaking about when this restrainer will be removed. The secular government, when the United States and the papacy join the civil powers of the world. Once again, the same thing will happen as when the papacy took the ascendancy during the 1260 years. Ellen White says this, "Let the restraints now imposed by secular governments be removed, and Rome be reinstated in her former power, and there would speedily be a revival of her tyranny and persecution." Did you catch that? Let the restrainer, now imposed by secular governments, be removed, and Rome be reinstated in her former power, and there would speedily be a revival of her tyranny and persecution. Of course, most Christians today aren't even looking at Rome for the fulfillment of prophecy. They don't see any role for the papacy in the 1260 years. So there's no reason to worry in their minds. That's why you can hear politicians today saying that I don't see anything wrong with joining church and state. I don't see anything wrong with the government giving money to charitable organizations. I don't see anything wrong with having prayer in public schools. I don't see anything wrong with teaching religion in our public schools. The fact is, folks, that when the church becomes united with the state, that's when the restraint is removed and the papacy once again will ascend to power. Now, go with me quickly to 2 Thessalonians chapter 2 and verse 7. 2 Thessalonians chapter 2 and verse 7. Here the Apostle Paul says, "For the mystery of iniquity doth already work." Was this power already working in the days of Paul? Was he wanting to manifest himself and only waiting for the restrainer to be taken out of the way? Absolutely. So the mystery of iniquity doth already work. Now I need to talk to you just for a moment about that word iniquity. Probably not the best translation. Some versions translate it properly, "the mystery of lawlessness." See, in the Greek, the word for law is nomos. And in the Greek, when you want to say that someone is against something, you add an a to the word. So the word here is anomias, which means one who is opposed to the law, or one who is against the law. So in two ways in this passage, you have an expression that says that this power is against God's holy law. By the way, you say the Roman Catholic papacy doesn't teach that you're supposed to sin. According to the Roman Catholic papacy, what are you supposed to do if you sin? You go and confess it to the priest, that delivers you from the final eternal punishment, and then what can you do? You can go out and you can continue sinning. That's not what they say, but that's the end result. Besides, the papacy claims that there's nothing wrong with worshiping idols. Is that a violation of God's law? The papacy teaches that you're supposed to keep Sunday. Is that what the Bible teaches? Is that a transgression of the law? So does this system teach people to transgress God's law? It most certainly does. That's why it's called the mystery of lawlessness or iniquity. And then, of course, it says he will be destroyed with the spirit of his mouth and shall destroy with the brightness of his coming. Now we need to go to the conclusion of this whole matter. 2 Thessalonians chapter 2, verses 8 and 9. Here we reach the climax of this prophecy. This is still in the future. What we're going to read now is the second stage of this power. 2 Thessalonians 2, verses 8 and 9. It says, and then shall that wicked be revealed. Actually, the word wicked is lawless once again. Will that lawless be revealed, whom the Lord shall consume with the spirit of his mouth and shall destroy with the brightness of his coming or his parousia. And then it says, even him whose coming is after the working of Satan with all power and signs and lying wonders. How many comings do you have in this verse? How many parousias do you have in this verse? You actually have two of them. You say, no, where do you find the two? Well, it says that he shall be destroyed with the brightness of Christ's parousia, right? But is there another parousia before that one? Is there another coming before that one? Yes, it says, even him whose coming is after the working of Satan. Let me ask you, is Satan's coming going to precede Christ's coming? Yes, because obviously, if he's destroyed at Christ's coming, he couldn't do anything afterwards. So Satan is going to have a counterfeit what? A counterfeit parousia before Jesus comes. And what is he going to do? It says he will work with all power and signs and lying wonders. Now let me share this with you. Do you know that there's only one other verse in all of the New Testament that uses these identical three words, power, signs, and lying wonders, and not lying, but wonders. Power, signs, and wonders. Do you suppose it might be a good idea for us to take a look at that verse that uses the same three words? I think it's important. Acts 2, verse 22. It's not speaking about the Antichrist here. It's speaking about Christ. It says here, Peter is talking about Christ. He says, ye men of Israel, hear these words. Jesus of Nazareth, a man approved of God among you by miracles and wonders and signs, which God did by him in the midst of you, as ye yourselves also know. What did Jesus do when he was on this earth? He did miracles and what? And wonders and signs. And even though the King James does not translate 2 Thessalonians 2 verse 9 in the same way as it does Acts 2 verse 22, they are the identical three Greek words in the original language. And so it says here that Jesus performed miracles and wonders and signs. Let me ask you, when Satan has his counterfeit parousia, his counterfeit coming, before Jesus comes at his parousia, is the devil going to perform many of the same works that Jesus performed? Are you with me or not? Is he going to? He most certainly is. Now, how will we know that this is Satan and not Christ? Good question, right? Notice what Jesus says in Matthew 24, 26, and 27. He says, wherefore, if they say unto you, behold, he is in the desert. Notice, he is in the desert. That is, the Messiah, the Christ, is in the desert. What? Go not forth. Behold, he is in the secret chambers. Believe it not. For as the lightning cometh out of the east and shineth even unto the west, so shall also the coming of the Son of Man be. If somebody says to you that the Christ is anywhere on planet Earth, what should you do? You should not believe it, because when Jesus comes, he is not going to what? We've already studied this. He is not going to touch the earth. He's not going to walk on this earth. He's not coming to set up his millennial kingdom. So what if you believe that Jesus, when he comes in his glory, is going to set up his kingdom on this earth? You will receive the counterfeit Christ as Christ. Do you see the importance of these things? You know, I once had a minister say to me, you know, I'm not interested in what's coming. I'm only interested in who's coming. And I said to him, if you're not interested in what's coming, you're going to receive the wrong who. Because it will be Satan's counterfeit coming. Will he perform miracles like Jesus did as he walks upon the earth? Yes. And most of Christendom is going to say, oh, this is Christ. Because they're expecting Christ to come and stay on earth and establish his eternal kingdom. Now notice 2 Thessalonians 2 verse 10. We really have to motor here. It says, and with all deceivableness of unrighteousness in them that perish. Why are people going to perish? Because they receive not the what? The love of the truth that they might be saved. Is it a vital thing to accept and believe the truth? Yes, they did not believe or accept or love the truth that they might be saved. Verse says 11 and 12, and for this cause, because they did not receive the truth and love the truth, God shall send them what? Strong delusion. Actually, in the Greek, it says an operation of error. Does God delude people? No. You see, in the Bible, what God permits is attributed to God. These people chose not to love the truth. So does God allow them to believe the lie? Of course. With Pharaoh, the Bible says that God hardened Pharaoh's heart. You know, God didn't harden Pharaoh's heart. God presented his message to Pharaoh, and Pharaoh, by rejecting it, hardened his own heart. Saul says that an evil spirit from the Lord tormented Saul. God doesn't send evil spirits to torment anybody. Saul, by his freedom of choice, chose to go against God, and God simply removed his presence and allowed the evil spirit to take possession of Saul. Now, it says, and for this cause, God shall send them strong delusion that they should believe a lie. Bad translation. It is not a lie, it is the lie. It's the definite article, the lie. Which lie? Because they didn't receive the love of the truth, what do they believe? The lie. What lie? According to the context, they will receive Satan's counterfeit what? Satan's counterfeit second coming.
1: 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Round the clock. 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
1: Dr. George W. Truett, the well-known minister and evangelist, was being entertained at the home of a wealthy oil man in the state of Texas. After dinner, his host took him up to the roof of his palatial house to see the huge forest of oil derricks on every side. Dr. Truett, that's all mine. 25 years ago, I came to this country penniless. Now I own everything as far as you can see in that direction. Then he turned to the opposite direction and said, it's all mine. I own everything as far as you can see in that direction. Turning to the east, he made the same statement. Finally, he turned to the west, pointed to a great virgin forest and said, that's all mine too. I've worked hard and saved, and today I own everything as far as you can see in every direction. The multimillionaire paused for expected praise. To his astonishment, it didn't come. Dr. Truett laid a hand lovingly upon his shoulder, pointing heavenward, said, my friend, how much do you own in that direction? The man dropped his head and said, I've never thought of that. Everyone is looking skyward, heavenward, spaceward today, though not all for the same reason. One of the greatest newspapers of this century uses a headline, World's Fate to Hinge on Man's Use of Space. Scientists tell fateful choice facing nations, war, limitless benefits. The author declares that man's invasion of space is tomorrow's cradle of fantastic new human boons, better weather forecasting, even control of weather, or the threat of using weather as a terrible weapon to destroy enemies. The secrets of the stars, of the moon, and of the sun may be made known, or space as tomorrow's battleground of savage, silent war. Since there is no atmosphere there, there would be no sound even when great explosions took place. The writer speaks of possible war between spaceships and rockets whirling at dizzy speeds. Eminent scientists, American, British, Russian, French, and others, predict that men will fly in space aboard space cruisers or platforms circling the Earth. From these same platforms, warfare could be conducted with lethal missiles aimed down at any spot on Earth with deadly accuracy. Great telescopes aboard these artificial satellites could gaze clearly into space for vast distances. The same telescopes could peer down on the Earth, sky spies, observing every troop or airplane or rocket movement. TV attachments could make the watching automatic for continuous surveillance. Germany's Professor Hermann Oberth foresees gigantic mirrors hung in space, focusing the sun's rays as by magnifying glasses at any desired intensity. Thus the sun's rays could light entire cities at night, or disperse killing frosts over orchards, melt Atlantic icebergs, even ice-bound seaports. Or as a military weapon, these rays could set afire whole cities and forests. What is there that men do not aspire to do? Sputniks and U.S. satellites, the scientists declare, are peaceful enough, but at the same time are messengers to learn what space is like, how it could be used in time of war. The great question is the space above the Earth destined for peace or war? The decision is said to be political. There may be only a few years left, and on goes the debate. Just how far man will go, we do not know. We are told that after the great flood in Noah's day, which changed the surface of the Earth, by the way, this whole world was of one language. This contributed greatly to unity of action, planning, and exaltation. In fact, they decided to build a gigantic tower whose top may reach unto heaven, as the Scripture says. Genesis 11:4. God had instructed the race to scatter itself abroad upon the earth. They said, no, we'll build a city and this mighty tower, and let us make us a name, lest we be scattered abroad upon the face of the whole earth. Verse 4. With one language, one ambition, one government, they evidently felt that there would be no limit to their accomplishments. In the 6th verse we read, and the Lord said, behold, the people is one, and they have all one language, and this they begin to do. And now nothing will be restrained from them which they have imagined to do. Are we not in a situation something like that today? Though we do not have one language, we do have one civilization, which is rapidly spreading over all the earth. One philosophy, the philosophy of natural science. Is it not the belief that nothing is too hard for the human race, if it but sets its mind to it and unites in doing it? Have we not reached the place now where millions believe in a constant increase of knowledge and infinite progress? Is it not true again that whatsoever man can imagine, man can do, has become the philosophy governing the earth today? It seems so. Men are not satisfied to be masters of the earth alone. They desire also to master space and the heavens beyond. Does not mankind need to learn humility today? God knows our down-sitting and our uprising. Psalms 139:2. The king's heart is in the hand of the Lord. Proverbs 21:1. Of all true believers it is written, "We are thy people and the sheep of thy pasture." Psalm 79:13. Mankind has been given the earth as his own, the kindergarten of the great university of the universe. The earth hath he given to the sons of men, but the heavens are thine, the earth also, speaking to God. Psalm 89:11. Man's rulership over this earth will continue as long as it pleases the Lord. He will go as far in space as God permits him to go. His divine decree will go forth as the waves of the sea. Hitherto shalt thou come, but no further. Job 38:11. The Scripture uses the word heavens for space, that is, the atmospheric heavens surrounding the earth. In some places in Scripture, this is called the firmament or the expansion, a very good name for the atmosphere, which causes the changes of temperature by its expansion and contraction and many other important phenomena. Next comes the heavens of the stars, the stellar heavens, planetary heavens, the heavens of the moon, sun, the island universes. Third and last is the heaven of God's throne, the great center of the universe, the heaven of heavens, Psalm 148, 4. But will men build a floating platform in the sky, a small city in the sky? We cannot say. But Scripture plainly describes a space city in the sky. It's here in Revelation, the 21st chapter. And I, John, saw the holy city, New Jerusalem, coming down from God out of heaven, prepared as a bride adorned for her husband. What a sight it will be! From any spot on the earth it will appear to fill the whole hemisphere of the sky, from horizon to horizon. By reading verse 16, we learn this city is at least 1,500 miles in circumference, 350 miles on each side. The city in her beauty is called the bride, the Lamb's wife. Verse 9. John says it second time, as if for emphasis. He showed me that great city, the holy Jerusalem, descending out of heaven from God, having the glory of God, and her light was like unto a stone most precious. The beauty of it and the glory of it hanging there in the sky are beyond our imagination. In a mind's eye, we can see it moving majestically, descending out of heaven from God, the space city of all the ages. It does not stay in the sky. It does not float in some orbit about the earth. It's coming to the earth. And I heard a great voice out of heaven saying, "Behold, the tabernacle of God is with men, and he will dwell with them, and they shall be his people. And God himself shall be with them and be their God." That's the wonder of it. God's city, God's space city in the sky, is to be the capital of this earth renewed, the new Jerusalem. When the Savior went away from this earth, he said, "I go to prepare a place for you. And if I go and prepare a place for you, I will come again and receive you unto myself." That's John 14. This city from the sky is the place prepared, the city which hath foundations, whose builder and maker is God. Hebrews 11:10. Stop worrying. Begin wondering, looking, longing, hoping, trusting. Someday you'll see God's space city in the sky, and by his grace have a place there. Two people were walking along a road in the suburbs of a great city. Really wasn't a road, just a muddy path after a storm. Their shoes were almost ruined, hats dripping water, clothes soaked. Still a mile or so from any shelter. "Of all the bad roads I ever saw in my life, this is the worst," the man exclaimed. "Oh, look," said the girl, as she pointed to a far-off scene. A smile played over her face. There, under the rain-washed sky, the towering buildings and gleaming roofs of the city lay like a picture in the soft, clear afternoon sunlight. "Isn't it beautiful?" she exclaimed. "And on this muddy road, too." Friends, it's like that in this world. That's the spirit What do we see? God's space city in the sky coming? Or the evil and the mud and the storm about us? Let's look in the right direction. For someday, God will give us more than a glimpse of that city, and God shall wipe away all tears from their eyes. And there shall be no more death, neither sorrow nor crying. Neither shall there be any more pain, for the former things are passed away.
2: Are you searching for answers to life's most challenging questions? Answers to help you make sense of the chaos in today's world. Answers to the deepest questions in life, like, how can I know that Jesus was real? Was he more than a man? And how do I even know the stories of his time on earth are true? How can I know that the Bible is something that I can believe today? And questions like, if the Bible is true, well, what happens next after this life? Is there really a heaven? And in this world of uncertainty, perhaps you're wondering, is there actually a chance for true happiness in this life? Disappointments like illness and loss of employment can hang like clouds over our lives. And life's daily routine challenges can be overwhelming. 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
0: The evolution delusion, that's our topic. I'd like to start with the very first line of the Bible, Genesis chapter 1, verse 1. God's book says, "In the beginning, God created the heavens and the earth." Going down to the book of Exodus, chapter 20, it's the chapter on the Ten Commandments, the big ten which God wrote with His own finger on stone. In verse 11, which is the conclusion of the fourth commandment, God says, "For in 6 days the Lord made the heavens and the earth, the sea and all that in them is, and He rested the seventh day. Wherefore the Lord blessed the Sabbath day and hallowed it." Going down biblical history, all the way down to the last book of the Bible, the book of Revelation, chapter 14, and we've been talking about this in previous programs, talks about the three angels' messages, which are special messages that God has sent to the world just before the return of Jesus Christ. These messages are described in chapter 14, verses 6 to 12, and then in verse 14, right after these messages are complete and given to the world, verse 14 says, "I looked and behold a white cloud, and upon the cloud one sat like the Son of Man, having on his head a golden crown, and in his hand a sharp sickle." It's harvest time. Jesus comes to reap the harvest of the earth. So right before the harvest, before the return of Christ, we have the messages of the three angels. And if you go down to chapter 14, verse 7, we have the conclusion of the first angel, which is a special call to worship the maker of heaven and earth. The Bible says with a loud voice, "Worship him that made heaven and earth and the sea and the fountains of waters." In other words, worship the one who made all life, the one who made you and the one who made me. This is a special call in the last book of the Bible. It's a special message, which is to sound around the world right before the coming of Jesus. It is no secret that the majority, at least in the scientific community, do not believe in the Genesis account. They don't believe in the Ten Commandments. They don't believe in the book of Revelation. And they don't believe what the Bible says, that God made the heavens and the earth. They believe, at least a lot of them believe, in a teaching, in a doctrine called evolution. Evolution is taught today in most public schools. It's taught in textbooks of all ages, all levels. It's taught in the national parks, in museums, science centers, on television, documentaries, cartoons. I was reading a book recently about vitamin D. It's a great book, dealing with our need for sunshine and how vitamin D affects the whole body and how every cell has a vitamin D receptor. And as I was reading this great book, talking about getting out in the sun appropriately, not too much, not to burn, then it also talked about how we've been around for millions and millions and millions of years. And I thought to myself, are you sure? You've got a lot of science behind your book dealing with nutrition and the body and the skin and the liver and the kidneys, but what about dealing with evolution? Where is the science? Last December, my wife and my two little children, Seth and Abby, Abby's 4 and Seth is 8, we were in Southern California visiting my mother. She lives in Palm Springs. And as we were driving down Highway 10, we were getting closer to my mom's house, and we looked on the left side of the highway, and we saw this gigantic dinosaur. I think it was a brontosaurus, and it was huge, advertised as the biggest dinosaur in the world. And my kids just really wanted to go over there and take a look. So we pulled off the highway and went over, and I was surprised to discover that this dinosaur was actually hollow. And inside of it, there was a bookstore. And so we thought we'd go upstairs and take a look. And as we walked up these steps, there was a big sign right as you're going up. And the sign said, "Is planet Earth really billions of years old?" And I thought, oh, that's a good question. And as I got up to the top of the biggest dinosaur in the world that was advertised, I was pleasantly surprised to see Bible verses on the walls all around this bookstore, talking about how in 6 days the Lord made the heavens and the earth, and how he rested on the seventh day. And all these verses talking about creation, and come to find out that there was a bookstore in there. There was lots of toys that promoted creation, and the museum was actually put together by a group of creationists who were trying to enlighten the public, as Paul Harvey used to say, with the rest of the story, telling them about creation in contrast to evolution. We went in and we browsed around for quite a while and bought our kids a couple of little knickknacks. And I looked around at the bookshelf and I was intrigued, especially by this book called Darwin's Demise. Darwin's Demise, Why Evolution Can't Take the Heat. And it's written by a man named Dr. Joe White, co-authored with Dr. Nicholas Comnenelis. And I bought this book, and I was thrilled as I read it. I definitely recommend it. It's a good book. It's very eye-opening. It's very scientifically substantiated, and it's very convincing. This book deals with all of the theories, the evolutionary ideas. It deals with the Big Bang, the concept that a long, long time ago there was just a big bang. Nobody knows exactly how it happened, why it happened, and apparently after millions and billions and even maybe trillions of years, that's how you got here, and that's how I got here. Just mindless forces in this universe. This book talks about spontaneous generation, the idea that life just came out of nothing. Things like positive mutations, how apparently mutations have taken place in life forms, and that has improved life to eventually get to us. Natural selection, survival of the fittest. The geologic column is looked at, the different layers of sediment that you find in the Grand Canyon and around the world, the fossil record, and the different creatures that are entombed in these in the rocks, and various dating methods. All of this is looked at in Darwin's Demise. And the message of this book is very clear, and that is that evolution, in spite of how scientific it sounds, it is really just a theory that really has no real scientific solid evidence for the idea. Now, I know that may sound absolutely ludicrous to you if you are an evolutionist, but if you are an evolutionist, and if you have any interest, this book, Darwin's Demise, is extremely, extremely compelling. As I read the book, there was one particular argument that really, to me, was just the end of all arguments. And it had to do with two words, two words that are used in the book, and they are incomprehensible complexity. When you boil it down and look closely at the things of creation, at the things of nature, especially inside the human body, and if you look inside the human cell, the words incomprehensible complexity definitely apply. Modern evolution is largely as a result of the teaching of one particular individual, one man. Now, it's a conglomeration of different people, but I think we can put the onus on one man. His name is Charles Darwin. Charles Darwin was a British naturalist born in 1809 and who died in 1882, 73-year-old man. In the year 1859, his book, Origin of Species, hit the press and began to circulate around America and around the world. At that time, it wasn't really, evolution was not something that was really strong in the scientific community, but it was growing. By the 1870s, Darwin's ideas began to take more firm root. By the 1930s to the 1950s, it was largely accepted as just a fact of life. That yes, of course, there was a Big Bang. Yes, of course, we evolved. Yes, of course, we came from monkeys. And yes, of course, the Bible is not true. Now, here's the biggest problem. And if you read the book Darwin's Demise, it'll become very clear. The biggest problem is that in the 1850s, when Darwin's book was published and when evolution began to take root into the scientific community, science was extremely primitive in the 1800s. You've heard the expression, "We've come a long way, baby." Well, nothing is truer than when it comes to science. In the 1850s, scientists, especially Darwin, he thought that the cell was simply a very simple matter that originally just, again, came from mindless forces. He said it came together by chance from a primordial soup a long, long time ago. A man named Ernest Haeckel, who popularized Darwin's theories in Germany, his view of the cell was that it was, quote, a simple lump. That's all it was. That's what he thought. Well, the reality is that today, science has advanced a long way from the 1840s and 50s and 60s. There are disciplines now like biology, microbiology, molecular biology, biochemistry, genetics, and it goes on and on and on. And as a result, especially, of the development of high-tech microscopes, scientists have been able to look inside the human body, and they have been able to look closely at the composition of a human cell. And keep in mind that there are, scientists say, somewhere between 50 and 100 trillion of these little guys inside of your body and inside of mine. We all have these little cells. And as they looked inside a cell, they saw amazing things. They've seen more than they can even really begin to comprehend. The nucleus, the mitochondria, all of the different components of a cell. It is absolutely, really incredible. Especially something inside the cell called DNA. And there are untold numbers of these little DNA strands inside of the human body. Here's a picture in Darwin's Demise showing the cell and the different parts inside of a cell. And when it talks about the DNA, this is just absolutely incredible. On page 25 of Darwin's Demise, it says, "The quantity of information that can be stored in a pinhead's volume of DNA is equivalent to the content of a pile of paperback books."

can handle 1.5 million simultaneous messages. Simultaneous means that all at the same time, there's a million things that can be going on inside of my eye at the same time. It talks about the ear, the heart, the liver, the brain. The brain has 10 billion circuits and a memory of, and I can't even count all these, there's a one here followed by 21 zeros. 21 zeros, that's how many circuits and memory bits are inside of the human brain. The human brain with its 12 billion brain cells and 120 trillion connections is the most complex arrangement of matter in the universe. This book builds a case that the incomprehensible complexity that is inside the human body and inside the things that we see around us, there's just no way that this could have evolved. It's kind of like a tornado passing through a junkyard and creating a 747. The whole idea that this, all of this that just we see around us, all the complexity in the sky, the heavens, the earth, the sea, the human body, the eye, the brain, the ears, all of the components that make up you, that this is all just the result of mindless forces of chance and chaos. You know, really, does that really make any sense at all? Now, what does the Bible say? Let's go back to what the Bible says about our Creator. And let's take a closer look at who really is the Creator according to the New Testament. In Colossians chapter 1, this is an amazing chapter. Gets me excited to read it. Colossians chapter 1, verse 13 talks about how God has delivered us from the power of darkness, and he has translated us into the kingdom of his dear Son. Verse 14 talks about how we have redemption through his blood, even the forgiveness of sins. Now, verse 16 is an amazing revelation of who the Son really is. Verse 16 says, "For by him," referring to Jesus Christ, "by him were all things created, that are in heaven, that are in the earth, visible and invisible, whether they be thrones or dominions or principalities or powers, all things were created by him and for him. And he is before all things, and by him all things consist." So verses 16 and 17 tell us that Jesus Christ, according to the New Testament, really is the one a long, long time ago, in the very beginning of the Bible, in Genesis chapter 1, who made the heavens and the earth. And Jesus did not originate in Bethlehem. In Micah chapter 5, verse 2, it says that the one who was born in Bethlehem had an origin that is of old, from the days of eternity, from the days of everlasting. John chapter 1, verse 10 tells us that when he came into the world, he was in the world and the world was made by him. But the world did not know him. The world had no idea who was actually walking the dusty shores of Galilee, who walked across the water, who preached in Jerusalem, and who ultimately died on a cross. They had no idea. People had no idea who they were looking at. Going on in Colossians chapter 1, in verse 20, Paul says that Jesus made peace through the blood of his cross to reconcile all things to himself, whether things that are in heaven or things that are on earth. Verse 21 says, "And you that were sometimes alienated and enemies in your mind by wicked works, yet now has he reconciled." Verse 23 says, "If you continue in the faith, grounded and settled, and do not be moved away from the hope of the gospel, which you have heard and which was preached to every creature which is under heaven, whereof I, Paul, am made a minister." So Paul says that Jesus is really our Creator. The one who died on the cross to save us is really the one who made us. And we need to hold on to this truth and not let the powers of darkness take this truth away from us. And we need to remain grounded and settled and not moved away from the hope that is described in the Bible that tells us really how we got here and who our Savior is and how to get out of this life into a much better life that we can't even comprehend. Now, going down to verse 26 and 27 tells us that this is a mystery.

0: the mystery which has been hidden from generations and from the ages, but is now made manifest to the saints. Verse 27 says, to whom God would make known what is the riches of the glory of this mystery among the Gentiles, which is Christ in you, the hope of glory. So God calls this a mystery. It's beyond human comprehension. It's an incomprehensible mystery, and yet it's been revealed to us in the Bible that the one that made the earth at the very, very beginning, which we also find revealed in the Ten Commandments, is also, according to the New Testament, the one who came down here and who sacrificed his life on a cruel cross for you and for me, so that our sins can be forgiven, so we can be reunited with our Creator, so that we can have the gift of eternal life, and we can be with Him forever and ever and ever and ever. That's what this book says, and the Bible calls this a mystery, that our Creator is actually willing to die on a cross for us, forgive our sins, and then come into our hearts so that Christ in you, the hope of glory, can be experienced, that Jesus can actually live inside of us by the Holy Spirit. Going back to the book of Revelation, in chapter 10, verse 7, there's another amazing verse. It talks about what God is seeking to accomplish in the final days of this world's history. Verse 7 says, in the days of the voice of the seventh angel, when he shall begin to sound, the mystery of God should be finished, as he has declared to his servants, the prophets. And that mystery is the Creator in his creatures, the Holy Spirit bringing Jesus and his love and his character into our hearts so that his character and his love and his goodness can shine out through us. Back to chapter 14. Revelation 14 tells us the amazing message. How to get ready for these last days. Revelation chapter 14 describes three angels' messages. Three angels that are sent from God, from a holy God, to prepare a people for the return of Jesus Christ. At the heart of these messages is the first angel's message that lifts up Jesus, the everlasting gospel. We've been reading about this. Revelation 14, verse 6 says that the message of the everlasting gospel, the good news of Jesus, is to be preached to those who dwell upon the earth, to every nation, kindred, tongue, and people. And then verse 7, at the end of the verse, it says, with a loud voice, we need to hear the call. It says, worship him that made heaven and earth and the sea and the fountains of waters. Worship the one who made everything. In other words, the book of Revelation appeals to us not to be duped by evolutionary theory. I've done some research in the life of Charles Darwin, and Darwin propagated his theories when he was a young man. But as he got older and older and older, he began to question his own theories. And he was known to read the Bible in the last days of his life before he died. He also made a comment where he saw how his theories had taken hold in so many people's lives and minds, and he said, I was just sharing my theories, what I thought was right. But as I mentioned before, before he breathed his last breath, he started reading the book, and he called it the royal book, God's book, which teaches creation, not evolution. The first angel's message in Revelation 14 contains a special call in verse 7, to worship him that made heaven and earth. It is a direct challenge to evolution. God does not want us to believe that we came from monkeys. God made you in his image. It didn't start with a big bang. It didn't go down from primordial soup. There aren't mindless forces that are out there that eventually put all your trillion cells together that put your brain together, your liver, your lungs, your heart, your eyes, your ears, all the complexity, the incomprehensible complexity, even one little DNA strand. There's as much information on a pinhead of a DNA strand as could fill books stacked up to the moon and down 500 times. There is no way that all of this just evolved. We are not here by chance. We are here as the result of a marvelous God who has a wonderful plan for you and for me, and who gave his life approximately 2,000 years ago on a cruel cross outside of Jerusalem. I have a little girl named Abigail. We call her Abby. Abigail Rose Wahlberg. She is almost 5. On her 4th birthday party, we got together with some church friends and a few of her little friends, and Grandma and Grandpa were there. We live in North Idaho in our home. And Grandma and Grandpa got Abby a gigantic present, which was in a big box. And she had no idea what it was. It was the biggest box in our house. And when the time came finally for her to open her presents, she just couldn't wait to get this big box open. And so she started ripping off the wrapping paper. And finally, she looked at the side of this box and she saw what it was. She saw a picture on the outside of a big dollhouse. My little girl, she just loves dolls. And I'll confess that I, Steve Wahlberg, that I play with dolls too. And the reason why I do is because when my little girl grabs my hand and says, "Daddy, will you play with me in my dollhouse?" I just can't resist. I just can't resist her. Well, anyway, she looked at this package and she saw this big dollhouse and she was so excited she couldn't even believe it. And then she looked at Grandma and Grandpa, and we got this on, we took a picture of her face. It was amazing. It was so touching. She looked at Grandma and Grandpa with this stunned look on her face, and she said, "Grandma, Grandpa." She looked down, she looked up, and she said, "Is this really for me? Is this really for me?" And of course, they looked at her and said, "Yes, dear, of course, it is for you. It's all for you." I think about that little story, and I can't help but think about my God becoming a man and giving his life on a cross, the one that made me, dying on a cross to save me. And if you look at the cross and think about the cross and really understand what the cross is all about, that it's your Creator who made you, who made your brain, your cells, your body, who made everything in this whole universe, that he's the one that gave his life on the cross to pay the price for your sins and to rise from the dead, it's appropriate to say, "Is all of this really for me?" And the answer is yes, it's for you. God so loved the world, he so loved you, that he gave his only begotten Son, that whoever would believe in him should not perish, but have everlasting life. The book of Revelation chapter 14 has a special call to the world before the return of Jesus Christ. In chapter 14, verse 7, the conclusion of what's called the first angel's message says, "Worship him that made heaven and earth and the sea and the fountains of waters." Don't be duped by evolution. You didn't come from a monkey. You came from God. He loves you. He died for you. He's coming back for you. That's what the Bible says. You have just heard his voice today.
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0: Time again for Journey to a Full Life with Dr. Maria Esther Roybal Hazen. Hello, Dr. Esther.
1: How are you, Ron?
0: I'm doing fine. We'll be talking this week about something that makes people different from everything else.
1: How smart you are.
0: Sometimes.
1: Everybody wants to be smart.
0: But everybody has this particular thing we're going to talk about this week. Some use it more or less. Some use it a lot. Some hardly use it at all. We could probably all use it better. But it's what really differentiates us from animals and plants and flowers and everything else out there. Guess what it is?
1: Well, our brains. Animals do have brains, so that does not differentiate us from them.
0: Ah, but it's the nature of ours. It's so much bigger
1: yes.
0: and better.
1: Well, let's explore that and see how we can make the most of it.
0: Dr. Esther, yes, what's the story?
1: Well, you know, intelligence used to be described as making the best decisions, the best problem-solving approaches, and that's what made you very, very smart. Up until the 1990s, it was thought that there was a limit on our intelligence because there was a limit on the growth of our neurons. We could grow more muscle, we could regrow bone, we could regrow every other tissue, but not brain cells. The brain cells are called neurons. But guess what? Finally, science has caught up and brought us good news, and that is that we can grow new brain cells.
0: Wow.
1: So apart from not using all the brain capacity that we have, because, you know, we've heard that we only use about 10% of our brain capacity, in addition to having the 90% to use, we can grow more brain cells. So we can become smarter.
0: How can we do that?
1: Well, first of all, you know, if we don't even use the 90% that we have, you know, why would we want to grow new brain cells? And let's just take a little bit, let's take a look at why don't we use our brain as much as we can? What do we need it? You know, as you're walking around, do you feel you need more brain power? Who out there driving or, you know, is thinking, I really need to be smarter? So let's take a look. How do we know that we need more brain power? Let's compare with a muscle power, okay? Because maybe it's a little harder to understand the brain.
0: I was going to ask, is the brain a muscle or an organ?
1: Well, the muscular system, it's an organ, our muscles. But the brain is not a muscle. It's an organ.
0: Mm-hmm.
1: But like the muscle, we can improve it. How do people use their muscles? They use it for strength, to push, to pull, to lift. You know, the real, real muscular people, they can pull harder and push and they're stronger and they can lift those heavy weights.
0: So what exercises do I use to strengthen my brain?
1: Uh-huh. Well, let's parallel with the muscles. With the muscles, first of all, yes, there are some people that are born stronger just by their genetics. And no matter how much you exercise your muscles, you're never going to be like somebody else.
0: An Atlas.
1: That is really born muscular. But everybody can develop what they have. Now, the muscles, we go to the gym and we flex them, or, you know, we work, and by continual use, that is how we develop our muscles. Did you catch the most important word?
0: Use. U-S-E.
1: Use. Continual use. Who would think that when you're walking around that you don't use your muscles? But then, you know, why are there so many people with flaccid muscles and, you know, wimpy muscles? Because we use them minimally. And the same thing happens to the brain. In order to develop our brain, to become smarter, to be able to problem solve better, to make better decisions, to retain more information, we need to use our brain continually. So let's go back and see what we would desire to have a well-fit brain. When does it feel like your brain is not big enough? When do you feel not smart enough? When you see somebody else know all kinds of information, you know, they're walking encyclopedias and they just can retain it. That's one sign of intelligence. Wow, they know a lot. What's another sign of a very well-developed brain? You come to a problem and you're sitting next to a very intelligent person and you just don't get it. And they come and they look at it and whiz, bang, bing, bang, and they've got the answer.
0: They resolve the problem.
1: They figured it out. Yeah. Mm-hmm. And it's like, dang, how come I didn't? One of the things that we want to do is not only to retain information, but to solve the problems. But there's another thing that the brain does. The brain coordinates all our bodily functions. Have you ever seen somebody that is just a fantastic athlete? If they're playing tennis, they don't miss the ball. They're just coordinated. And then another person feels like they are a total klutz.
0: Yes, yeah, I've seen that. Sort of felt that way at times, come to think of it.
1: Lack of coordination. You just can't do it. You're just falling all over yourself. But a well-fit, well-developed brain is able not only to coordinate our limbs and our muscles, mm-hmm. but all of our body functions. So that's what mm-hmm. we're looking for in a well-developed mm-hmm. brain. And then lastly, when you look at somebody that plays a sport really, really well, plays an instrument, and their fingers just fly across the keyboard or, you know, on a trumpet, it's how do they do that? Or they paint very well, or they're an excellent mechanic. They've combined all the information and the memory that they have with the hand-eye coordination, and they get it together, and they just function seamlessly, and they do amazing things. So that is what we are looking for in a well-developed brain, that we can choose to do something and learn to do it well.
0: Question, how do we take care of our brains? How do we take care of our bodies, our brains?
1: What can you do for your brain, right? Yeah, your muscles, you can at least rub them and
0: I can flex them. And
1: right,
0: but the brain, I don't know how to, you know, just squeeze something.
1: You can't even touch it or whatever. Right. Okay, well, we are going to look into how to take care of your brain. One of the things that is really, really bad, bad, bad for your brain, it begins to make it shrivel up over time. Not taking care of stress. And there are ways that we can take care of stress. Imagine your brain like your desktop in your computer, or just like your real desktop on your desk. And if you leave everything there cluttered, pretty soon you come back to work the next day and you don't know where anything is. You got to clear things, put them away. So at the end of your day, take a moment to think, to meditate before you jump into bed. And just ask yourself one question about the things that happened in the day. Was it a good thing or was it a bad thing? And you divide everything into two piles, good things and bad things. You've made a conscious decision to label everything. You got to process it through. It's better not to leave it to the end of the day. As soon as something has happened, you know, whatever has happened, but think it through and say, was that a good thing? Or was that a bad thing? And then you recognize whether you feel good about it or bad about it. Mm-hmm. And at the end of the day, what do you do about all those bad things? And here is where a lot of people meditate and do a lot of self-help. But one of the things that I recommend is talk to someone. Talk to a friend and say, you know what happened? And I think this was a bad thing. And by talking to another person, you'll be better able to categorize and put things away in your brain. But if you don't have anybody to talk to, and if you want to talk to someone really, really freely talk to God. Prayer really helps to clear the brain. That is one of the functions of praying.
0: So many things you can't talk to other people about, but you can always trust God.
1: Yes.
0: Yes.
1: Yes.
0: And even some of these things that we think are bad, when we think about it a little bit, maybe it's not so bad after all.
1: Right. But the process of thinking and talking it through, maybe you don't want to talk, maybe you'll just write it out in your journal. But this process, talking it through or writing it in a journal, praying, will help clear your desktop, the desktop of your brain, putting things away. And one more thing that I'm going to talk about today, about how to take care of your brain. Believe it or not, your brain has to rest. And the way that it rests is with sleep. Sleep, sleep, sleep. How often we are so pressured, we are so committed to work, work, work, get it done, to feed the family, to make progress in that academic project, to work better in the enterprise that we're involved with. But haste, the more we work and the faster we work, makes waste. We really do need those hours of sleep. There are now studies that link lack of sleep to a degenerative brain that leads to Alzheimer's disease. We'll talk about this a little bit more later on, but a way to take care of your brain, clear the desktop, talk it over, decide whether something is good or bad. Get enough sleep. And next time, we'll talk about diet.
0: Good. Thank you, Dr. Esther. Journey to a Full Life with Dr. Maria Esther Roybal-Hazen, here on Radio 74, The Answer.

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Round the clock. 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

0: It is the best-selling book in history. 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
1: Hello, friends. Would you like to hear an amazing fact? An anechoic chamber is a very carefully insulated room designed to eliminate all sound. Orfield Laboratories in Minnesota has built what is listed as the quietest place on Earth, a chamber so quiet that the longest anybody has been able to bear it is 45 minutes. It's 99.99% sound absorbent, and it holds the Guinness World Record for the world's quietest place. The inside of the small room is lined on all six sides with deep fiberglass wedges, a double wall of insulated steel, and 1 foot thick reinforced concrete. Inside the room, it's so silent that background noise is actually measured in negative decibels. It is so quiet, you'll hear your heart beating, your stomach gurgling, I hear that anyway sometimes, and your bones grinding. But the room isn't just for torturing people. Companies rent the room to test their products and to find out just how loud they really are. Even NASA has sent astronauts there to help them experience the absolute silence of space. You know, Pastor Ross, sometimes when you live in the city and there's all this background noise, you long to find a place where you can have a little bit of peace and quiet.
2: Mm-hmm. Even if you get out of the busyness of the city and you go to the country, you find a quieter place, but you still hear the wind blowing, you hear the chirping of the birds and so on. But a place where there is absolute silence, you can understand why somebody can only be in there for 45 minutes. We're not used to that kind of silence.
1: Yeah, they used to call them, I think, isolation chambers, mm-hmm. where it would kind of isolate you and separate you from all sound. For some reason, that sounds attractive to me. Just some people, when it's totally quiet, it unnerves them, evidently.
2: Right.
1: I'd like to take the test here and see if I can make it more than 45 minutes. I'll bet you I could. But, you know, it makes me think about a verse in the Bible that talks about silence in a place where you wouldn't expect it to be absolutely silent. And that's heaven. In Revelation chapter 8, verse 1, it says, "He opened the seventh seal, and there was silence in heaven for about half an hour." Now, normally in heaven, you figure that the angels are singing. You know, the vision that Isaiah had of God on his throne, the angels are crying out, "Holy, holy, holy." And in the presence of the Lord, you just picture there's going to be this awesome music. And to have that, you know, they say the worst thing you can do in radio is have what they call dead air. That's where you have no sound. And people will change channels. In heaven, to have dead air, it says about the space of half an hour. What do you think that means?
2: Well, you know, it's interesting. You do find these different time periods in Bible prophecy. And the Bible tells us as a principle when interpreting Bible time prophecy, one prophetic day is equal to one literal year. So scholars have done the math. There are 360 days in a Hebrew year, mm-hmm. 24 hours in the day. So you divide 360 by 24, you end up with 15 days, which would be our time. But here the verse says there's silence in heaven about the space of a half an hour. So you would need to cut that 15 day and a half.
1: So 15 days prophetically would be about an hour.
2: 1 hour. Then a half an hour would be, 7 days, about a week.
1: Mm-hmm. Yeah, that's interesting. Now, why would it be quiet in heaven for a week?
2: Well, you'd think it would be quiet in heaven because something very important is happening. And we know that when Jesus comes the second time, he's going to bring all of the angels with him.
1: There
2: and if there's
1: go.
2: Anyone else left in heaven, I'm sure their focus is on what's happening here on the earth at the second coming of Christ. So the half an hour of silence in heaven is really taking place in the future when Jesus comes the second time.
1: And it's at the end. It's, I guess, the seventh seal.
2: That's right.
1: Is when that happens. Well, that makes sense because it does say there in prophecy that when Christ comes, it says he's coming and all the angels with him, not some angels. Mm-hmm. So if all the angels that sing God's praise in heaven are gone, it would be quiet.
2: Now, it is interesting, if there's 7 days of silence in heaven, well, that would mean that it would probably take about 7 days for the journey from earth back to heaven. I don't think it takes 3.5 days for Jesus to come with the angels and then 3.5 days to go back, because, you know, angels can travel at the speed of thought.
1: Mm-hmm.
2: So I would assume then that Christ and the angels come quickly to the earth, and then the journey back to heaven takes about 7 days.
1: Maybe take us on a little tour.
2: That's right.
1: Some things to see on the
2: scenic
1: way back.
2: Route.
1: The scenic route. Well, we're looking forward to what the Bible calls the blessed hope when Jesus comes again. And there's several references to the second coming in the prophecies of Daniel and Revelation. We have a study guide, a free guide, if someone wants to study and learn something about not only the nearness of Jesus' return, according to the prophecies, but something about how he's going to return. Because we know Satan's going to try to trick people, and there'll be false Christs, and he'll maybe even try to fabricate the second coming somehow. We want to know something about that, and we have a free offer.
2: We do. It's one of the Amazing Facts study guides, and it's called The Ultimate Deliverance. And really, it's all about the second coming of Christ. All the scriptures are there. Just a great study. If you're wondering about what the next big thing is that's going to happen on earth, well, it's the greatest thing of all, the second coming of Christ. And we'll be happy to send that to anyone who calls and asks. The number is 800-835-6747. And you can ask for the study guide. Just ask for it by name. It's called The Ultimate Deliverance. 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We'll send it to you through the mail. 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If you'd like to read that study guide, just go to the Amazing Facts website, amazingfacts.org or .com. And you'll be able to read that study guide right there at the website.
1: Mm-hmm. Absolutely.
2: All right. Well, before we go to the phone lines, we always like to begin our program with prayer. So let's just do that right now. Dear Father, once again, we are grateful for this time where we can just open up your word and study. Study the word of life, the word of truth. And Lord, the Bible is your book. So we need the Holy Spirit to guide us. So mm-hmm. We ask for your blessing. Be with us here in the studio. Be with those who are listening, wherever they might be. In Jesus' name, amen.
1: Amen.
2: And of course, Pastor Doug, we want to welcome all of those who are listening. We have folks listening on satellite radio and then also land-based radio stations across the country. We have people listening on the internet, on the Doug Batchelor Facebook page, the Amazing Facts Facebook page, also on YouTube, on AFTV. And I think this will be rebroadcast on some other networks, Hope Channel, 3ABN.
1: Absolutely.
2: So we want to welcome all of those who are tuning in. This is a live interactive Bible study. So if you have a Bible-related question, the number to call here is 800-463-7297. That's 800-463-7297 with your Bible question. Our first caller this evening is Anthony, and he's listening in New York. Anthony, welcome to the program.
3: Hi, good evening again, Pastors.
1: Evening.
3: Yes, that amazing fact was actually perfect for the question I have today. As I always say, I'll try to be concise. In general, my question is, what is the role of the range of emotions when it comes to worship? And then I know we tend to, you know, try to be more reserved in church and more reflective and solemn in church, but is there a role for the emotion of excitement? And I'm trying to figure out what's the biblical balance for the two.
1: Yeah, that is a great question. You know, when you read the Bible, you'll find examples. Well, first of all, let me just set a big context for this. When we're in the presence of God, the Bible teaches consistently that there should be reverence. Now, you find verses in the Bible that says the Lord is in his holy temple, and all the earth keeps silent, speaking of silence. So there's a time for silence and reverence. Then you find when they gathered for the reading of the word in the book of Ezra, the people were convicted and they wept. And then Ezra told the people, do not weep. Weep today is a day for rejoicing. And there are times when Solomon dedicated the temple and the fire of God came down. The people fell on their faces. There was fear and there was awe. So you can see, based on the context of what's happening, the preacher might be preaching a sermon where some are greatly comforted and there's rejoicing. Others might be convicted. And there's like the publican that smote upon his breast and said, Lord, be merciful to me, a sinner. So all things should be done in the context of reverence. We've all seen church services probably on TV where it looks like a hootenanny. And there's just, it's chaos. Paul says, let all things be done decently in order. But that doesn't mean there shouldn't be great joy. I think when people sing, look at all the Psalms that talk about, you know, joy to the Lord and rejoicing. Now, if my rejoicing totally distracts the other person, I went to a church where there was this one individual that every time I made a point, there was a loud hallelujah that would almost make the people around them jump. And I appreciated the encouragement, but it was distracting everybody else because it was so loud that I had to ask him. I said, look, can you dial the volume down a little bit? So you don't want your rejoicing or your weeping or whatever it is to be a spectacle that's going to distract other people from hearing the word. So there's that balance. I don't know. What do you think, Pastor Ross?
2: Yeah, absolutely. You know, when one enters into the presence of God or into a house of worship, the church, and you're going to worship, I think it's appropriate to come in with reverence, with quietness, understanding that you're in the presence of God and you're preparing mm-hmm. your heart for worship. But as you mentioned, throughout the worship service, there are appropriate times for singing and rejoicing and praising God. But there are also other times for quiet reflection, contemplation, listening to the word. So I think that needs to
1: Joel
2: be balanced.
1: And Joel even says it's time to wail. He's yeah. talking about repentance, though.
2: Right.
1: He says there are times when people should repent, and he said they should wail and weep. And those are, you know, hopefully not the weekly service.
2: Right.
1: But yeah. So great question, Anthony. I don't know if that helped your answer at all, but you know, like it says here, you gave us a scripture from Solomon: to everything there's a season and a time for every purpose under heaven. So there are times for fasting and prayer and maybe weeping. There certainly are times for rejoicing as the angels rejoice and praising God. The gospel is called good news. It's the context, I think.
2: Okay, very good.
1: Always done with reverence.
2: We've got Cole listening in North Dakota. Cole, welcome to the program.
4: Thank you. The question I have is from Isaiah 45, verse 7. I'll read the text real quick.
1: Okay.
4: I form the light and create darkness. I make peace and create evil. I, the Lord, do all these things. I know other translations use words like calamity or disaster, but I've had a discussion with some people about this, and they made a point about God does create evil for his glory, but my question is, does God actually create evil if he's perfect?
1: Yeah, no, this is actually, I think, at least in the King James Version, it's sort of an unfortunate translation. We get that question a lot where God says, I create evil. You look at the book of Job and look at the calamities that came upon Job. And here the devil came to God and said, you know, Job, is the only reason he serves you is because you've hedged him in with angels. You protect him and you bless him. And if you take away your protection, he'll curse you to your face. And God says, okay, I'm going to withdraw my protection, but there's limits on what you can do. So God is sovereign in the sense that he had to loosen the devil's leash, but it was the devil that

0: We kind of strayed a little bit from it, but the verse that you're talking about in Isaiah chapter 45, verse 7, where he said, I make peace and create evil, as you mentioned, like the New King James says, create calamity. And the word there would really be, I allow calamity. So sometimes God allows trials to come. And when the flood came on the world, well, God said, I'm going to send a flood. It's the language that he uses. It was to punish the evil. And so Isaiah is saying, I'm the one who ultimately has sovereign final power. Mm-hmm. Hope that helps. Good question.
1: Next caller that we have is Solas listening in Arkansas. Solas, welcome to the program.
2: Hello, Pastor.
0: Hi.
2: Thank you for having me. My question is on Luke chapter 16, verse 9, and it's after the parable of the unjust steward, and it's when Jesus says, and I say to you, make friends for yourselves by means of unrighteous wealth, that when you fail, they may receive you into the everlasting home. So I'm kind of confused on that. Could you explain that?
0: Yeah, this is a parable that has left a lot of people wondering. Jesus talks about this steward that is very unfaithful, and realizing he's going to be fired, he enters into agreements with the debtors of his master so that they basically become accomplices with him. And Jesus is complimenting, and you can read this in verse 8, I believe. It says, so the master commended the unjust steward. Why would you commend somebody unjust? He's not commending him for being unjust. He's saying, what you've done is wise. You are looking ahead and you are making plans to protect your future. And you notice in the end of this parable, he says that the children of this age are often wiser than the children of light, meaning that the people in the world, you know, they'll do things to plan to secure their future. But a lot of people say they're believers aren't really planning for their everlasting future. So when he says, I say, make for yourself friends of unrighteous mammon, that when you fail, they may receive you into an everlasting home. I think Jesus is saying that we ought to invest using the world's resources, invest in saving people. We're going to see them through eternity in heaven. You got any thoughts on that?
1: Yeah, I think you're right, Pastor Doug. You know, sometimes in the parables of Jesus, Jesus uses contrast to illustrate mm-hmm. an important truth. So if the wicked are preparing for their eternal future, meaning destruction because they focus on the things of this earth, shouldn't we as believers also be preparing for what we believe to be a future in paradise with Christ and with the saved, the redeemed in heaven? We need to be preparing for that. We need to be getting ready for that. And as you said, utilizing our resources and our influence to help get other people into the kingdom as well.
0: Yep. So hope that helps a little, Solas, and we sure appreciate your call.
1: Next caller that we have is Joan listening in Arkansas. Joan, welcome to the program.
3: I think you mean Joan from Anchorage, Alaska.
1: Oh, there it is.
0: Yeah,
1: okay.
0: That's it. Sorry,
1: from Alaska,
0: Joan, that's
1: welcome.
3: Well, good evening, pastors. I was wondering if you could help me to understand who the eight kings are that are mentioned in Revelation 17, verse 10 and 11. I can read that for you.
0: I tell you what, Joan, why don't you let us read it, because you were getting terrible feedback. You may have your radio on in the background.
3: Really?
0: Yeah. So if, I don't know if you can
3: How
0: turn.
3: How is it now?
1: There we go.
0: That's better. So you go ahead. You can read it.
3: Okay. It says, there are also, this is chapter, verse 9. Here is the mind which has wisdom. The seven heads are seven mountains on which the woman sits. There are also seven kings. Five have fallen. One is, and the other has not yet come. And when he comes, he must continue a short time. And the beast that was and is not is himself also the eighth and is of the seventh. And he is going into perdition.
0: Okay.
3: So I was just wondering if you could let me know who these eight kings are.
0: All right, good. We'll do our best. Now, I'll just go. I'll tell you right at the outset that even within my church, there are probably four major interpretations of this. You know, we're not cookie cutters where everybody has every answer for everything. And so there are different views on this prophecy. I'll tell you what I teach and what you're going to find typically in the Amazing Facts lessons. It says that this woman is sitting on seven mountains. Well, most scholars believe that the woman of Revelation

0: 17 is talking about the papacy. A woman is a church. Here's a woman who's been unfaithful because the papacy, they started to turn to idolatry and they, you know, adopted a number of pagan doctrines. They were seen as the harlot or the unfaithful woman sitting among seven hills. Rome is the city of seven hills. Now, this is what Luther and Calvin and Spurgeon and Wesley, so many Protestants taught and unitedly believe this. But it says that those seven hills are also seven kings or kingdoms on which he sits. And it says five are fallen. Now, some take the perspective that when John wrote this, Rome, pagan Rome, was in power. So the five before would be, you've got the five powers that occupied God's people, which were Egypt, Assyria, Babylon, Medo-Persia, and Greece. Five were fallen. After Greece fell, it says one is, that would be pagan Rome, Rome ruled by Caesars. Then the one who is the spiritual problem would be the seventh, which is the papacy. But it receives a deadly wound and recovers and comes back into power. That's why it says he's also the eighth. How can the seventh also be the eighth unless it takes a break and comes back? And so, and it talks about this beast receiving a deadly wound, but the wound is healed in Revelation 13. So hopefully you could take that all in. That's the way that a number of scholars understand it, but not all. So, and I think you'd find that in our lessons. I don't remember what lesson it is. Where it that's the woman?
1: It's, yeah, the other woman,
0: the mystery,
1: is what it's
0: yeah,
1: called.
0: It's a lesson called The Other mm-hmm. Woman that you can get.
1: And if you'd like to receive the lesson, just call and ask. The number to call for that is 800-835-6747. And you can ask for the study guide. It's called The Other Woman. And we'll be happy to send that out to anyone who calls and asks.
0: Thank you. Joan from Arkansas, Alaska.
1: Yeah, there you go. Next caller that we have is Edna from Michigan. Edna, welcome to the program.
2: Hi, guys. Thank you for taking my phone call.
0: Yeah.
2: My question tonight comes out of Revelation. And it's about the seven last plagues. I know the controversy is about God's seventh-day Sabbath and man worshiping on the first day, and about the time of trouble, the close of probation, but I do not understand what is the purpose of the seven last plagues.
0: Okay, good. Keep in mind, the seven last plagues are something of a parallel to what happened in Exodus. In Exodus, God was getting ready to take his people from slavery to the promised land. Jesus is getting ready to take his people from the slavery of the devil in this world to the promised land of heaven. And there's these 10 plagues that fell on Egypt. Now, the last seven of the 10 plagues, God protects even the Israelites from those. It doesn't affect the land of Goshen. So you've got the seven plagues of Egypt do not affect the Israelites. The first three did. And you're saying, well, if probation's closed, then why is God allowing this? Well, it's for one thing, it's showing they did not repent. When the plagues came on the Egyptians, even the Pharaoh says he repented, and the Egyptians said, let them go. There was some repentance, but the wicked of the world, they have no redeemable qualities left. They've hardened their hearts. There's nothing that God can do, and he's demonstrating to their friends, family, and unfallen worlds that the world, even under these trials, does not soften their hearts and turn to God, but they harden their hearts and they blaspheme and they curse God. So it's something of a demonstration.
1: You know, under the fifth plague that you read about in Revelation chapter 16, verse 11, well, let me start in verse 10. It says, then the fifth angel poured out his bowl on the throne of the beast, and the kingdom became full of darkness, and they gnawed their tongues because of the pain. And then the next verse says, they blasphemed the God of heaven because of the pains and because of the sores, and they did not repent of their deeds.
0: Mm-hmm.
1: So it's evident here that they recognize that these are judgments coming from God, but their heart is so hardened that they rebel even under these judgments and they blaspheme the name of God.
0: That's right.
1: So the plagues reveal the true condition of the heart. But at the same time, you find another group in Revelation that when the plagues have been falling upon the earth, they're trusting in God. They're rejoicing because they know the end is coming. Their faith is being tested and tried, but they are shown to be genuine. They're true. And those are the ones that have the seal of God. So the plagues reveal the two groups
0: right
1: at the end of time.
0: And they are something of a judgment, because when the blood, the ocean and the springs become mm-hmm. blood, the angel says, they've shed the blood of the saints. You're giving them blood to drink.
1: Right.
0: So it's something of a judgment as well as a demonstration. Thanks. That's a good question, Edna. We appreciate it.
1: All right. Maybe one more question before we take our break. We have Des listening in Florida. Des, welcome to the program.
3: Hello. Welcome. Thank you.
0: Hi.
3: I'm calling about the last days. I know that someone was talking about supposed to leave the city and move into the country or somewhere. And I don't understand. I mean, I don't know how to say it.
0: Yeah, no, that's a good question. In the last days, when Jesus says in Matthew 24, when you see the abomination of desolation stand in the holy place, let those that be in Judea flee into the mountains. I think in Luke it says, when you see Jerusalem encompassed with armies, let those that be in Judea flee into the mountains. So for ancient Israel, when the abomination of desolation came, the Roman armies surrounded them. That was a signal to flee. There was a brief break in that siege, and they fled. In the last days, God's people are going to be hedged in again by laws, religious laws that compel worship. First, you can't buy or sell, and ultimately there'll be a death decree. And when we see that those laws are coming, that's going to be a time where we probably want to get out of the cities. And especially, and that doesn't mean everybody can afford to, you know, sell their home and go buy a country estate. But we should be moving towards more remote places. I think the Lord is warning us just very practically. We saw in recent years there's been some social unrest, and cities were on fire, and there are places in, Portland, Oregon and stuff, you couldn't even drive downtown. We had some friends that lived there, and they said it was just terrible. And a number of Minneapolis and Florida and Washington, D.C., you know, police marching up the street. You didn't see that kind of rioting going on in Podunk. You know, these little farm towns, they didn't have that same kind of threat. So you're a little safer in more remote communities during that time. And so I think that's the warning. Then you got that verse there in Isaiah. Woe unto them that join house to house and lay field to field till there's no place that a man can be alone in the earth. It's nice to have a place more alone. We're going to take a break, come back with more Bible questions after these messages.
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0: Welcome back, listening friends. 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Or you can be watching also on the internet. We're streaming on Facebook and as well as some television stations. My name is Doug Batchelor.
1: My name is John Ross. And our next caller that we have is Paul, listening from Washington State. Paul, you're on the air.
5: Yes, I am. My question is, what does the Bible say about having a large sum of money in the bank or in investments near the last days?
0: A good question. I'm looking up a verse right now. Yeah. There's a parable that Jesus tells in Luke chapter 12, where he spoke a parable, and this is verse 16, Luke 12, verse 16. He spoke a parable to them, saying, the ground of a certain rich man yielded plentifully. And he thought within himself, saying, what shall I do, since I have no room to store my crops? So he said, I'll do this. I'll pull down my barns, and I'll build bigger barns, and there I'll store all my crops and my goods. And I'll say, soul, you have many goods laid up for many years. Take your ease, eat, drink, and be merry. But God said to him, Fool, this night your soul will be required of you. Then whose will those things be which you have provided? And Jesus says, so is he who lays up treasure for himself and is not rich towards God. You certainly don't want to be hoarding and stockpiling resources. And this is a great question, Paul, because, well, does that mean everybody is to give away everything they have right now? Does it mean we should save nothing? And I really like the way John Wesley dealt with this issue. He said, a Christian should earn all they can, they should save all they can, and they should give all they can. So I think there's a balance. We don't know exactly when the Lord's going to come. So, you know, it's probably a good idea to have some savings for yourself and your family. And, you know, if you're working hard and you're earning, you should also be able to give give generously. So that, I think, is the principle. If the, you know, even if you divided your resources the way I just stated it, and you said, all right, well, I'm going to, you know, need one third for living, one third for saving, and one third for giving. I mean, that'd be, imagine how radical that would be for the church to say a third of what I have, I'm going to give to God's work. Man, the gospel would go into all the world pretty quick. And just even the spirit that it would take to do that.
1: Mm-hmm. You know, Jesus said something else in Luke chapter 12, verse 33. Jesus said, where your treasure is, that's where your heart is also. So if you're utilizing our resources to build up the kingdom of heaven, that's mm-hmm. going to be our passion. That's where our heart is. But if our goal is just to treasure up treasure here on this earth, well, our heart's in the wrong place.
0: Yep.
1: Thanks for your call. You know, we do have a study guide. It's called In God We Trust, and it's talking about what the Bible says about finance. And we'll be happy to send this to anyone who calls and asks. The number is 800-835-6747. And you can ask for the study guide. It's called In God We Trust. And we'll be happy to send that to anyone in North America.
0: Amen.
1: We got Aaron listening in New York. Aaron, welcome to the program.
6: Good evening, pastors. And thank you for taking my call. Jeremiah chapter 17, verse 21 says, Thus says the Lord, Take heed to yourselves and bear no burden on the Sabbath day, nor bring it into the gates of Jerusalem. Mm-hmm. Well, the Jewish leaders during the time when Jesus walked on earth believed that one of the people Jesus healed broke this law by carrying his bed. But Jesus disagreed about that. My question is, what is the meaning of the word burden in Jeremiah chapter 17, verse 21?
0: Yeah, well, first of all, when Jesus healed a man, he said, take up your bed and go to your house. And I think he did that on a couple occasions. Once with the, well, I don't know that it was a Sabbath day. The paralytic doesn't say it was a Sabbath. The blind man, I think he took up his stuff and went home. And the man, Pool of Bethesda.
1: That was a Sabbath.
0: Yeah. So that's a whole different kind of burden than Jeremiah is talking about people that were carrying burdens of goods to sell. They were doing buying and selling and business and, you know, carrying. If Jesus heals and you got to take your sleeping bag home, that's not Sabbath breaking. So, you know, Jesus is saying it's better to do good on the Sabbath day. Some people look at the disputes that Jesus had regarding the Sabbath. Matter of fact, probably one of the most disputed of the Ten Commandments that Jesus had with the scribes and the Pharisees was regarding the Sabbath. He never said you should not keep it. The arguments were always about how to keep it. And basically he said, you know, you've put undue burdens on people, asking them to, carry legalistic laws that you won't lift with one of your fingers. He healed a woman who was bent over on the Sabbath day. And he said, this woman's been bound by the devil for 18 years. And you guys will untie your ox and your donkey and water them on the Sabbath day, or you'll milk your goat or your cow. Why wouldn't you want to relieve the burden of this lady on the Sabbath day and heal her? So I don't know if that's answering your question, but Aaron, hopefully that helps a little bit.
1: I think the context of the whole concern here that Jeremiah has is that there were those who were bringing in their goods into Jerusalem on the Sabbath to sell their goods. And finally, you know, the gates were eventually had to be closed a little later when you read about Ezra and Nehemiah. So I think the point here is just conducting regular business. Of course, in those days, they would go into the field, they'd have to gather up their grain, they'd have to carry it into the city. That's not an appropriate work to do on the Sabbath.
0: Right.
1: All right. Thank you for your call. We've got Aaron now, also Aaron, listening from California. Aaron, welcome to the program.
7: Good evening. Thank you so much for taking my call.
0: Yes.
7: Pastors, I had a question. Recently, my wife came across a video online that had a person who is a personal video they made. And in the video, they sort of twisted, I believe what they did was twist the scripture, because they wanted to basically say that because God created man, and you know, God created man male and female, and he created them in his image, that somehow that means that God is non-binary. And and I just was curious what your thoughts are as far as perhaps maybe more specifically what the Bible might say in reference to how man is created in God's image.
0: Well, I do think the Bible teaches us, of course, God is a spirit. That doesn't mean God has no form. The person of the Godhead that might be difficult for us to comprehend as far as the form would be God the Spirit, who sometimes is appearing as everything from fire and water to a dove and wind. But when the Bible talks about the visions that the apostles saw, Daniel and John and Ezekiel and Isaiah, it talks about God having hands, head, feet, legs, it says on Jesus' thigh, and it portrays him with, actually, I don't want to say it portrays him, it's like telling a child your parents look like you. Well, no, they look like their parents. So, you know, Jesus is portrayed having these features that we have them because he has them. So I think God must have some form, because the other thing is Jesus took humanity and he's now going to bear that through eternity. You know, he permanently identified himself with humanity and even in his resurrection form. So, but to say that God is non-binary, someone is trying to politicize get the nature of God caught up in some of the cultural issues today, and that's a sensational stretch. God is consistently referred to as our Father in the Bible, and but I don't believe that he has gender in the sense that we do. So it's silly to try and classify him as male, female, or even binary. Anyway, so hopefully that helps a little, Aaron. I appreciate your question.
1: Next caller that we have is Armando in North Carolina. Armando, welcome to the program.
8: Pastor John, Pastor Sean Ross, and Pastor Doug Batchelor, how are you guys?
0: We're thankful to be here.
8: Thank you guys for having me. My question is regarding Judges 13, when the angel of the Lord comes to speak to the wife of Manoah.
0: Mm-hmm.
8: And I think in verses 4 and 5, the angel of the Lord starts to, I guess, specify that the vow will be taken on by the mother, but then essentially Samson will have the Nazirite vow. I just wanted to see if that's if that's the case with Samson taking on the Nazirite vow. I have a couple footnotes in a couple Bibles that indicate that the Nazirite vow is in Numbers 6.
0: Yes.
8: And then I just had a follow-up question. If that was the case, how was Samson able to carry on the vow whenever he would sin or, you know, kill a body when he was against the army? And it's specific in Numbers about coming
0: right
8: with a dead body. And
0: well, let's just be honest. Samson did a pretty terrible job of keeping the vow of a Nazirite. His parents did their best during the gestation of the baby and in his raising to convince him that he was special. God had a special plan for him. He had taken the Nazirite vow, but he seems to be rebelling against that during his life. He wasn't supposed to drink wine, but it seems like he did. He wasn't supposed to touch a dead body, but we know that he did. I mean, he killed a lion and ate honey out of it, and he picked up the jawbone of a donkey and slew 1,000 men, and then he went and stayed with a harlot in Gaza, which is obviously breaking the Nazirite vow. And finally, his hair not being cut, and he betrays that secret, and God says, enough's enough, you know. And he was very patient with them. But, Samson... He didn't do a very good job in following that vow. His parents had sort of consecrated him. Now, conversely, you have Hannah, You got Manoah's wife, who tries their best to raise Samson to follow the vow, and he rebels against it. You have Hannah, who makes the Nazarite vow for Samuel. Samuel keeps it, and he is consecrated through his life to the Lord that way. So you're right. Those Nazarite vows and numbers there are pretty definitive.
1: All right. Thanks for your call. We've got Maggie listening in Washington. Maggie, welcome to the program.
9: Good evening, gentlemen. First, I want to just tell you that I pray for both of you daily that the Lord should put a hedge about you for your protection. My question is, are the 24 elders in the book of Revelation, are they the saints that were that Matthew 27:52 mentions after Jesus' resurrection?
0: Well, that's another one of those verses. I'll also have Pastor Ross weigh in on this. The question is, when it says there's these 24 elders, how'd they get to heaven? Are they some of the saints resurrected there in the end of Matthew? Or are they the leaders of unfallen worlds? Now, I'm more inclined to go with the latter. You can read that it says there was a day when the sons of gods came to gather before the Lord in heaven. And you wonder, who are these sons of God? Well, when Luke goes through the genealogy of humanity, it talks about Enos, who is the son of Seth, who is the son of Adam, who is the son of God. So Adam is called the son of God because he is created. He isn't born. And these are the leaders, we believe, of unfallen worlds. And in the same way that God has got 24 leaders in the Old Testament in Chronicles, you read about 24 leaders both militarily and in the sanctuary. There's 12 for the day and 12 for the night, or 12 for half of the year. God divided them differently. And Jesus has 12 apostles. 12, of course, is a 2 times 12 is 24. These are like leaders of God's unfallen universe, is one theory I've heard. And some believe they're the resurrected saints. I don't, what are your thoughts?
1: Yeah, that's a good question. You know, there is a verse actually in the Old Testament that talks about the elders. Isaiah 24, verse 23, it says, "The Lord shall reign before his elders gloriously." Mm-hmm. Now, that's the Old Testament. Of course, you have those who were resurrected at the time of Christ's resurrection. But then you also have in the book of Job, it talks about the sons of God, or, you know, these representatives of these unfallen worlds.
0: Morning stars sing together.
1: That's right. And the devil came representing earth. So this was not a meeting that took place on the earth. It was somewhere else. And you have these representatives. So, you know, if you look at the chronology that's given in Revelation chapter 4, you have a description of the heavenly throne room. God the Father is seated upon the throne. It talks about the four living creatures, and it mentions there the 24 elders. But it's not until you get to chapter 5 that you see Jesus, that he appears. So it's as if Revelation 4 describes heaven before Christ comes. And if, well, we know those who were resurrected at the time of Christ's resurrection, they were taken to heaven with Jesus. It would seem that the 24 elders are already in heaven before Jesus, and those who are resurrected mm-hmm. actually get to heaven.
0: Yep.
1: So that gives the idea that 24 elders would be something more than just those who are resurrected. It's the other group would be the representatives of the unfallen worlds.
0: So I appreciate that. Hope that helps a little, Maggie. And we do have a new Revelation magazine that you can read. It's Amazing Facts has a magazine on Daniel and Revelation. You can find that at the AF Bookstore. That's Amazing Facts Bookstore. You'll see that there.
1: Next caller that we have is Angela, and she is listening in Illinois. She's on the road. Angela, welcome to the program.
10: Hi. I have a question, and I think it may be Amos chapter 4, but I'm not sure.
0: Okay.
10: It says that we should not be wanting to hasten the day of the Lord because it will be a day of great...
0: Yeah, why do you pray for the day of the Lord? It'll be a day of distress and a day of punishment.
10: Right.
0: Yeah.
10: And when you put your hand on the wall to steady yourself, then you'll be bitten by a snake and things like that.
0: Yes. So. And a serpent will bite you, yeah. I'm looking it up right now. Here it is. It's Amos 5:19. It says... it will be, well, I can actually back up. It'll be here. It says, "Woe to those who desire the day of the Lord." This is Amos 5:18. "Woe to you who desire the day of the Lord, for what good is the day of the Lord to you?" He's talking about the wicked. Why would you want the day of the Lord? "It's a day of darkness and no light. It will be as though a man fled from a lion and a bear met him." That's bad luck. "Or though he went into the house running for his life, leans on the wall, and a serpent bit him." In other words, he's saying, you can run, but you can't hide. No matter where you go, calamity is going to follow you because it's a judgment. The day of the Lord is a day of judgment for those who have neglected the opportunity to have their sins forgiven and to know the Lord and be surrendered to the Lord. The second coming is a nightmare for them. It's judgment. Probation's closed.
1: Absolutely. You look in Revelation chapter 6, right up at the second coming of Christ, the wicked turn to the rocks and the mountains, and they say, fall on us and hide us from the face of him who sits upon the throne from the wrath of the Lamb. So it's not a day of rejoicing for the wicked. It is a day of rejoicing for the saved, for the righteous, but not for the wicked.
0: They will say, this is the Lord. We have waited for him and he will save us. And the wicked will cast their idols of gold and silver to the rats and the bats and the moles. And so you've got this contrast of your butterflies and your cockroaches when the Lord comes. Some go to the light and some run from the light. Yeah. Thank you. Appreciate that.
1: We got Jeremiah listening in Texas. Jeremiah, welcome to the program.
11: Thank you for having me, Pastor.
0: Yeah, and we're glad to have you. Your question.
11: And my question is it's about fasting, because I see in the Bible it seems fasting has, like, for God, it seems to elicit extra attention from God when we add fasting to prayer. And I came across this verse in 1 Samuel 15, 22, where Samuel says, "Has the Lord as great delight in burnt offerings and sacrifices as in obeying the voice of the Lord? Mm-hmm. Behold, to obey is better than sacrifice, and to heed than the fat of rams." So what I was wondering is, if there is some area of sin in your life, can that interfere with the plight you are fasting for?
0: Well, I think that when you decide to fast and pray and reach out to the God, that should involve a willingness for total surrender. And if you've got some area in your life that you know is in rebellion, that ought to be part of your fasting and your praying. So if you're saying, "Oh Lord, I've got this this sickness and I want to be healed," but you know you're living in sin, well, why do you want to be healed? So you can get sick and die forever? Why don't you say, "Lord, I want to be healed of sin, and then I've got eternal life." And then the physical healing is a small matter. So you always want to have your priorities. The worst thing that could happen to anyone is to be living in sin, still be a captive to the devil, because that's the first thing you ought to be fasting and praying for. And even when we do an anointing for somebody, it talks about, and if they've committed sins, they'll be forgiven. It's understood when you're praying for healing that there's some time spent in personal repentance and getting yourself right with God if you're going to fast and pray.
1: And you know, you got the parable of the tax collector and the Pharisee who went to the temple to pray. And the Pharisee said, "Well, I fast twice a week, you know, and I give my tithe and I do all of these good deeds." Yeah. And in reality, his fasting didn't mean anything because he was filled with pride. Whereas, you know, the tax collector, he wept, beat upon his breast and said, "Lord, be merciful unto me, a sinner." Mm-hmm. And Jesus says he's the one that went home justified. Yeah. So fasting has a lot to do with attitude. It's not just abstaining from food, but it's abstaining from food for the right reason.
0: Right.
1: Seeking God, wanting to gain victory.
0: Yep. So hopefully that helps a little, Jeremy. We appreciate your call.
1: Next caller that we have is Richard in New York. Richard, welcome to the program.
12: Good evening, pastors. Thank you for having me on tonight.
0: Well, thank you. And your question?
12: Yes, my question is that I would like to know, does God have a true church on this earth? And should we as Christians be concerned with denominations?
0: Okay, great question. I will answer your question with a question. In that, in the Old Testament, did God have a nation, a particular nation that he called and to make them the guardians of his oracles of truth? And that's a rhetorical question because the answer is yes. He clearly called Abraham and his descendants. Now, does that mean they were better than other nations? Does that mean every Jew is automatically saved? No, Jews were like other people. There were good ones and there were bad ones. And some were faithful, some were not. The early church, you've got some of the Jewish people that condemn Jesus, and the early church is formed of Jewish people, like the apostles. So, does God have a movement now, when you get into the last days? Is there a remnant movement that he has, that he has made a guardian of the oracles of truth? I believe the answer is yes. You know, obviously, if there are hundreds of different denominations that call themselves Christians, and I believe there are saved people in many different churches. In the days of Israel, God still had faithful people that weren't even Israelites. The Bible says that, you know, God spoke through Moses' father-in-law, Jethro. He was not an Israelite. He spoke through Naaman, and Naaman was saved, and Elijah was sent to the Canaanite woman, and, you know, God had his people. But he still had a nation, a group that he used, and he organized them in a special way. In the Old Testament, God has an organized work in the New Testament. With all these different denominations, we know that some are going to be closer to the Bible than others. Some, I think we would agree, are pretty far from the Bible. That means some are going to be closer to the Bible. You want to find the one that is the closest to the Bible.
1: You know, we have a study guide called The Bride of Christ. And in the New Testament, the church, the true church, it's described as the bride of Christ. Mm-hmm. So what does the Bible say? What are we to look for if we're looking for a church? We'll be happy to send the study guide to anyone who calls and asks. Just ask for the study guide. It's called The Bride of Christ. And we'll be happy to send it to anyone in North America. The number is 800-835-6747. That is our resource phone line. Just call and ask. We'll send you the study guide, The Bride of Christ. Next caller that we have is, we've got Jesse listening in California. Jesse, welcome to the program.
13: Thank you very much. Good evening.
0: Yeah.
13: My question is regarding the staff of Moses. It's first mentioned in the book of Exodus, chapter 4, verse 2, but not much information after that. So where would, please tell me, enlighten me more information you might have.
0: Yeah. The shepherds, and Moses was a shepherd. And the nation of Israel were a nation of shepherds. Even when Joseph went, Jacob said, "Well, you know, we're a nation of shepherds," which was largely an abomination to the Egyptians. Shepherds all had a rod. The patriarchs of every family sort of had a rod, and they might be engraved. There was some way of distinguishing them from others, because there was one time when there was a challenge against Moses and Aaron, and God said, "Tell the elders of Israel to take their rods." They all had a distinctive rod and an insignia on it, and they were carved. Put them before the Lord, and God is going to show you who among the elders he accepts, and it was Aaron's rod. It starts out here in Exodus 4 talking about Moses' rod, but you go later on, it often calls it Aaron's rod, because Aaron was the older brother, and it seemed like that terminology shifted once Aaron got into Egypt. But so a rod represented the authority of the family.
1: And rulership. So we also find that Jesus is said to have a rod. And Revelation talks about Christ coming with a rod of iron, meaning he's going to execute judgment upon the wicked at the second coming of Christ. So rods, or the rod, has symbolic significance in the Bible as well.
0: Yeah, it says they're shattered as a potter's vessel mm-hmm. when he comes with the rod. And so, it's a symbol of that. So hopefully that helps a little bit, and we appreciate that. I'm looking at the clock. I tell you what, listening friends, we do something unusual here. Because this radio program is on hundreds of stations that are both land-based and some are satellite-based, their time schedule is a little different. So we sort of sign off in stages. In just a moment, we're going to sign off and say farewell to those who are listening on national satellite. But we stay on and we take some rapid-fire Bible questions that come in via the internet. Now, someone wants to send us an internet question. Pastor Ross, what's the address for that?
1: All you have to do is just email the question to balquestions@amazingfacts.org. That's BAL, Bible Answers Live, questions@amazingfacts.org. And then we gather these questions together and we try to answer as many questions as we could in about 2.5 minutes. So we sign up with our satellite radio, and then we want to encourage land-based stations and those watching on the internet, stay with us as we're going to address as many of these questions as we can.
0: Yeah, and thank you very much, those who are listening on satellite radio. 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
1: Hello, friends. Welcome back to Bible Answers Live. And as we mentioned before the break, this is the time where we take your Bible questions that you've emailed to us here at Amazing Facts. So, Pastor, we have a number of great questions this evening, so I'm going to get right to it. The first question is, why is God going to restore the earth into a paradise if everyone is going to heaven when Jesus comes?
0: Yeah, well, we don't go up forever. He first takes us up, and we live and reign with Christ 1,000 years in heaven, which is the up dwelling place of God where he is now. So first we go to him. He says, in my Father's house are many mansions. I go to prepare a place for you. If I go, I will receive you unto myself. That where I am, that place in heaven, we will be. But you read in Revelation 21, at the end of that 1,000 years, the new Jerusalem descends from God out of heaven, comes down to earth. God creates a new heaven and a new earth. And the Bible says, blessed are the meek, they will inherit the earth. So ultimately, we build houses and we inhabit them. We have mansions in the city. We live in this world. God fulfills his original plan.
1: All right, question number two. It says, I know that the sacrificial goat in Leviticus 16 represents Christ, but can you explain who the scapegoat represents?
0: Yeah, on the Day of Atonement, there were two goats that were chosen. One was called the Lord's goat, and it is sacrificed. It represents the Lord. It dies for sin. Its blood is applied. The other goat, they used to transfer the guilt of the nation to this goat. It was carried off in the wilderness. It was banished forever. And they understand that represents the sort of the eternal separation from the devil and sin of God's people. That scapegoat is the one that, it's not the sin bearer in the sense that Christ is. This is the devil paying for his own sins he's instigated.
1: That's right. And the scapegoat was never sacrificed.
0: No, no bloodshed, and it's banished forever.
1: Next question that we have, how long did Adam and Eve live in the Garden of Eden before they sinned?
0: You just do a little speculation, and if the last command of God, after everything is perfect, he says, be fruitful and multiply, they are perfectly healthy, but sin happens before they procreate. So we're assuming that it wasn't very long, probably a matter of weeks or months, the devil, he sent a blitzkrieg and attacked them, caught them off guard shortly after creation.
1: All right, last question. What is the difference between the Old and the New Covenant?
0: Well, that's a big question for a short one. Well, when you take your Bible and you split it in two, you get the New Testament or New Covenant is talking about when Jesus actually did come. The Old Covenant is the law written on stone. The New Covenant is the law written on our hearts. Hey, thank you so much, friends. God bless. Keep us in your prayers, and we appreciate your supporting the program. We are faith-based. Study together again next week.
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14: Phones today are used to take photos, record and edit video, check the weather, read the news, interact on social media, and a lot more, including making phone calls. The first iPhone was released on June the 29th, 2007, and it revolutionized the world. But of course, there are terrible downsides. About half of American teenagers spend more than 8 hours a day in front of a screen, much of that on a phone. One study says teens spend 5 hours a day on their phones, with another saying that they spend up to 2 hours a day on their phones at school. Many adults are no better. This is leading nowhere good. Time wasted is time you can't get back. Paul says, be careful of how you live, making the most of your time because the days are evil. Ephesians 5:16. Time is a gift given by God. Use it wisely. Dedicate yours to Him. John Bradshaw, It Is Written.

0: Hey, sis! Dad! Mom! Come on! Your Story Hour's on!
1: Presenting Your Story Hour, building for a better tomorrow.
2: Hello there, everyone. This is Uncle Dan.
3: And I'm Aunt Carol. We send special greetings to each one of you listening in today.
2: That's right. Every boy and girl, every teen, every parent. Well, every adult for that matter. We're just happy you've joined us.
3: Today's story is about a famous person in America's history.
2: Well, now let's see if I can guess who it might be about.
3: Okay, that sounds like fun.
2: All right. Let's see. Man or woman?
3: Man.
2: Okay. Was this man ever a president?
3: No, but he knew some people who did become president.
2: I see. Well, did this person live before 1800 or after 1800?
3: Both.
2: Both? But how? Oh, I get it. He was alive in the year 1800.
3: Very good, Uncle Dan.
2: Why, thank you, Aunt Carol. Okay, then, let's see. What was happening in America about that time? Well, even before that, the American Revolution was taking place, 1775, 76, along in there, right?
3: Right.
2: So did our mystery man have anything to do with that?
3: Yes, indeed. But you might have a hard time narrowing it down much more, since there were a lot of Americans who became famous along the path that led to independence.
2: Well, why don't you give me one hint, then? A big one.
3: Okay, let me think. What would be a good clue? I have it.
2: I'm all ears.
3: Well, how about this? He had a famous poem written about him that most school kids read even today.
2: A poem, eh?
3: Mm-hmm.
2: Well, I know.
3: You look like you have it.
2: I think I do, Aunt Carol. Does the poem begin, "Listen, my children, and you shall hear"?
3: Of the midnight ride of...
2: Paul Revere.
3: Nice going, Uncle Dan. But you know, most people only know about Paul Revere because of that poem. And it gives the impression that the only thing Paul Revere ever did for America was to make that one famous ride.
2: Why, you mean there's more?
3: Oh, yes. Much, much more. In fact, it's going to take more than one story to tell the tale of Revere's contributions.
2: Really?
3: Mm-hmm.
2: So our story today is just the first installment.
3: That's right. I call it Paul Revere, the Patriot Silversmith. The 1760s and 1770s were an exciting time in America. Some of those living in the 13 colonies were already sixth-generation Americans. Their parents and grandparents, great-grandparents, and their grandparents had all lived on American soil. Needless to say, these folks, along with the newcomers, were beginning to grow restless under the rule of England's King George III and the Parliament. England's representative to the New World was General Thomas Gage, Commander-in-Chief of British forces in America. A good and decent man who believed in conducting himself and his forces within the law, Gage nevertheless became a symbol of America's dislike for English domination. A number of patriots began to emerge who would soon take America to the edge of revolution, and one of those was Paul Revere. Our story opens in the year 1770. And the Revere family has just recently moved into their new home on Boston's North Square.
4: Ah, Sarah, a wonderful meal.
5: Thank you, dear, but not all the credit is mine. Mother Revere helped me as always.
6: Now, Sarah, I only shared my recipe.
4: My favorite mother, you know that.
6: Oh, indeed I do. And Sarah makes it better than I ever did.
5: I wish. Phew, I'm hot. You know, it's not the kind of weather to be working over a fire, dinner or no dinner.
4: Deborah, throw open the door, would you? It's suffocating in here. Your mother is about to faint from the heat.
7: Yes, Papa.
5: Would you like some tea, dear?
4: Yes, but let little Sarah fetch it. You don't mind, do you, Pumpkin?
8: I can do it, Papa.
4: That's what I thought. She's a big girl already, my dear, and she's only 8. What? 6 bells? I had no idea it was so late.
8: Papa, tell us the story again about when you used to ring the bells.
4: Oh, that would take too long tonight. I'm to meet Sam Adams and John Hancock at the Green Dragon in less than an hour.
6: Let's just say that when your father was just about your age, Paul, well, maybe a few years older, he and his friends formed a club.
4: Oh, the Bell Ringers Association. How we loved those bells.
8: Here's your tea, Papa.
4: Thank you, Pumpkin.
6: They sent a petition to the rector of North Church, mind you, saying that if he would clear the way, they would ring the bells for the church for 2 hours every evening.
4: We were quite the group, all right.
6: Sometimes I think that drawing up the rules and privileges for the members of the Bell Ringers Club was your father's first experience with government.
4: Well, maybe so, Mother. Maybe so. Self-government. Fundamental rights. All important topics, my children. And now I must be off.
8: Aw, Papa.
5: Now, Paul, you know your father has important business to attend to.
4: Now, you all take good care of your mother while I'm gone. Deborah, you and Paul especially, you're the oldest. Just think, in a few months, you're going to have another brother or sister. And your mother needs her rest.
7: Don't worry, Papa. We'll take care of everything.
4: Franny, come here, little one.
9: I'm coming, Papa.
4: Frances, you be a good girl while I'm gone, and you and Baby Mary go to bed like good little lambs when Deborah tells you.
9: We will, Papa.
4: That's my girl. Don't wait up, Sarah, dear. I'll be late.
3: Paul Revere would become one of the best-connected patriots in all of New England. Already, he was a member of the Sons of Liberty and other organizations, but more and more political clubs and groups began to spring up. Revere, along with fellow patriot Dr. Joseph Warren, would eventually belong to more of these organizations than anyone else. Several area taverns, which in those days were the principal public meeting places, were often rendezvous points for the clubs. And the Green Dragon Tavern, one of the grandest in Boston, was now the place to which Paul Revere made his way.
10: Paul Revere! Come over here!
4: Adams! I'm coming!
11: Hey, Revere. It's good to see you.
4: Andrew, and what brings you out tonight?
11: Well, I have to tell you, Paul, I came to get some of the house stew. The only thing I can chew these days.
4: Yes, I heard about the fight. Got some teeth knocked out, did you?
11: One of Gage's redcoats. Got too much liquor in him and wanted to fight.
4: Oh.
11: Guess you know, I can't let an opportunity like that pass me up.
4: I guess not.
11: Say, I don't suppose you could wire me up some replacements. Your ad says that you can do that. Wire in a new tooth or two.
4: Sure thing. You can come on by tomorrow. I'll carve something for you out of ivory that should work pretty well.
11: Glad to hear it. Well, I see your friends are waiting for you.
4: Looks like it.
11: Sam Adams and John Hancock, eh? You boys cooking something up?
4: You just never know, Andrew. You never know.
11: Well, I'll see you tomorrow, then.
12: We must be careful in everything that we do to direct the events to our own ends. What do you think, Sam?
13: I agree, John. At least General Gage pulled his regulars from Boston after the massacre. No doubt, in some measure, a reaction to your engraving of the event, Paul.
4: Boston came pretty close to revolution at that point.
13: Mm-hmm.
4: Six colonists shot at close range by the Redcoats. Ah.
12: And I don't doubt that the engraving did help galvanize public opinion.
13: Copies were all over the colonies. They even found their way to Europe.
12: But I'm not happy about your cousin John representing the rascals, Sam. John Adams, supposed patriot, defending the British?
13: But don't you see? That's the genius of it. We don't want to alienate the moderates, so it's important that we do everything in our power to make sure the offenders have a fair trial.
4: I suppose, but it still rankles. Anyway, I don't think this thing is going to settle down. We need to be wise and plan ahead.
13: Well, so far, whenever there's been a confrontation, we've been able to keep the people of Boston informed and give them a rallying point.
12: Like the silver piece that the Sons of Liberty commissioned you to make, Paul. The Rescinder's Bowl?
13: Mm. Yes, a fitting memorial, I must say, to the brave legislators who wouldn't bow to King George's demand that we rescind the circular letter. The letter was valid. The taxes Parliament levied in the Townshend Act on paper and glass and tea and all the rest were nothing less than an outrage.
4: Yes, but when they finally repealed the Townshend Acts, they should have gone all the way and repealed the tax on everything. We've stopped boycotting English imports for now, but Parliament has seriously misread the situation if they think we don't care about the tax they left on tea.
13: Or that we don't care about their handing a virtual monopoly to their East India Company to import tea to the colonies.
12: Exactly. Just another instance of English control.
13: Indeed. By cutting out the middleman for the East India Company, their chosen agents here can undersell our own merchants.
4: I know we're all agreed that we need to try to come to some sort of compromise, or rather, some sort of acknowledgement on England's part that we here in the colonies have certain rights. And one of those is that we shouldn't be taxed on anything unless
14: we're fairly represented.
12: I know you're an optimist, Revere, but do you really think England will comply?
13: Ah, they see it as the colonies needing to comply.
12: We all see it as England needing to recognize us as important citizens, as important as any others in the British Empire.
14: I see it as a collective responsibility on the part of our colonies to regulate our own affairs.
13: Exactly right. Public liberty. The rights of individuals, to be sure, but the liberty of a people to determine their own future.
3: During the next couple of years, tensions between the colonists and England continued to build. General Gage couldn't understand the colonists' resistance to what he considered to be reasonable laws enacted by Parliament. He did perhaps have one advantage in his struggle to reconcile British and American thinking, and that was through his beautiful and very American wife, Margaret.
15: But, dear, you must try to understand. We Americans don't like to be dictated to.
4: Dictated to? Margaret, at the moment the colonies are taxed more lightly than any country in all of Europe. These grumblers resist even the most minuscule of taxes.
15: Taxes levied without any input from us. They are just dictated by Parliament.
4: Well, think about it. It costs the Crown a great deal to keep the troops here. Where do these people suppose the money comes from to provide for the general safety?
15: Safety, indeed. King George just wants the troops here to enforce his will on us.
4: Well, be that as it may, they don't appreciate anything England is doing for them. The King has ordered me to make peace with the colonists, but the bullies, all of them, and the Bostonians are the worst.
15: And I suppose I know who your favorite Bostonian might be.
4: Well, you, of course, my dearest.
15: Oh, my love, thank you. But that's not what I meant. I meant your favorite fellow, the famous P.R.
4: That rascal? One of the most vexing of them all, that sly silversmith, Paul Revere.
3: Paul Revere and other patriots continued in various ways to uphold the struggle to gain recognition for American self-determination. 1 year from the date that a boy by the name of Christopher Sider was killed when a frightened British customs officer fired into a mob, Revere held a memorial service for the youth at his home. The windows were ablaze, light streaming through them to reveal pictures commemorating American liberty and memorializing the murdered boy. The exhibition was well attended by silent, solemn spectators. And then there were the public town meetings, one of which was called by Patriot Sam Adams in November of 1772.
16: And I propose that we appoint a committee of correspondents, fellow patriots selected from among our citizens here in Boston, to keep the lines of communication open with the other colonies. We must coordinate our efforts. We must plan and act together to ensure our right to rule our own affairs.
3: Slowly but surely, the desire of American colonists to be self-governing continued to grow. At the same time, they were tied by family and heritage to the countries of Europe, particularly to England, since they were under English rule and many were of English heritage. It was a conflict that seemed destined to ignite at some point, and yet daily life continued. Sadly, Paul Revere's wife, Sarah, died in March of 1773, leaving him with a household of seven children, one of them an infant girl named Isana, just 5 months old. A few months later, in September, Isana followed her mother to the grave. However, about this time, Paul Revere was to experience at least one happiness in his life. On a summer's day, as he was walking near his shop,

0: for you out of silver, some buttons, tableware.
1: Thank you, Mr. Revere. I would be most honored.
2: Within weeks, on October 10th, 1773, Paul Revere and Rachel Walker were married. Although she was 11 years his junior, the marriage was a love match. Rachel was devoted to Paul and he to her. She shouldered the tasks of running his household with affectionate good cheer and supported his role of patriot, a role that was only just beginning.
3: You know, Paul and Rachel's wedding brings a question to my mind.
2: Oh, what's that, Uncle Dan?
3: Well, I'm wondering if you know why a bride is always out of luck on her wedding day.
2: Out of luck? Always? That doesn't make any sense. A woman's wedding day is the most wonderful day of her life.
3: How can it be, Aunt Carol? After all, here it is on her wedding day, and the bride doesn't get to marry the best man.
2: Well, of course not. The bride marries the groom, not the best man. Oh, no. Uncle Dan, you're incorrigible. You snuck in a riddle.
3: Oh, turnabout's fair play, though, Aunt Carol. I'm ready and willing if you have a riddle for me.
2: Well, as a matter of fact, I've been saving one that would fit right about here.
3: Oh, go ahead. Spring it on me.
2: Here it is. Why is a room full of married couples empty?
3: Ooh, I knew this would be hard.
2: Are you stumped?
3: Well, give me a minute. Let me see. Why is a room full of married couples empty?
2: That's the question. Do you give up?
3: Well, since we do have to get back to our story soon, I guess I better give up. Why is a room full of married couples empty?
2: Because it doesn't have a single person in it.
3: Oh.
2: Single, as in not married, you see.
3: Yes, I do see. You stumped me for sure.
2: You're right. A good riddle is fun.
3: That's one reason I love the Funny Bones page in Clubhouse magazine so much. It gives me jokes and riddles to try out on my friends.
2: There's lots to like about Clubhouse magazine. I especially like the stories, crafts, and recipes. Why, there are even poems and drawings sent in by kids.
3: Don't forget the puzzles and detective page, Aunt Carol. They're great.
2: We love Clubhouse, and we think all you boys and girls would love it, too. That's why we encourage you to go to our website where you can enjoy it for free.
3: And there's not just one issue posted. Why, there are more than 20 just waiting for you.
2: You can either read them online or print them out to share with friends.
3: Just go to our website at yourstoryhour.org. That's yourstoryhour.org.
2: But now, Uncle Dan, let's get back to our story.
3: Good idea. Here now is the conclusion of today's story. Paul Revere. The Patriot Silversmith.
2: As tensions progressed between England and the colonies, the Committee of Correspondence actively kept the people informed. In addition, the various political club meetings, sometimes held in secret, were an essential means of communication. Many were the topics discussed, not the least of which was the ongoing unhappiness over the tax on tea. Three of the principal actors in the resistance were Sam Adams, Dr. Joseph Warren, and Paul Revere.
4: So, Doc Warren, what say you?
5: Well, we know the ships loaded with the King's tea will be sailing for Boston at some point, if they haven't already.
6: Yes, Joseph, and when they arrive, something must be done. Now, I have a plan.
4: A what plan? Tell us, Sam.
6: Well, first of all, are we agreed that a reasonable solution will be sought? But that if it is not productive, a protest of convincing proportions will be the only way to capture the attention of the crown?
5: Agreed.
4: Agreed.
6: Mm-hmm. Then here's what I propose. We already know that the colonists will resist buying the tea if they must first pay a tax on it. Mm. And if England keeps showing favoritism to the East India Company.
5: True. The ships can just turn around and go back where they came from.
4: Or they can sit at anchor loaded with tea that no merchant will buy.
6: Or
4: what?
6: Well, the ships could be relieved of their cargo.
4: Aha. Excellent. We won't buy it. And of course, no one would approve of using stolen merchandise. But if in protest, the tea
5: should find its way to the bottom of the Boston Harbor.
4: Then that would announce to King George and Parliament that we will not be taxed unless we have a say in it.
6: Exactly.
4: But if Gage, or anyone for that matter, would be able to identify those who caused this unfortunate sinking of British tea, then what?
5: Well, what if they couldn't identify us?
6: Yeah, just what I was thinking. We must be disguised. Our cause is too important for us to be spending wasted time under arrest. Mm. Or worse yet, being shipped off to England for trial. Like they tried to do with the men involved with the attack on the Gaspé schooner. Mm.

0: So, what disguise then?
1: I know.
0: What?
1: We could disguise ourselves as Indians. That would, after all, be perfectly understood, since the Indian is now a common symbol for liberty.
2: Mm-hmm. Brilliant plan, Revere. Brilliant. And one more precaution. We should appoint leaders, trusted men who are sworn to secrecy to help us carry out our raid.
1: And each of these leaders should recruit men to serve with them.
3: But each group should be known only within their unit. Yeah. That way, if anyone is detained by Gage's soldiers, or if there be any spies among us, they won't be able to implicate any but those in their own group. Mm.
1: So now, we wait until tea time, gentlemen.
2: Yes, tea time for the patriots of Boston.
3: And we'll see what King George will do. Hopefully, we'll never need to put our plan into action. But have your men in place. If we act, it must be swift and certain. But no one is to be harmed, mind you, and no property destroyed.
4: Except the tea.
3: Exactly. Except the tea.
5: A few weeks later, in the Revere silversmith shop...
4: Nice work, son. You're already a skilled silversmith.
6: Thank you, Papa. Not as good as you yet, though.
4: Ah, it all comes with practice. But silversmithing is a part of his family. Your grandfather was only 12 years old when he was shipped to America, alone, I might add, to make his way. He soon became a silversmith apprentice, and now here you are, a year older than that already.
6: Sometimes, if you have to be away, maybe I could run the shop.
4: I think that's a very good possibility.
6: Great. This is what I want to do all my life. Just like...
7: Revere, can we talk?
4: Sam. Well, of course. Paul, would you please deliver the silver bowl to Mrs. Johnson? I told her it would be ready today. Here it is, already wrapped.
6: Yes, Papa. Nice to see you, Mr. Adams.
3: And you, Paul.
4: What is it, Sam?
3: As you know, the boats loaded with tea are now sitting in the harbor.
4: Yes, indeed.
3: And our esteemed royal governor, agent of the king that he is, insists that the taxes be paid. Hmm. In fact, the ships have been forbidden to leave the harbor unless and until that tax is collected.
4: No compromise in sight, then?
3: Oh, none. I've called a town meeting later this afternoon. We need to be ready.
4: Everything is in place. Planning is the key, and we have planned.
3: Okay, attention! Attention, everyone! Attention! Thank you. As you are aware, three ships loaded with East India tea have arrived in Boston Harbor.
8: Hey! Tell them to go back where they came from! We don't want their tea!
3: Quiet now. That, in fact, is exactly what we've told Royal Governor Hutchinson. Yeah. But he has repeated his command not to allow the ships out of the harbor until the tax has been paid.
9: This tax is unfair! Not only does England tax us, they let the East Indian Company sell directly to their agents here in Boston.
10: With no middleman, they can undercut our prices.
11: That's right.
9: We merchants can't compete with that.
8: Yeah, we don't even get to vote on the tax.
11: No.
9: Taxation without representation.
3: All right, are we agreed then? We will not pay the tax. All right, then the tax will not be paid. Ready then, Paul? You and your unit?
1: Oh, yes, Sam. We all know what to do. The captain of each tribe, shall we say, knows his role.
3: Excellent. And you, Doc Warren, you're ready?
2: Indeed. I say roll out the lamp black and red ochre to paint our faces. I'm gonna make a fine Indian.
1: That's for sure, Doc. And here are our costumes.
2: I can't wait to hear the splash of tea chests on their way to the bottom of the Boston Harbor.
5: Paul Revere, silversmith, Dr. Joseph Warren, and many of their fellow citizens participated that night, December 16th, 1773, in a brilliant piece of political showmanship. Disguised as Mohawk Indians, the Patriots stormed the ships in the harbor that were loaded with chests of tea. And although these ships were surrounded by British warships, no resistance was offered.
8: Tax us, will you, King George? Well, here's for you! A little tea mixed with the briny sea!
9: Look, here's more! Give me a hand, boys!
10: Come on, men, under this tarp!
8: Tally-ho! Over you go!
2: It's going well, don't you think, Paul?
1: A highly successful affair.
2: No doubt King George will hear of this. And Adams, I'm sure Adams is pleased.
1: We should all be pleased.
2: Proud. Indeed we should.
1: I'm going to go get a lock. One was broken by some of our men. It needs to be replaced.
2: Yes, we have no quarrel with this ship or its property.
1: Indeed, this is not a protest against order. Rather, we have struck a blow for justice and fair representation.
9: The last chest goes in.

0: At the end of the raid, known to history as the Boston Tea Party, a total of 342 containers, 90,000 pounds of East India's tea, had been dumped into the harbor. Almost immediately, a ballad memorializing the event sprang up and was lustily sung on the streets by supporters, and no doubt by not a few participants.
1: Raleigh Mohawks, bring out your axes and tell King George we'll pay no taxes on his foreign tea.
2: On his foreign tea.
1: Our Warren's there and bold Revere with hands to do and words to cheer for liberty and laws.
2: For liberty and laws.
0: Paul Revere and Dr. Joseph Warren were the only two men mentioned in the ballad. But credit for the colonial resistance to English taxation goes to all participants. As luck would have it, General Gage, the commander of British forces in America, was in England at the time of the Tea Party. Soon Parliament would react with strict new legislation in an attempt to control the colonies, and Gage would be ordered back to enforce them. But for the moment, the taste of victory was sweet in the struggle for colonial self-determination.
3: Well, Aunt Carol, Paul Revere certainly contributed a lot more than his famous midnight ride to the cause of American independence.
0: So much more, Uncle Dan. But of course, that ride was memorialized and made quite popular by Henry Wadsworth Longfellow's poem, The Midnight Ride of Paul Revere. He fires the imagination, and it sticks in the memory.
3: Why, just the way our dramatized stories do, Aunt Carol.
0: Mm-hmm.
3: You know, our stories are often credited with helping students excel in history.
0: That's true, and we certainly have a wealth of historical stories ready for downloading or available in CD albums.
3: So whether you're studying the lives of adventurers, explorers, patriots, or trailblazers, you'll find a great selection when you visit our website at yourstoryhour.org. 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
3: Well, Aunt Carol, it's time for us to sign off.
0: Yes, but we'll be looking for you next time when we'll continue with the next chapter in the life of Paul Revere.
3: See you then.
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0: I'm so glad you could come and help, Mary.
1: It's my pleasure. Also, you know, as kin of the groom, it is my duty to help prepare for the marriage feast. From the looks of the provisions, a large gathering must be expected.
0: By the way, among those invited is your son, Jesus.
1: Oh, is he in Cana?
0: Yes. He came especially to be here. Said he'd heard of the wedding.
1: Oh, I am glad. I have not seen my son for some time.
0: Mary, may I ask a question? A rather personal question. As you know, we've all heard of the unusual manifestations at the Jordan with John the Baptist. Also, well, they say your son disappeared into the wilderness for a long time, at least 40 days.
1: I have heard that, too.
0: Mary, do you believe that your son, Jesus, is the Messiah? Oh, perhaps I shouldn't have asked such a question. I'm sorry.
1: No, I'm glad you did. My husband, Joseph, is dead. I've been separated from Jesus a long time. There is no one in whom I can confide my hopes, my fears. Jesus' sweet disposition as a child and young man, his unselfish life and obedience, gave every evidence that he is the Messiah. An angel even told me he is, and yet I cannot help but have moments of doubt and disappointments. If he is the Messiah, why does he not reveal his divine glory and kingship?
0: You have a true mother's concern for her son, and... Oh, excuse me, Mary, please. The guests are beginning to arrive, and I must see that all is in readiness. You sit right there, Mary.
1: Thank you.
0: Miriam, are all the places set for the guests?
2: Yes, madam. Everything is in readiness.
1: There he is. My son. He is the same. No. He has changed. His face, it bears traces of hardship and pain. And yet a new dignity and power shining in his eyes give evidence that he is the Son of God with a heavenly mission. My son. Oh, there's a group of young men with him. Their eyes follow my son with reverence. They call him Master.
3: Mother!
1: Jesus, my son.
4: How are you, Mother?
1: I'm terribly lonely. Joseph has passed away, and now you are gone.
4: Mother, I wish you to meet some young men. Andrew, John, Peter,
5: it's an honor
4: Philip,
5: to meet you.
4: Nathaniel.
1: Well, I am happy to meet friends of my son.
6: Friends? My dear Mother of the Master, we are more than friends. We are his followers, his disciples.
7: We have witnessed many manifestations. Jesus is the long-looked-for Messiah.
6: The Master fulfills all that has been written about the Messiah by the prophets of old.
7: The Master is the Savior of mankind, the Son of God.
6: Now your heart shall be gladdened, madam, with the truth of these things.
8: If he were my son, I would be proud of him.
1: I am.
6: Look at the people glancing at the Master. They are wondering if he is the Messiah.
7: Shall we
6: master.
7: Tell them, Peter?
6: The Master will let them know in his own good time.
1: Perhaps my son will prove to them that he is the Messiah. By a miracle, maybe.
2: I beg my lady's pardon, but we are out of wine.
0: Out of wine?
2: Yes, madam.
0: But there was so much.
2: There are more guests than expected, madam.
0: To run out of wine at a marriage feast is practically an insult to the guests. What are we to do? Mary, do you have a suggestion?
1: Perhaps. Give me a few minutes while I look for my son and tell him of our problem. Maybe he will perform a miracle. I hope so, for I do want these people to know that he is the Messiah. Jesus, my son.
4: Yes, Mother?
1: We are out of wine. There is none at all to serve the guests.
4: Mother, is that your concern or mine? My time has not yet come.
1: Whatsoever my son tells you to do, do it.
2: Yes, madam.
4: Thou hast great faith, Mother. See those large water pots of stone?
2: Yes, sir. Why?
4: Fill them with pure water to the brim.
2: Yes, sir. brim.
4: Draw out the water pots and serve to the governor of the feast, then to the guests.
2: Water, sir?
0: Do as he says.
2: Yes, madam.
0: Give the first one to the governor.
2: Yes, madam. Another goblet of wine, master.
3: And just in time. I had just finished the last drop of what I had. Go, fetch more for the groom and the guests.
2: Yes, master.
3: Ah, superb. That's good. Groom!
5: You called, sir?
3: Yes, this wine. It's the best I ever tasted. Now, most grooms serve the best wine first. Then when the guests are less thirsty, the poorer wine is served. You have saved the best until last!

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Phones today are used to take photos, record and edit video, check the weather, read the news, interact on social media, and a lot more, including making phone calls. The first iPhone was released on June the 29th, 2007, and it revolutionized the world. But of course, there are terrible downsides. About half of American teenagers spend more than 8 hours a day in front of a screen, much of that on a phone. One study says teens spend 5 hours a day on their phones, with another saying that they spend up to 2 hours a day on their phones at school. Many adults are no better. This is leading nowhere good. Time wasted is time you can't get back. Paul says, be careful of how you live, making the most of your time because the days are evil. Ephesians 5:16. Time is a gift given by God. Use it wisely. Dedicate yours to Him. John Bradshaw, It Is Written.

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Round the clock. This is Radio 74, The Answer.

0: 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It is often said that once you have children, your life is no longer your own. I think most moms and dads would agree. Dedicated parents put their own needs on hold as they work hard to ensure that little Johnny or little Trisha is happy and cared for. But there's a problem, especially for moms. Their particular need for peace, quiet, and solitude doesn't just go away. After all, there are meals to prepare, carpools to survive, commutes to endure, homework, laundry, bath time, bedtime, etc., etc. Before long, moms can start to lose connection with their inner wonderfulness and find themselves longing for a pause button to press. Well, long no more. Our guest today has co-written a book called, interestingly enough, Pressing Pause, and she's here to talk about being a busy mom and finding moments of solitude each and every day. Karen Eamon is a Proverbs 31 Ministries speaker. We'll find out what that is in a minute. And New York Times bestselling author. She also uploads an online devotional that reaches more than a million women. Karen, welcome to HeartWise.
1: Thanks for having me, Charles.
0: Okay, first of all, what in the world is Proverbs 31 Ministry? What is that?
1: Well, that is a ministry based in Charlotte, North Carolina. I actually live in Michigan, but I'm part of Proverbs 31 Ministries, and we exist to help busy women live godly lives. We have an online devotional you just spoke about that reaches over a million people. Every Monday through Friday, they fire up their computer, and in their inbox is an encouraging devotion for the day. We also have events where we have a team of 12 speakers that go out and do in-person events all over the country and sometimes internationally as well. And the thing I'm the most excited about as we try to help godly women live busy lives is we've just released a First 5 app. It is a phone app that keys into your alarm clock so that when you swipe that alarm off in the morning, up comes a Bible reading passage for the day where you with hundreds of thousands of other people are going through a Bible passage to give your first 5 minutes of the day to God, to get grounded in His Word, to have some questions to ponder throughout the day. You can interact with people. You can post the image we have there on social media. But it just helps you, rather than to reach for the phone and, you know, start hopping on social media, to instead reach for God's Word and give your first 5 minutes of your day to God.
0: Well, that sounds like a healing practice to me. Now, let me ask you point blank here. Why women? Why are you targeting women with this Pressing Pause book? Don't we men need some help too?
1: I'm sure men probably do need some help too, but I think because my co-author Ruth and I, who's a fellow mom, she has 4 children, I have 3 children, we just were talking in a coffee shop one day about our crazy busy schedules, this crazy busy culture we live in, and how as moms, so many things are just placed on your plate that you never asked for, but you just have to do by virtue of office of being a mom and being maybe a wife and a worker and a church member. We have all of these things we're trying to juggle, that so often the thing that gets pushed off the plate is spending time with God. So we just decided to write the book from our perspective, from the lives we live, of being busy moms who want to connect with God but have so many other things to do that often finding that time just doesn't happen.
0: Okay, now let's get to the fundamentals here. Busy women. I mean, women have been busy all through generations. They've been busy for thousands of years. Is there anything in particular about this society, this culture, this world today that is particularly damaging to the peace and quiet and solitude of women?
1: I believe that not just seems like we have more hours in our day now than women did years ago. I mean, when it got dark, if there wasn't electricity, you pretty much were back at home by the time it got dark. But now we can be at a meeting at church or school or running around until, you know, midnight because we have electricity. I mean, just different cultural things have happened. But I also think just this whole phenomenon of the internet and social media and being able to see what everybody else is doing, sometimes we don't just hone in on what we are supposed to be doing, what God has called us and our families to,